0: Because then you could see the analogies, you know. I'm sure our Heavenly Father is like, what'd you do? Why'd you do it?
1: And, but he's so patient with us.
0: Oh, yeah.
1: And that's where I wish, you know, we could be like he is. Yeah. And it'll be a lifelong process to try to become like that. But he uses moments like that to plug in those little, oh, and by the way.
0: It is you.
1: Yes.
2: And those are unwelcome moments, but in the end, you really do want to see the connection, don't you?
1: Absolutely.
2: Yeah. This is Focus on the Family with Jim Daly, and today we've got Kristen Rusch, Ashley Durand, and Dr. Jenny Coffey with us, a mom panel talking about all the joys and challenges and moments, and we want to encourage you to get a copy of the book that Ashley and Kristen have written. It's published by Focus on the Family and called Mothering on Empty. Look for that at focusonthefamily.com/broadcast.
0: Jenny, I want to direct this to you. Your husband, Blakely, is a firefighter.
3: Yes.
0: That's awesome. Tell him thank you.
3: Yes.
0: I hope he never has to come to my house.
3: Well, that's, yes, right. Yes.
0: But one of the reason I say all that is one of the difficulties is schedule.
3: Sure.
0: So his schedule, my brother-in-law, Gene's brother, was a firefighter. Mm-hmm. And, you know, you're on for certain hours, then you're off, and then you have a week of a different set of hours. It's very erratic in that profession.
3: Right.
0: How did you learn to manage that solo parenting concept? You know, the idea that I feel like I'm all alone.
3: I think I have it a little bit easier because this is all I've ever known. Like, we've been married 18 years this year, and he's been a firefighter since he was 19. So I have empathy for the people where it switches
0: because
3: that's rough. But it was kind of thrown into it. So it's like, this is just the way it is.
0: Yeah.
3: And so a big part of it, and to your point, I do think a lot of young Gen X, millennial, Gen Z dads are, how do I say this? More involved in the day-to-day than maybe the older generations were. And so having him help is a normal thing. But when he is gone, I think one of the hardest things for me is, to the point of what both of them were saying, is the pivoting when you have like, okay, I'm going to work today. And now all of mine are in school. So it's a little bit easier to kind of plan, all right, I'm going to do these things today and then I'm going to pick them up. And then a kid gets sick or there's some wrench thrown in. Like yesterday, he didn't get let out at 8 like he was supposed to. He had an hour where he had to wait for his relief. And so it's like, all right, now if I was planning on him to be able to help, he can't help now.
0: Let me ask you specifically, because that's where a lot of tension can crop up in the marriage.
3: Yes.
0: You know, forget the parenting for a minute. So again, disappointment on expectations.
3: Mm-hmm.
0: And, you know, when it's thoughtless, I get that.
3: Sure.
0: There may be a need to obviously voice those concerns where, you know, he didn't get home on time because he stopped to linger and talk to friends or, you know, something like that. But when it's that kind of thing, where it's work-related, I couldn't get out of the office or whatever it might be, what's a better mechanism for a stressed-out mom of young kids who thought, this is when I could go take a bath? Mm-hmm. I mean, just as a thought, that would be a dream, wouldn't it? Or just getting that break so that Blakely would take the kids so I can get some things done around the house that I need to get done.
3: Mm-hmm.
0: What's an adult kind of attitude rather than to pounce on him?
3: Mm-hmm. Well, that is the instinct.
0: It is.
3: I mean, there is.
0: Have you ever done that?
3: Yeah. I mean, and I tell people that in couples therapy all the time. I'm like, your brain, when it goes into fight or flight or when you're stressed like that, it's scanning for threat. And so what's right in front of you is
0: the biggest threat in the moment.
3: Right. Yeah. And so that's what it's going to see is like your spouse or your child. And
0: how do you de-escalate that though? How do you do that?
3: I think the biggest part of it is it's so simple. I was telling a client this yesterday. I was like, it's so simple and yet so practically difficult to actually do. But the biggest part of it is the pause. And so what I tell people is to remind them, because I hear often people talk about the somatic or the physical. They're like, but I was so triggered. I'm like, right. Once you are, you have to just let your body go. Like, once the body's been flushed with chemicals, you have to just let it process the chemicals out because that is a natural thing the Lord put in us. But what you can do is create space between the physical reaction and the mental reaction. Like spiraling rumination or reactivity.
0: Yeah.
3: And so I say, like, let the physical body do what it needs to do. And at the same time, pause, step back, and allow, like, take a brain break and say, let me just pause for a second before I pounce on any of this, knowing that I might still be anxious.
0: Yeah, and that's a great first step. Just slow down, take a deep breath.
3: It's the only thing to do.
0: I actually have started doing that. It works.
1: I'm so
0: Are you proud of me?
3: I am.
0: Yeah. It is. I mean, it took many decades.
3: Yep.
0: But I'm better at it now. I feel better. I'm more patient. yes. you know, in the home, that kind mm-hmm. of thing. Mm-hmm. Kristen, again, I'm not letting you out of this thing.
1: I don't want to be out of it.
0: But you have a verse in Acts 26, kicking against the goads. Mm. Now, I just want to say, a lot of people may not know what a goad is. Tell us what a goad is and what's the scripture getting at when we're kicking against the goads.
1: Yes. I also had to look it up.
0: Yeah, good.
1: Because I didn't know what a goad was. So picture
0: is it a sticker?
1: It's not a sticker.
0: Oh, okay.
1: It's so picture oxen, and you are trying to guide this ox down a certain path. Mm. It's a pokey stick.
0: I was close.
1: Yes. Okay. I thought you meant
0: like a stick.
1: I know.
0: No, like a bead. Sorry. I wasn't very clear. Something that sticks you, a sticker.
1: Not sparkles. No. Okay.
0: Okay. So you're thinking pokey stick.
1: Pokey stick.
0: Oh, so that's a goad.
1: Yes. Okay. So if the ox starts to veer out of the path, mm-hmm. you poke it with the goad and they're supposed to go back onto the path. Some animals do not like being poked with the pokey stick, and so they will kick at the pokey stick. Kicking at the goads, which is actually more painful because they are putting force right. against the pokey stick, mm-hmm. thus hurting themselves, rather than just going back where they are supposed to be going, the best path for them. And so I had this experience where I was honestly, like, I was angry with God, and I was having kind of a pouting session, and I was like, God, I don't like this. This is so uncomfortable. Why are you letting me go through this really challenging season? I don't feel like I deserve this. Like, are you really good? You know, those kinds of questions that come to your mind during prolonged seasons of struggle and challenges. And he just brought this verse to mind. He's like, why are you kicking against the goads? And so I had to look it up. what are you talking about, Lord? So I looked it up. I was like, oh, I'm making this harder on myself because of the way I'm reacting to the situation. Mm. I'm making it more painful for myself. God is ultimately doing good for me. He's ultimately doing good for our family. But I'm seeing it through the lens of this is hard. This is uncomfortable. I don't like this. I don't want to go in this direction. Yeah. So I am fighting it. I'm pouting about it. I'm having a bad attitude. And God is saying, if you'll just shift your attitude, this will be so much more pleasant for you, so much more pleasant for your family. Mm-hmm. And it was just kind of a aha moment for me.
0: Boy, you know, much of life seems to point in that direction, right? Mm. If you just adjust your attitude, daughter, son. I mean, the Lord, he must have that speech with different people thousands of times a day in different circumstances, because this is just the human condition, right? Mm. The sinfulness of humanity. Ashley, I want to read a quote from the book because I thought this was good, Mothering on Empty. In the book you wrote, I realized that if my identity was based solely on my role as a mother, then I would come up short every time. Yeah. My kids would never be perfect, and neither would I. Mm-hmm. That's a good billboard. Mm-hmm. Guess what, everybody? You're never going to be perfect, and your kids will never be perfect either. They might be great kids, but if they're perfect, they'd be Jesus.
3: Mm-hmm. Right.
0: So how did that minister to your heart to say, how do you embrace that and believe it?
4: Yeah, well, that's the challenge that I've wrestled through. But I feel like when you put your identity in people, no matter how good they are, and no matter how well-behaved they are or how kind they are to you, at some point they will let you down. And at some point you'll be feeling like you're at rock bottom because you aren't feeling loved, basically.
3: Yeah.
4: And so when I realized that and realized that I needed to have my identity in Christ first, that really changed everything. And nothing has helped me form my identity more than spending time reading the Bible. As simple as that sounds, and if you're a Christian, you've heard that so many times, but it really is true that as a mom, you feel like you don't have time because you're so tired and you're always caring for other people. So you feel like you should put it off until later. But the more that you don't feed your soul, the more empty that you are.
0: Well, that certainly is true, and that's why we've been encouraging moms today. Your role is so important. Here at Focus on the Family, we want to equip you to be the best parent you can be. I'm so thankful for our panel of moms, Ashley, Kristen, and Jenny, and I'm looking forward to more of their insights next time. This is such good stuff. And John, I think you're going to agree. There's a lot here for us dads as well.
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8: Your Cornerstone weather forecast for today is calling for a high of 80 degrees and a low of 71. Expect mostly cloudy skies, as well as mostly cloudy skies tonight. A high of 82 degrees tomorrow and a low of 72, with mostly cloudy skies for your Thursday evening. Keep it tuned right here. 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
9: 18th century philosopher Immanuel Kant questioned whether we could know anything about God, and many theologians of his era said things like this.
10: You can maybe assume the existence of God, presuppose the existence of God, or grant the existence of God by faith, but what you cannot do is prove the existence of God by rational categories.
9: Many theologians, however, refused to buy Kant's argument. They looked back at men like Thomas Aquinas, who asserted that God's existence could indeed be proven. Hello and welcome to the Wednesday edition of Renewing Your Mind, and let's dive into this debate. Here's R.C. Sproul from his series, Defending Your Faith.
10: St. Thomas Aquinas, who is called the Doctor Angelicus or the Angelic Doctor of the Roman Catholic Church, was a titan in the realm of philosophy and theology in the Middle Ages. And he is most responsible for constructing what is known in the history of theoretical thought as the classical synthesis. That is, by showing that philosophy as well as theology manifested the truth of the existence of God. And so strong was this synthesis that it was rare in those days for intellectuals to challenge the notion of the existence of God. And historically, the principal arguments for the existence of God were the following. First of all, there was the famous ontological argument for the existence of God, which we'll look at later, which had been formulated early on by Augustine in his version, but made most famous by the version set forth by St. Anselm of Canterbury. And the ontological argument for the existence of God was an argument for God from being. And as I say, I'll take time later to explain more of that for you. Secondly, there was the cosmological argument. And the cosmological argument was that argument that reasoned from the world or the cosmos back to the origin of the world to the Creator. It was the argument based on the law of causality, arguing that that world that we perceive has to have a transcendent cause. And so the cosmological argument was part of that historical tradition. Then there was also what was called the teleological argument. That word teleological may be foreign to some. It comes from the Greek word telos, which is the Greek word that means end or purpose or goal. The teleological argument was the argument from design. That is, the presence of design in the universe would indicate a designer. And the argument that was teleological said that all around nature, we see things operating in a logical way, and that they are put together with an amazing symmetry that suggests an intelligent creator or an intelligent designer. And so the argument from the appearance of purpose and order and harmony in the universe was used to argue for the existence of God. And in addition to that, there was the moral argument for God, which I'll pass over for now. But these arguments, as they had been articulated by Christian philosophers through the centuries, represented formidable proofs for the existence of God and made it possible for Christianity to dominate in the academic world, particularly in Western Europe, where in the university of the Middle Ages, theology was seen as the queen of the sciences and philosophy her handmaiden. That is, the science of philosophy operated as a servant for the aims and goals of theology because it was seen that there was a unity between theological affirmations and philosophical thinking and evidence. So again, we want to put to rest the idea that St. Thomas Aquinas was trying to separate philosophy from theology or nature from grace, but was trying to maintain their unity in putting together the classical synthesis that reigned for so many centuries. And this synthesis enjoyed dominance in theoretical thought until the massive work of Immanuel Kant that took place towards the end of the 18th century. In the history of Western thought, we see the publication of Immanuel Kant's book, The Critique of Pure Reason, as a watershed moment in history. It was a book that was revolutionary in scope. In fact, its timing was almost exactly at the same time as the American Revolution. And we tend to think of the American Revolution as one of the most significant events to take place in modern history, and that the American Revolution changed the course of world history forever. And yet at the same time, I would say that the intellectual revolution that was provoked by Kant's critique of pure reason was even more far-reaching in terms of its revolutionary impact than anything that was accomplished in the political arena by the American colonies in their revolt against the crown of England. In his famous Critique of Pure Reason, Kant, who had been awakened by the skepticism of the British empiricist David Hume, said he was awakened from his dogmatic slumbers and was afraid that Hume's critique of causality would sow the seeds of destruction for all of science, not to mention religion and faith. And so part of what was motivating Kant in his critique was to rescue science from skepticism. And along the way, he laid his axe at the root of the tree of the classical synthesis, giving a comprehensive critique of the traditional arguments for the existence of God. And with that, Kant was not an atheist and was not trying to be totally destructive of Christianity, but rather he was trying to attack reason in order to make room for faith, because he saw Christianity having degenerated into too much of a dependence on human reason and not enough on faith. And so he gave this critique of the existence of God. Now, at the heart of this critique, I shouldn't say he gave a critique of the existence of God. That's incorrect. He gave a critique of the arguments for the existence of God. He himself affirmed the existence of God, but he said that you cannot know the existence of God from natural reason. His was an attack against natural theology. And he said that there were two realms, as it were, the realm of what he called the noumenal realm, or the noumenal world, and down here, the phenomenal realm. And in the noumenal realm, he placed three concepts. In the noumenal realm is the idea of God, the idea of the self, and the idea of what Kant called the Ding an sich, or the thing in itself, or if you will, essences. Now, just take a deep breath here and we'll try to get an understanding of what that's about. When he talks about things in themselves or essences, he's talking about the metaphysical level of reality that is beyond the ability of our senses to perceive. You know, Plato Aristotle and other philosophers were fond of talking about the essence of a thing. And yet we never perceive essences. We only see outward appearances. We never perceive tree-ness. We never perceive humanness. We only perceive particular human beings. And I don't know the soul of a person, or even if he has a soul, from observation by analysis. I can't go to the doctor and get an examination and say, "Doctor, what kind of shape is my soul in? What are its vital signs?" Because the soul cannot be perceived by the senses. And so all of these metaphysical realities that philosophers postulated beyond the realm of physics, that's what metaphysics is, that's which is above and beyond the physical realm, those things cannot be known directly through sense perception. We never see them, taste them, touch them, or smell them, or so on. Those things Kant assigned to the noumenal world, the self, or the soul, or the mind. You know, how do we know that there is such a thing as the self? And you think that, well, that's simple. I mean, we all are aware of ourselves, that we have a certain self-consciousness. But Kant would begin to analyze that carefully from a philosophical perspective and say, but again, how can you measure the self of the person, and so on. So he would put the self in the noumenal world along with God. God, the self, and essences. Now, he doesn't say that there is no such thing as God, and there is no such thing as the self, or there's no such thing as essences. For Kant, the question is epistemological. That is, the question is, can we know anything about these realities, or if in fact they exist at all, through scientific inquiry, through rational inquiry? And his answer was no, that all of our knowledge is restricted to this realm, the realm of phenomena. The phenomenal world does not mean the terrific world. Sometimes we say that somebody who's outstanding in sports, we say he's phenomenal, you know, he's fantastic, he's terrific. Now, but what this word means is phenomenal means that which can be perceived by the five senses. It is the world of appearances. It is the world that can be studied and analyzed and examined scientifically. That is the phenomenal world. Now, what Kant was saying is that through the use of reason or of scientific investigation, we cannot get from here to here. That there is an unbridgeable chasm between the world that we see and the unseen world of essences. So we can have no real knowledge of what's up here. And one of the principal reasons he said that was because he said, even though the law of causality works in the sphere in which we live, in the phenomenal world, we can't know for sure that it can be applied to the metaphysical realm, so that we cannot use the reasoning based upon cause and effect to get from the cosmos to God, to get from this world to the supernatural world. And so he, as I said, was skeptical about the ability to know anything about God. Now, at the same time, he said in his Critique of Practical Reason that for practical purposes, we must live as if there is a God. We must believe that there's a God in order for civilization to be possible, because the God hypothesis, as we will see a little bit later, is necessary for meaningful ethics. And if you don't have a meaningful ethic, you can't have an enduring civilization. Without morality or law based upon objective virtue, sooner or later, societies will degenerate into the law of the jungle and into anarchy, where might makes right. Dostoevsky said it this way: if there is no God, all things are permissible, as law becomes reduced to preferences. And there is no such thing as what ought to be done, only what is done. But in any case, with this skepticism, the Christian church reached a crisis. And many theologians and apologists after this critique was leveled against the traditional arguments turned away from the classical synthesis and away from natural theology to what we call in theology fideism of one sort or another. Fideism is based upon the word for faith in Latin, and fideism simply means that we take the idea of God on faith through some kind of leap of faith, and the notion of God cannot be known rationally, and we certainly cannot prove the existence of God. You have to take it by faith, or as some kind of first principle upon which you build everything else. You can maybe assume the existence of God, presuppose the existence of God, or grant the existence of God by faith, but what you cannot do is prove the existence of God by rational categories. And as I say, many philosophers and theologians capitulated to Kant at this point. All others, however, refused to play dead at the feet of Immanuel Kant and have sought ever since the 18th century to reconstruct natural theology in such a way as to answer the objections that Kant leveled against traditional theism. And I've been very much concerned about this undertaking in my own teaching career for this simple reason. I want to be faithful to Scripture. And I find a simple conflict between what Kant taught and what is taught in the New Testament. We've already looked at the first chapter of Romans, wherein the Apostle Paul declares that the invisible things of God, even His eternal power and deity, are known through the things that are made. And so what Paul is saying is, you can get here from here. He says that there is a general revelation by which God not only can be known, but is known in and through the created order. And that knowledge is so manifest and so clear as to leave the world without an excuse. If there really is a barrier between this world and the world of God, if Kant is right, then, ladies and gentlemen, the unbeliever has an excuse for not embracing the truth of God. He has the excuse of ignorance, where he says, I couldn't get there from here. So what we have here is an irreconcilable difference between the teaching of the Apostle Paul and the teaching of Immanuel Kant. And so I look at that as a Christian and I say, well, if Paul is right, then manifestly Immanuel Kant has to be wrong. And if Kant is correct, then Paul is wrong. Again, because Kant says you can have no knowledge of God through the knowledge of this world, where the New Testament says we do have a knowledge of God through a knowledge of this world. That is, that God can be known cosmologically. Now, Kant went on in his critique to say that all of the traditional arguments of God are based upon the ontological argument, which is the argument from being. And the classic formulation of that was from St. Anselm, who said that God is that being apart from which no greater than can be conceived. Or we turn that around and say God is the greatest conceivable being. And he says that the greatest conceivable being must be conceived of as really existing. Because if you're thinking of the greatest conceivable being as being merely a construct of the mind, just an idea with no correspondence in reality, you're not thinking of God. Because what Anselm was getting at is that God and God alone is that which no greater than can be conceived, who can only properly be conceived as being and as existing. That is to say, he's thinking of a being who cannot not be. Now, Kant challenged that, and we're going to re-examine that in much greater care here fairly soon. But what Kant was saying is that from the perspective of a concept, there's no difference between a hypothetical being and a real being, because, he said, existence is not an attribute. Existence is not an attribute. That is, there's no difference in reality between the idea of a perfect dollar and the reality of a perfect dollar, because the concept of the dollar is the concept of the dollar. This is the same argument that was leveled against Anselm by Ganelon, who spoke about islands. He said, basically, just because I have an idea of the most perfect island conceivable doesn't make it true. And Anselm said, you missed the point. I'm not talking about islands or dollars or anything else. I'm only talking in one case of that being which no greater than can be conceived, and that must be conceived of being because it is greater to exist than not to exist. It's greater to be in reality than to simply be in the imagination. And so the debate continues even to our own day. But I just leave you with this now, that Kant, in his critique of the traditional arguments for God, said that they all boil down in the final analysis to some form of the ontological argument, because what you're saying here is that if we're going to be rational, reason demands that God exists. But just because reason demands that God exists does not mean that God exists. All it means is that reason demands it, but maybe reality in the final analysis is not rational. That's why many people went from Kant's critique into a philosophy of irrationalism, such as existential philosophy, and to relativism, which pervades our culture today.
11: Yeah, I think it's amazing how familiar those ideas sound to us, because we are living in a society that is ruled by relativism. Immanuel Kant actually said we cannot know God, let alone prove his existence. 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So don't miss this opportunity to gain access to two series on apologetics. So, can we prove the existence of God? Today you heard how Immanuel Kant said no, but tomorrow R.C. Sproul will make the case that the answer is yes. Here's a preview.
10: We know that what the pagan does, according to Romans 1, is that the first lie that he embraces is the denial of the eternal power and deity of God. And then his mind becomes darkened. And the more brilliant he is, the further away he moves from that first awareness of God that he gets in nature.
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0: Does the Bible sometimes seem complicated to you? 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
4: There is something about a checkout line. Nobody really wants to be there. But there you are, waiting with groceries, a tired brain, and maybe a quiet prayer that this week stretches farther than it looks like it will. Life can feel like that sometimes. A little crowded, a little expensive, a little heavier than expected.
5: That's one reason the Cornerstone matters.
4: In the middle of regular life, it keeps pointing people back to Jesus with truth and hope. Not just when life feels easy, on the tight weeks too, when someone needs peace more than productivity. And it stays here because people choose to help carry it, because they know what it means to hear the right reminder at the right moment. So whether somebody's driving home worn out, standing in a long line, or trying to hold it together one more day, the encouragement is still here, supported by people who believe hope should stay within reach. The Cornerstone. Part of your mix, part of your life. There is something about a checkout line. Nobody really wants to be there, but there you are, waiting with groceries, a tired brain, and maybe a quiet prayer that this week stretches farther than it looks like it will. Life can feel like that sometimes. A little crowded, a little expensive, a little heavier than expected.
5: That's one reason the Cornerstone matters.
4: In the middle of regular life, it keeps pointing people back to Jesus with truth and hope. Not just when life feels easy, on the tight weeks too, when someone needs peace more than productivity. And it stays here because people choose to help.
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7: How do you do? Would you mind if we asked you to move? That's right, to leave those comfortable chairs and come with us right through the heart of Chicago's Loop into another world, to the street of forgotten men and women running from life and from themselves. The woman in this story passed that way looking for direction, which she found when her heart and mind and life were unshackled. From the heart of America, this is Unshackled, true life stories dramatized and produced in Chicago by Pacific Garden Mission. By the time someone reaches Pacific Garden Mission, they've probably tried every other way there is, from the world's way to their own, and they have failed. That's why they've lost their homes, their jobs, and their hope. For more than 120 years, the old lighthouse has kept the porch light burning for these people, offering refuge, food and clean clothing, even medical and dental care, all without charge. But even more important, the mission offers the one way that leads to new life and restored hope, like the woman in this story. Now for broadcast around the earth, here is program number 2472 in the series Unshackled, the program that makes you face yourself and think.
8: Mama, how can you stand to do housework day after day, year after year?
9: They are worse things, Luberta.
8: Not to me. I'd go crazy. Washing dishes, washing clothes, ironing, cleaning. It's endless.
9: Yes, but when you love your family, you want to do right by them.
8: I want to live, do exciting things, live in exciting places. Elizabeth, Pennsylvania has nothing.
9: It has the coal mines, and your daddy kept food on the table working there, just like a lot of other men.
8: It's not for me. I want to be somebody, something different from everybody else.
9: Well, you're smart enough, girl. You always were the head of your class. You can make something of your life if you want to.
8: I'm going to take the civil service exam soon as I graduate. Get me a good job. I deserve more than this town can offer.
9: Nothing wrong with dreaming, Luberta, but things don't always work out the way you plan.
8: I'll never be happy doing housework, Mama. Never. I want better things. It's my nature.
7: The woman in our story was right. It was her nature that caused the turn of events in her life. Her nature, the one thing she was born with and thought she couldn't change. But she was wrong about that, as her story reveals. This is the true story of Luberta Beasley, right now on Unshackled.
8: Being black had nothing whatever to do with my story. I firmly believe that my life would have taken the same near tragic turn it took had I been white. It was my nature, not my color, that caused my misery. Growing up in a coal mining town, we might have been Polish or Irish or Italian as far as race influencing our lives. So in 1942, I graduated, took the civil service exam, and while awaiting the results, went to Gary, Indiana to help my brother-in-law prepare his new home for the baby born to him and my sister.
10: There we are, Lou. The last picture's in place. Man, I hope Elizabeth likes it.
8: You're a character, Burley. Why wouldn't she like it?
10: Oh, you know how women are. Hard to figure out sometimes. Anyway, I think she'll like it. At least I hope she will.
8: I know what I'd tell her if she didn't like it after all the work we've done.
10: Yeah, you've worked hard, Lou. I appreciate your help.
8: I'm just glad it's not me. Coming home from the hospital with a baby and a house to take care of.
10: What's wrong with you, girl? Don't you plan on getting married and having a home of your own?
8: No way. You can have housework and babies. I want a life of my own. When I went back home, I received a call that changed my life drastically. Hello? Yes? This is Luberta Scales. A telegram for me? Oh, read it to me, please.
9: What is it, Luberta?
8: Mama! Did it! That was the War Department!
9: The War Department?
8: They want me to come to Washington for a job, a government job!
9: Oh, well, isn't that something? You're doing all right for yourself, girl.
8: There, you see? I told you I was going to be different. No housework for me. I'm going to Washington, D.C. and be somebody. As I rode the train east toward the Capitol, I leaned my head back on the seat and tried to imagine how wonderful it would be to live alone. My own life, my own place. It wasn't that I hadn't been unhappy at home, it was just that I wanted things more my way. But after I got there and worked at my job for a time, it was different from what I thought it would be.
11: Here you are, Lou.
8: Don't tell me.
11: Oh yeah, more death certificates.
8: Oh man, there's no end to them.
11: There is a war going on, you know.
8: Why, of all the War Department jobs, did I draw one like this, handling death certificates all day long?
11: There are worse things.
8: You sound like my mother.
11: Well, at least we're not on the front lines.
8: I need some peace, man. 2 years of this is all I can take. I can't wait to go on vacation next week.
11: Oh, where are you headed?
8: Gary, Indiana, to see my sister and family. It was my nature to find fault in whatever situation or place I found myself. The big city, the glamour job, had not lived up to my expectations. So I was relieved to be taking a vacation, even if it was just to visit my sister.
10: Hey, Luberta, How's the big town, girl?
8: Not what you think, Burley. I'm glad to get away from there for a while.
10: That bad, huh?
8: The work is depressing. All day long, I deal with the final pay allotments for those guys killed in action.
10: Well, cheer up, girl. Your sister has a surprise for you.
8: Has she?
10: Yeah, he's tall, mature, and handsome. And we're going to take you to our favorite restaurant where he's going to join us. He's been waiting to see you.
8: His name was James Beasley, and he was waiting. Apparently so was I, because we fell very much in love on sight. It was hard to leave him to go back to Washington when my vacation was over. I still remember how my hands shook as I opened the first letter I received from him. Somehow I knew what it would say. Dearest Lou, if I could look at you while I tell you this, I'd feel so,
12: so much safer
8: about it.
12: Because if you turn me down, I don't know what I'll do. I know I'm 20 years older than you, honey, but believe me, that just makes my love deeper. I know what I want by now, and it's you I want, for my wife, for better or worse, till death do us part.
8: We were married in 1945. James made good money as an operator at one of the big steel mills in Gary, but because of the housing shortage, we couldn't find a place of our own. We had to move in with my mother, who had moved to Gary. When our little girl Hope was born, we were all crowded up in one room, and it really got on my nerves.
13: Lou, see what's the matter with her. Don't just let her cry like that.
8: Nothing's wrong with her except she wants to go to sleep, and she can as long as we're up reading in the same room. What's the matter, baby? Come on, there, baby, come on.
13: I'm sorry, Lou. I know you can't help it. You do fine with her, considering you're such a kid yourself.
8: It's not that, James. My age has nothing to do with it. It's this crowded room. I can't stand it any longer. You've got to find us a place to live. He tried hard to find us a place, but we had another year of being jammed together. I stood it as long as I could, then took a job as a waitress in one of the mill canteens. Mother took care of the baby. I was glad to work. It got me out of the house. But I felt guilty because I knew James didn't like it. And it was my nature to pass guilt on to someone else.
13: Welcome home, working lady.
8: Home, he calls it.
13: Hey, come here and tell me you love me.
8: I don't think you love me as much as you pretend to.
13: Why in the world would you say a thing like that? Come here, don't bother fixing your hair. Look at me. Why would you say I don't love you?
8: Well, you don't like for me to be out working, do you?
13: Well, I wish you didn't want to work.
8: Yeah, I know. You want the domestic type wife. Somebody to scrub and clean and cook your meals and tend the baby. I'm not cut out for that kind of life, James. I don't like waiting on all those roughnecks in the canteen either. But anything's better than being stuck in this place all day. Do you begin to see how my very nature was working against me? I was always looking for an ideal situation rather than for what was going to inconvenience me. I expected life and other people to line up for my benefit. I took the job in the canteen to prove the life of a housewife was wrong for me, but I got offended there too.
13: Hey, you're home early, honey. What's up?
8: I quit.
13: What happened?
8: One of the customers made a scene over a piece of coffee cake. I told the woman who runs the place that I'm not about to take abuse from anybody. You should have heard the language that man used.
13: I'm sorry you had to go through something like that, honey, but I'm glad you quit.
8: Yeah, I expected that.
13: Maybe now you'll be more satisfied to stay home.
8: Not likely. Not with my nature. Everything irritated me. Especially since we were expecting our second child. My family

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1: Not long after we moved into what was to be our heaven on earth, our son James Jr. was born. I remember how my husband just couldn't stop looking at him.
0: I have everything a man could ask for. A good job, a home of his own, a sweet little daughter, a wife he loves, and now a son. Took me a long time. 20 years of hunting for you, Lou, but I got you now, and that's all that matters. 2206 Ohio Street, heaven on earth.
2: James couldn't have been more wrong, as we'll learn in just a moment.
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1: Our first home was very special. We bought new furniture and had every reason to be happy. But heaven on earth? Not with my nature, my selfish attitude. I felt more and more sorry for myself with the increased housework, two children, and James working swing shifts. My husband had become a proud property owner and an even prouder parent. As I look back now, I see that I was jealous. Oh, I couldn't admit it then because I thought I was being taken advantage of. Oh, Hobie, look what you did, and I just washed the floor. Come on in the bathroom and get your bath. Your daddy'll be home any minute. Oh, Beasley, I told you to get in here and get your bath. I'll clean up that mess you made. Oh, I don't think I can stand this anymore.
4: Hey, where is everybody?
1: What does it look like? Hope's getting a bath.
4: What's the matter?
1: What do you care?
4: Lou!
1: Leave me alone. You got me into this, but I'll get out myself.
4: Oh, come off it, Lou. This gets old every day, the same complaint.
1: I'm leaving.
4: Well, go on and go, Lou. You've threatened often enough. Get out and see if you're happier. Don't pay any attention to your mommy, honey. She don't mean half the things she says to us. Mommy's just tired. She's just a little girl like you in a lot of ways, Hopi. Isn't that right, Mommy? Lou? Lou! Lou! What are you doing?
1: I'm packing my clothes.
4: What for?
1: What do you care? You got your precious kids and your precious house. You don't need me, and I don't need you. Any of you, don't stand there looking at me. I want you out of my sight. It hurts me to tell about it now, but I left my husband and my two babies that day. James didn't try to stop me because he just couldn't believe I'd really go through with it. But pride was driving me with a heavy whip by the time I got downtown in Gary. I spent the night in a hotel, and in the morning, half sick with fear and self-pity, I went to an employment agency. There were no jobs, so I took a train to Chicago without telling even my mother. My first job was as a domestic.
5: Luberta, come here! I will not have this. Look what you left, a smear of scouring powder on this door frame.
1: I haven't finished yet, ma'am.
5: And over here, little Joan got lipstick on the wall.
1: Shouldn't we take the lipstick away from her?
5: Of course not. She must be allowed to express her artistic talents.
1: On the wall?
5: Anywhere. Oh, you are a hopeless girl.
1: I felt sorrier for myself than ever. That place had all the confusion and noise of home, plus that woman's temper. And the children were not even mine. But I didn't leave. No, she fired me. And then I had no place to live or work.
6: I'm sorry, Mrs. Beasley. Unless you can give some home address, we can't hire you.

0: How can I get a place to live if I don't have a job?
1: I understand your predicament, but that's our policy.
0: I don't know what to do.
1: Try the Southside YWCA.
0: I did. They sent me to one downtown. But they couldn't help either. They did give me a name of a mission on State Street where I might be able to stay.
1: Pacific Garden Mission?
0: Yes, that's it.
1: Ah, I know about that place. Go talk to them. Good luck.
0: I was very bitter by then and touchy because I was scared. But I took their advice and went to the address they had written down for me. 646 South State Street, Pacific Garden Mission.
2: Hello. Come in, my dear.
0: My name is Luberta Beasley. They told me to come here from the Y.
2: Well, sit down, Luberta. My name is Ida Robinson, and I'm very glad to meet you. Would you like some tea, and then we can talk?
0: No, thanks. I need a job and a place to live.
2: Well, my dear, you can live here.
0: I don't have any money.
2: You don't need any, Luberta. We're here to help you. Come on. Let me show you where you can sleep tonight.
0: I've never met a woman with more love than Ida Robinson. And I know now I was hard to deal with. So hurt, so full of self-pity, always looking for an easy way. But she was kind and patient with me. After 3 days of living at the mission and attending the services, I melted a little and told her all about James and our house and the children. Then I broke down all the way.
2: Luberta, my dear, you've taken the first step now. It was a good idea to get it all out.
0: I guess so.
2: Don't you feel some relief already?
0: I guess so, but how could I ever go back?
2: You want to, don't you?
0: Yes, I do.
2: Of course you do. But if you went back bearing the burden of your old, proud self, it would be the same thing all over again.
0: What can I do?
2: I'll speak plainly to you, Lou. Our lives are happy and useful or unhappy and destructive, depending on what we have in the center of our life. If money is at the center, we become hard and scheming. If ambition is at the center, we become cold and ruthless. If self is at the center, if we live in constant self-pity, as I believe you have lived, we get upset easily and worry.
0: Yes, that describes me. But that's my nature. I've always been that way.
2: Yes, yes, you're right. That is your nature, unless you're born again.
0: Born again?
2: Let me read you in the New Testament, the Gospel of John, chapter 3, verse 3. Jesus answered and said unto him, Verily, verily, I say unto thee, except a man be born again, he cannot see the kingdom of God.
0: How do you do that? How do you get born again? And what happens when you do?
2: Let's start with the last question. According to what Jesus said, what happens when you're born again is you can see the kingdom of God. Without the Holy Spirit, we stumble around in the dark. We're blind. When you're born again, God puts His Holy Spirit in you so that God is the center of your life instead of yourself. From then on, you can see or understand God's purposes, His way, His word.
0: Sounds good to me. How do you get born again?
2: First of all, Lou, you have to recognize that your old self, the person you are now, is a sinner.
0: Oh, I know that for sure. I made a lot of people miserable over the years. No one more than myself. I kept thinking the next thing would be the answer, but it never was.
2: That's because God made us in His image, to have Him at the center of our life. But because of Adam's sin, we're born spiritually dead, without God. So we keep searching for some way to fill the emptiness. But nothing can take the place of God.
0: What do I do?
2: Nothing, Lou. Jesus did it all. There's no way to make yourself good enough for God's Holy Spirit. Imagine the house cleaning that would take, getting your soul ready for the presence of the Creator of the universe.
0: You mean He really comes to live inside of me?
2: That's what the Bible says. And once you invite Him in, He never leaves. Eternal life begins from that moment. That's why it's called born again of the Spirit of God.
0: Wow. What happens to the old me?
2: As long as you live in this earthly body, the old you will struggle with the new nature, which is God's. But the Bible says, greater is He that is in you than he that is in the world. So if you keep trusting in God, he'll help you overcome the old nature.
0: I never knew any of this.
2: Let me read to you again from the New Testament. Galatians chapter 2, verse 20. I am crucified with Christ. Nevertheless, I live. Yet not I, but Christ liveth in me. And the life which I now live in the flesh, I live by the faith of the Son of God, who loved me and gave himself for me.
0: He gave himself for me?
2: Yes. That's why Jesus was crucified on the cross, for our sins.
0: I've been so blind.
2: Let me show you another verse. From Romans chapter 6, verse 23. For the wages of sin is death, but the gift of God is eternal life through Jesus Christ our Lord.
0: Eternal life.
2: That's right. For God so loved the world that he gave his only begotten Son, that whosoever believeth in him should not perish, but have everlasting life.
0: Oh, Ida, I want to be born again. I want Jesus as my Savior. I want new life. I prayed with her that day, asking God to forgive me of the terrible things I had done all my life, asking Christ to come into my heart and life. You know something? I felt born anew. I felt like a different person from then on. God really does give you a new nature.
2: You look so much happier now than when you arrived, Lou.
0: I want so much to be a good wife and mother now, and I know that's what God wants, too.
2: Do you feel ready to go back home?
0: I feel secure inside, Ida, peaceful, but I'm nervous about going back.
2: The Lord is with you now, always. Remember Psalm 91, verse 1? He that dwelleth in the secret place of the Most High shall abide under the shadow of the Almighty.
0: I'm so glad I came here. God was really watching over me.
2: Remember to keep reading the Bible and find a good church, okay?
0: I will. I just hope that James will take me back.
2: We'll be praying for you.
0: If God is for me, who can be against me?
2: You're right. Trust in the Lord, Liberta. He'll do the rest.
0: It was a beautiful kind of warm April night, and I waited on the front porch of the house next door for James to get home from work at midnight. Our home was dark. I wondered if the children were with my mother or my sister. I wondered if he'd believe I had changed, if he'd have me back again. Then I saw him swinging down the street, tall and broad-shouldered and dear to my heart. I couldn't wait. I started running toward him. James! James!
3: Lou! Lou, is that you?
0: Yes. Yes, it's me.
3: Oh, honey.
0: Forgive me, James. Please forgive me. God did. Tell me that you forgive me, too.
3: I forgive you, Lou. Please, don't ever leave me again.
0: I can't. I'm not the same girl anymore. Our home was never the same, either. Where Christ is the center, love abounds because the fruit of the Spirit is love.
3: Excuse me, Lou, but I'd like to say something.
0: Yes, James.
3: Our family was reunited because you gave your life to Christ while you were at the Pacific Garden Mission. I'm very grateful to God. He gave you a new heart and a new love for your family. But I'm also grateful to Pacific Garden Mission for being there when you needed help. Their women's division was exactly what you needed.
0: I know. I pray for them now.
3: We need to do more than that. I'm going to begin sending financial support so they'll be there for the next woman who, like you, is lost.
0: Who was lost. But now I'm found, James. Forever.
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5: 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Pacific Garden Mission, 1458 South Canal Street, Chicago, Illinois, 60607. So until next time, unless our Lord returns before then, the doors to Pacific Garden Mission are open night and day. Thanks for listening, and may God

80,000 passengers and crew members. That's how many people the Freedom Ship says they'll have on board their mega boat. It's more than 8 times the max number of people the largest cruise line can carry today.

0: The proposed ship would be a mile long, 750 feet wide, 30 decks high. The Freedom Ship hopes to carry 50,000 permanent residents, 20,000 crew members, and 10,000 guests for short-term cruises. Because of its size, it would have no permanent dock, but it would have hotels, restaurants, shops, a hospital, and a 15,000-seat sports field. This floating city is just an idea at the moment, and its designers would have to raise $10 to $20 billion to build it. As impressive as it sounds, the Freedom Ship is nothing compared to the heavenly city our God is preparing for all who are in Christ. And we can look forward to that. Welcome to Haven Today. I'm David Wolin, sharing the great story that's all about Jesus. We're in a series called How Jesus Feels About You. Deep down, this is a relevant question for every Christian. How does Jesus truly feel about you? Your answer will have profound implications. Will you hesitate to draw near to him, or will you run to Jesus? Will you tiptoe into his presence or come boldly? Will your head be hanging low or held high with confident assurance? Yes, this is about biblical truth, but it's also relational dynamics. They do exist in a personal way between each one of us and the Lord Jesus. And in my time with pastor and author Dane Ortlund, he said something about these dynamics that really stood out.
1: Once we come to him, he will never cast us out. Now, let's just think for about a minute about what that means, David. We might think that what that means is once we come to him and are doing our fair part, we are living up to the commitment we've made.
0: Yeah.
1: We are, you know, like when you make the team, the sports team in high school or professionally, if you perform, you stay in.
0: Yeah.
1: Otherwise, the contract, you know, you might get traded. That's not what he's talking about. We know that because of the doctrine of union with Christ. So just very briefly here, coming to him. Now, remember elsewhere in John's gospel, you just quoted John 6:37. Jesus says, if you come to me, I'll never kick you out. Well, elsewhere in John's gospel, in chapter 6 and in chapter 10, Christ says, no one can come to me unless the Father draws him. So if I come to Jesus, actually, though I am a meaningful moral agent, I'm not a robot. I am coming to him on the one hand. The larger wraparound category is God the Father by his Spirit is drawing me to God the Son. And that's way beyond, that's a way more powerful thing than my own little decisive or indecisiveness. So here's the logic of the New Testament. Because I come to Christ and God the Father was drawing me to Christ, the logic of the New Testament, both in John's gospel and Paul and elsewhere, is in order for me to be abandoned by Christ, Christ would have to be abandoned by his Father. Or to put it differently, in order for me to be kicked out of the heart of Christ, Jesus would have to be kicked out of heaven and put back in the tomb of Joseph of Arimathea, where he lay for a couple of days 2,000 years ago. What are the odds that Jesus Christ is going to be dead again in that tomb? The odds are zero. The odds are exactly the same that Jesus will get fed up with us as that he will be dead again. That's how safe we are in the heart of Christ, and therefore a full assurance is ours once we are in Christ.
0: That's how safe we are in the heart of Christ. Wow. I hope that brought you some hope and comfort today. There's more to come in our time together as we consider the intersection between our union with Christ, the Trinity, and what Jesus Christ is doing in heaven right now on our behalf. So for any anxious heart, for any heavy burden, for all categories of overwhelm this world has to throw at us, these are the scriptural truths that will lift up our souls. And it's like this throughout the book recently published by Dane Ortlund called The Heart of Jesus. It's our way today of saying thank you for your gift, which is so greatly needed right now, your gift of ministry support to Haven Today. And this month, especially if this is a ministry that God has used in your life, would you pray about how He might use you to help us at Haven to reach our break-even budget goal by June 30th? And please don't hesitate to request your copy of The Heart of Jesus. I'd love you to have it with our thanks when you give by phone at 800-65-HAVEN, 800-65-HAVEN, or online at haventoday.org. Just look for the little button that says Request This Offer. Again, haventoday.org. And now, with a little inspiration from what we just heard Dane Ortlund share, we'll open up this Haven Today with Sandra McCracken and Trinity Song.

0: Sandra McCracken, and The Trinity Song. This is Haven Today. I'm David Wolin. I once heard a Christian scholar answer the question, what do you think is the most undervalued Christian doctrine today? And without hesitation, his answer was the doctrine of the Trinity. I'm inclined to agree, and the reasons are many. A few moments ago, we heard Dane Ortlund speaking about how our assurance of salvation in Christ is anchored in the Trinity. And in one way or another, every doctrine is, because our triune God is the Alpha and the Omega, the beginning and the end. He's the source and the purpose of all that exists. Dane called this the logic of the New Testament, that if you've come to Christ in repentance for your sin, you're fully trusting in his atoning death and his resurrection to save you, then yes, you are truly saved. And here is what that means. Yes, your sins are forgiven. Your debt is paid. Those sins, past, present, and future, are erased. And on top of that has been added the perfect record of Christ. We might say the balance of his net worth as the perfect human being, it's been transferred to your account legally before God. But on top of all that, you've been made alive. So whereas before you were dead in your sins, now you're alive by the Spirit of God, who is applying the redemption that Christ accomplished for you, and the Spirit is binding you irrevocably into the very life of Christ. This is what we call union with Christ. And the New Testament is full of all kinds of powerful metaphors that help us to wrap our minds and our hearts around this unfathomably glorious reality. Like the vine and the branches in John 15. There Jesus says, and I'll just paraphrase, "Abide in me and I in you. Without me, you can do nothing." So just as the branch falls dead to the ground apart from the vine, so also would you, Jesus says, but for the fact that you're attached to me, the vine. And therefore my life, the life of the vine, flows into you, the branch, giving you life and causing you to bear much fruit. And because I never cease to give life, you also will live eternally. This is a picture in John 15 of our eternal union with Christ. Let's add another picture to this. John chapter 6, Jesus tells the crowd that they will have eternal life if and only if they eat of his body and drink of his blood. It's extreme graphic language, and that's the point. Jesus just keeps doubling down. He won't concede that it's a metaphor, and why is that? I believe it's because the reality to which Jesus points is more profound than our minds can conceive. You see, the kind of life we understand is the kind of life our bodies have as we take in nutrition and hydration daily. But in reality, our very existence is, both now and eternally, actually sustained by Christ himself in a truer and deeper way than mere cellular biology. One day, our bodies will return to dust, but our conscious existence will continue. And our eternal souls, both now and then, are constantly fed and nourished by Christ himself. This is yet another expression of our union with Christ, which all believers have. And so now, to this glorious truth of union with Christ, we'll add another. This is the doctrine of the Trinity. Our God is three in one and one in three. He's eternally Father, Son, and Spirit. And the Son, with whom we have union, is now seated at the right hand of the Father in heaven. His atonement on the cross fully accepted, and now the Lord Jesus is ascended. In his glorified body, he's returned to where he was from the beginning in heaven and enjoying the Trinitarian fellowship of the Godhead, which cannot be broken. And so even though he is there and we are here for now, our union with our Savior is fully intact. It's a living, breathing, irrevocable reality. Have you ever tried using an epoxy? Often we find this sold in hardware stores. It's essentially a double syringe, one cylinder holding resin, the other hardener. And to use it, you open the tip of the double syringe and the plunger then expels both onto a surface and you quickly stir them together. And as you do, a chemical reaction begins which cannot be reversed. And so you have to be quick as you apply it. The epoxy quickly transforms into a rock-hard solid and binds itself to any surface. This is a bit what it's like when you combine our union with Christ, who brings us then into the fellowship of the Father and Spirit, the very Trinity. Our position in Christ is unbreakable and irreversible. And then in the book of Hebrews, we're given a glimpse into what it looks like in real time. We're shown what Jesus Christ is doing for us today, even as we struggle here on earth, this side of heaven. Hebrews tells us that Jesus is the guarantor of a new covenant in his blood. He is our high priest who makes intercession for us eternally. In the Old Testament, the high priest would intercede for the people over and over and over, and it was pointing forward back then to what ultimately and eternally belongs to the true and greater high priest, the Lord Jesus. So starting in verse 23 of chapter 7, we read, "The former priests were many in number, because they were prevented by death from continuing in office. But he holds his priesthood permanently, because he continues forever. Consequently, he is able to save to the uttermost those who draw near to God through him, since he always lives to make intercession for them." So, if you've ever wondered what Jesus is doing right now, here's your answer. Jesus is currently making intercession for you before the throne of God. Now, we might be thinking of a defense attorney standing up and speaking on behalf of the accused in a courtroom. That's somewhat helpful, except there's no joy in a courtroom. The stakes are high, and the outcome is uncertain as the defense intercedes on behalf of the accused. And they do it because it's their job. They get paid to do that. When the day is over, win or lose, the attorney and the client part ways and move on. None of that holds true in our relationship with our intercessor, because for one, we're united to him. He's the bridegroom and we're the bride. We, the Bible tells us, are now of one body. He's the head. We're the members of his body. Our intercessor is not indifferent. Plus, the outcome of the case is not in question. It's already been decided. And in that way, it's a little more like a class action suit. Each and every one of us who is repenting is qualified to be included in the verdict that's already been ruled upon. And I love how Dane Ortlund writes about this in his book, The Heart of Christ. He says, "Think of clicking the refresh button on a website. Intercession is like Jesus constantly hitting refresh on our innocent status in the court of heaven. The Father and the angels delight to hear hour by hour as Jesus Christ speaks on behalf of his sinning brothers and sisters on earth." That's so good. We need to hang on to that, and especially that word delight, because we tend to assume that when we come before God once again for the umpteenth time in repentance, we probably imagine his patience is probably running thin, like ours would. We might imagine Jesus giving us a good scolding, like, "I just cleaned up your mess. Why would you do that again? What's wrong with you? Don't you know I have better things to do? I will do it again because I'm a man of my word, but seriously, get it together." Would that be the voice of a delighted Savior? Here's the good news. The reality could not be further from the truth. It is Christ's joy to continually present you and me before God blameless, despite our ongoing battles against sin. And yet there is still a need for daily repentance. How this works and why it's still needed is something that Jesus answered through yet another visual metaphor. At the Last Supper, we see Jesus washing his disciples' feet in John 13. That was a job reserved for the lowest servant. It was unthinkable to them, and Peter especially, that Jesus would stoop down and do that. So at first, Peter objects, but Jesus says, "If I do not wash you, you have no share with me." And you have to smile at Peter's enthusiastic love for Jesus. He exclaims, "Lord, not my feet only, but also my hands and my head." But further cleansing is not required. Jesus says to Peter, "The one who has bathed does not need to wash, except for his feet, but is completely clean, and you are clean. And so it is with daily repentance. By faith, Christ has washed us clean. His intercession for us in heaven is an ongoing vindication of his redeemed people, and every time he washes our feet, so to speak, it's a joy and a comfort as much to him as it is to us. And I realize what I just said is actually a pretty big statement, but it is an accurate one, which Dane Ortlund spoke about in our conversation about the heart of Christ. And so today, I want to play that back for you, and I want you to hear what he said.
1: The image of we being the organs, the body parts of Jesus Christ. When Paul in the New Testament talks about us being the members of the body of Christ, that does not mean like a Costco membership. That means we are the body,
0: right.
1: The body parts, the appendages, the organs. So Christ is the head, and we are his body. So to the point that in Acts 9, when Saul is persecuting Christians, the risen Jesus knocks Saul off his horse and says, "Why are you persecuting me? Not why are you persecuting my friends or my people?" Okay, so we are his body parts. Now, the other day I was cutting potatoes for dinner, and we have some new knives. And it wasn't terrible, but I managed to slice my thumb open. The tip of my thumb is still kind of healing here. Now, what did the rest of my body do when my thumb starts bleeding on the kitchen counter? Did my right hand start smacking this left thumb and say, "You idiot, what are you doing?" Did my mouth start giving it a pep talk? Did the rest of the body grow immediately frustrated and impatient with a hurting body part, even though it was its own stupidity that brought it upon it? No, what the rest of the body did was, orchestrated by the head, was tenderly bandaged and cared for that hurting body part. I conclude, if I find myself either in suffering or in sin, either I'm hurting because of what someone else did, or I'm hurting because of something I did, in either case, Jesus is comforted when I come to him for fresh healing because his own body is getting healed. That's how Goodwin talks. His own body, and it's 1 Corinthians 12. So in other words, we're not honoring Christ and giving him greater joy if we lurk back out of a sense of, "Well, I'm dirty, I don't want to defile your holiness," or something like that. "I need to like atone for a little while first," or something like that. No, we come to him, and actually it's not that he simply tolerates us coming to him. It rejoices his heart. He wants us to come to him.
0: That was Dane Ortlund speaking about the reality of Christ's heart for you and me. And I invite you now to let those truths sink in. Take this moment to reflect on the heavenly intercession he makes in heaven right now on our behalf. Before

Before the Throne of God Above, from Selah. This is Haven Today. I'm David Wolin. A famous theologian once wrote, and I paraphrase, that there's nothing more important about you than what comes into your mind when you think about God. C.S. Lewis, though, countered that idea and said, no, infinitely more important is what God himself thinks about you. That is insightful, and it begs the question, do we really know? And how well do we know the heart of Christ for us? And because of how well it answers the question, I would say Dane Ortlund's book, The Heart of Jesus, is one that deserves a place on your bookshelf, your nightstand, or your coffee table. And we would love to send it to you with our thanks for standing with Haven and making a generous gift of support as we draw near to our fiscal year end. 865-HAVEN is the number to call, 865-HAVEN, or online at haventoday.org, haventoday.org. I'm David Wolin. Won't you come back again next time? We'll be keeping it all about Jesus. It's The Great Story here on Haven Today.

0: Your Cornerstone weather forecast for today is calling for a high of 80 degrees and a low of 71. Expect mostly cloudy skies, as well as mostly cloudy skies tonight. A high of 82 degrees tomorrow and a low of 72, with mostly cloudy skies for your Thursday evening. Keep it tuned right here. 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

0: If you're being honest, when was the last time you went too far? Too much anger, too many words, too little restraint? The answer is probably more recent than you'd like to admit. Today on Insight for Living, Chuck Swindoll connects a defining moment in the battle every one of us fights, the battle for self-control. The Jewish people had been given an unlimited license for revenge. What they did with it reveals something extraordinary about the Spirit of God at work in human hearts. Teaching from Esther chapter 9, Chuck titled today's message, "The Limitations of Retaliation."
1: In order for there to be some kind of stoppage of vengeance, self-control must be applied. One of my volumes that has helped me in the study of Esther writes this: "Though in the book of Esther the tables had been turned on those who would have killed the Jews had behind them all the theological conditioning provided by their scriptures, and their understanding of permission to avenge themselves would have been adjusted accordingly. Instead of having to endure slaughter without any means of self-defense, the new legislation permitted them to fight for one day against those who attacked them and to kill them. The fact that this surprising change in the circumstances had taken place was awe-inspiring. It pointed to a providential ordering of their affairs, not to be taken lightly. To be sure, it was wonderful and a cause of rejoicing, but arrogance and presumption were ruled out, together with all bullying, self-assertive superiority, which in turn would call for God's condemnation and punishment." What he's saying in those words, what she is saying in those words, is in fact a representation of self-control. Built into the heart of those ancient Jews, though in Persia all those years, was a long-term restraint coming from the Torah, coming from Holy Scripture, that held them in check. Let me show you. Chapter 9. "In the 12th month, that is the month Adar, on the 13th day, when the king's command and edict were about to be executed, on the day when the enemies of the Jews hoped to gain the mastery over them, when the Gentiles hoped to gain mastery over the Jews, it was turned to the contrary, so that the Jews themselves gained the mastery over those who hated them." Get the picture? Obviously, by using it twice, he is referring to a switch in the gaining of mastery. To begin with, the Gentiles gained the mastery over the Jews and waited for the day they could attack. Tables turned, and we have rejoiced to see it happen in earlier chapters of Esther. Now the Jews have gained the mastery over those who would have hurt them and perhaps had already begun to do so. And they are told, without limits, take advantage of this opportunity. Get even. Get back. Did they? Well, they certainly defended themselves. They certainly inflicted just punishment. And there is nothing in Scripture that stands against that. But I don't believe they did it out of control. I'll show you why. Verse 2. "The Jews assembled in their cities throughout all the provinces of King Ahasuerus to lay hands on those who sought their harm." Notice, not all of them, but only those who sought their harm. "And no one could stand before them, for the dread of them had fallen on all the peoples." Don't think for a moment that when the barbed wire is cut and the allied troops come and the prisoners in the death camps are freed, that dread doesn't fall on the guards. And for just reason. "Even all the princes of the provinces, the satraps, the governors, and those who were doing the king's business assisted the Jews, because the dread of Mordecai had fallen on them." Indeed, Mordecai was great in the king's house, and his fame spread throughout all the provinces, for the man Mordecai became greater and greater. Verse 6, and in Susa, the capital, the Jews killed and destroyed 500 men. And then it names for us a number, 10 in fact. Verse 10, the 10 sons of Haman, the son of Hammedatha, the Jews' enemy, but they did not lay their hands on the plunder. Underline that. They had the freedom to kill women and children, but they didn't. Or if they did, it's not recorded once in this account. They had the freedom to take the spoil from the annihilation of these. They did not touch it. It says they never laid their hands on it. On that day, the number of those who were killed in Susa, the capital, was reported to the king. Look at his response. The king said to Queen Esther, the Jews have killed and destroyed 500 men and the 10 sons of Haman in Susa, the capital. What then have they done in the rest of the king's provinces? You would have expected him to say, that's enough, touch no one else. But he trusts her. He trusts them. Look at what he says. Now, what is your petition? What more can I do for you? It shall even be granted you, and what is your further request? It shall also be done. She says, if it please the king, let tomorrow also be granted to the Jews who are in Susa to do according to the edict of today. Don't limit it to one day, please. There are others that we must be defended against. Let Haman's 10 sons be hanged on the gallows in addition to my request for yet another day. So the king commanded that this should be done. An edict was issued in Susa. Haman's 10 sons were hanged. It was a public demonstration saying, no more of this will be allowed, that which these men stood for. The Jews who were in Susa assembled also on the 14th day of the month, Adar, and killed 300 men in Susa, but they didn't lay their hands on the plunder. And I read nothing of killing women and children. Now the rest of the Jews who were in the king's provinces assembled to defend their lives. Notice it's for the purpose of defense, as well as to rid themselves of enemies. Yes, there is a place for that. Yes, there is a place for dealing with enemies. Yes, there is a reason for national defense. And killed 75,000 of those who hated them. But again, it says, now for the third time, they did not lay their hands on the plunder. The temptation to go too far, to take material advantage of their enemy, was resisted. What's the point? They were free to strike back without reservation, certainly free to go the full distance in retaliation. But the Jews deliberately applied self-control. They refused to treat their enemies as they had the freedom to do. They held back. Instead of just gaining the mastery over the enemy, they gained the mastery over themselves. Before going any further, let me explain to you as best I can how the syndrome works. Find a blank piece of paper somewhere. Draw, or at least write, two columns. On the left, put the title, The Offender. On the right, put the title or the heading, The Offended. One is the original initiator, the other is the recipient. The offender on the left, the offended on the right. Let's complete the list on the left. First, I would put disapproval begins. Next, I would write under that same heading, the offender, disapproval intensifies and grows into hatred. Next, I would put hatred begins to be expressed. And this leads to extreme punishment becoming a way of life. Notice already the erosion. What begins as mild disapproval leads to hatred, which leads to a way of life, some kind of extreme punishment. It may come across as words set against another. It may be limited to letters that are ugly and character assassinating. It might be physical. It could be threatening. It could lead to physical violence. as certainly it does in cases around our society. Now, right in the middle of this list, you have listed all these other things. Put one day the tables are turned. For the offender, where disagreement has led to hatred, which has led to extreme punishment, which has led to a way of life for extreme punishment, then one day, or perhaps in a brief period of time, the tables are turned. Stay on that same list on the left there. The very first thing that occurs is fear of revenge from the offended. Next, an expectation of vengeance. And then last, if it runs its normal course and nothing stops it, full-scale acts of hatred and violence experienced. The person who was hurt gets back in full measure. As Webster says, there is revenge, which is another word for retaliation. Now let's go to the offended. It's almost as though you were to take these columns and reverse them. The offended on the right. First of all, an awareness of disapproval. An awareness of disapproval. Next, an inability to change the thinking of the angry person. This leads to the beginning of mistreatment, which leads in turn to the inability to defend oneself. There's a sense of helplessness. As the person comes down on us,

one day the victim has his or her moment. All right, we're still going on this list. Opportunity provided to get even. And then finally, if not held in check, there is the acting out of full-scale vengeance. Now, look at the lists. Compare the two. You have this alike in both of them. A growth of intensity, the other side feeling of helplessness and defenselessness. It's exactly what happened to the Jews. In both cases, this changes. In a day, in a moment, in a period of time, the tables are turned. And this is your moment. What is it that stops the syndrome? Self-control under the Spirit of God. And it is there we experience again what we battle with lust and anger and temper and gluttony and habits with drugs and alcohol. We yield to the temptation to go too far. Turn finally to Romans chapter 12, if you will, please. You have been so kind to listen carefully to these words. We haven't finished until we look through the lens of Scripture at God's attitude toward retaliation. Let me make a disclaimer. I am not referring to criminal acts. I am not referring to necessary national defense. I am not making a case for the removal of all attorneys from the face of the earth. I am not. I see their place. I appreciate those who make their living in that realm. Most of them, I appreciate. Somebody asked me recently if I knew what looked good on an attorney that's black and brown. I said, no, I didn't. Said, a Doberman. I said, that's not true of most of them I know. Boy, I'll get mail on this one, won't I? Okay, back to Romans chapter 12. The Christian who is free today can be the most dangerous creature on earth. If you really get a hold of the grace of God and it goes to seed, wow, you must have self-control or you will bring havoc to the body of Christ. First, I want to suggest three things to remember on the basis of Romans 12. And I'm addressing believers in Jesus Christ. Number one, remember, you are to be different from the world. Romans 12, 1 and 2. Remember, you are to be different from the world. Verses 1 and 2. I urge you, therefore, brethren, by the mercies of God, to present your bodies a living and holy sacrifice, acceptable to God, which is your spiritual service of worship. And do not be conformed to this world. Put in parenthesis, don't be conformed to the world. Don't take your cues from what they would do. The world invariably will retaliate. Except for a few rare exceptions, thanks to Douglas MacArthur types, the world will get its pound of flesh. I learned that years ago. Drove a little white Volkswagen. We had two children back then. I was trying to get out of the car in a close parking space. Scout's honor. I opened the door, had one child in my arm, and was trying to drag, well, not drag, but help the other child out of the car, and my door bumped the car next to me. I did not chip the paint. There was a slight little ding. I frowned. I looked around, hoping to say, I'm sorry. I apologize. Didn't see anybody. Closed the door, locked my car, took my children, walked inside this discount store, and encountered the owner of that vehicle who had been on his way out the door and stood watching what I had done. Well, you would have thought I wrecked his car. And I stood inside the store knowing my turn was coming. And he got into his car, but before he sat down, he took his door and went bang, bang, bang. Now, you know, here's my little Volkswagen sitting there with three major dings. Why?

0: Because the world retaliates, doesn't forgive. It doesn't say, I understand, I've done what you've done a dozen times myself. It gets back in like measure and preferably in greater measure. Remember, you're different. Don't be conformed. Verses 3, 4, and 5. Remember, you are a member of the same family. Verse 3, through the grace given to me, I say to every man among you not to think more highly of himself than he ought to think. You're not in charge. As my daughter said the other day, who died, Dad, and put you in charge of the world? It was a great question. No one has died and put you in charge. This isn't the family of Jones. This isn't the family of Smith. This isn't the family of Johnson. This isn't the family of Swindoll. This is the family of God. Don't think of yourself as ruler and Lord. Remember, you're a member of the same family. And just as we have many members in one body, all members do not have the same function, so we who are many are one body in Christ. That's the family owner. And individually, we're members one of another. Remember, you're members of the same family. Parenthesis, don't try to take charge. You can't handle it. You'll get out of control. There are some exceptions when a church leadership must take charge and bring discipline. Discipline measures on members. It's the most tragic part of the pastor's experience, but it must occur on occasion. But that's not what I have in mind here. I have in mind personal vendettas, personal retaliation, personal revenge. Don't try to take charge. And finally, verses 17 to 21, remember the Lord is your defender. The Lord is your defender. Listen to these words. Never pay back evil for evil to anyone. Respect what is right in the sight of all men. If possible, so far as it depends on you, I love this verse, there's reasonableness in it. If possible, so far as it depends on you, be at peace with all men. Verse 21, do not overcome evil by evil, but overcome evil with good. Parenthesis, don't carry out your own revenge. If I could get on my knees to make it more effective, I would. Please lay down your arms. Take all of the bullets out of the weapon. I've never met a human being who was an adult who didn't have somebody they could blame for something. We're all, in that sense, victims of abuse. We're all, in that sense, victims of mistreatment, victims of wrong words, victims of misunderstanding. Don't carry out your own revenge. Remember, the Lord is your defender. Remember, we are all members of the same family. And remember, we are different from the world. I have no idea for whom this message was meant. I don't plan the chapters in the Bible. I just preach them. But it seemed to stand out in my mind that there was something to say to all of us about the importance of resting our case, letting God be God, letting Him deal beautifully and masterfully with those who would gain the mastery over us. I'd like to ask you to bow with me for a moment of prayer. Father, thank you for reproof that comes from divine Scripture. Thank you for relevance in the declaration of the Word of God. May these words fall on receptive ears, and Lord, may we do something about them. May we obey them. May we be models of self-control. In the name of Jesus Christ, amen.
1: This is Insight for Living. The Jewish people in Esther's day had every legal right to go the full distance in retaliation. Yet they pulled back. not from weakness, but from the inner strength that only God's Spirit produces. That's the fruit of self-control, gaining mastery over yourself rather than over your enemy. To dig deeper into this remarkable account, Insight for Living has prepared a special bundle of resources for the Esther series, which concludes in just a few more days. This bundle includes the Searching the Scriptures Bible Study Workbook, Chuck's full-length biography of Esther, and the complete collection of 12 sermons on CD. To access these resources right now, go to insight.org/offer. In just a moment, I'll describe a brand new booklet Chuck's written about the power of the cross. We published it just in time to coincide with the teaching series that begins on the 10th of June. The cross not only represents our salvation in Christ, but a constant source of power that we can deploy every single day. Chuck?
0: My mother was a wise woman, relentless too. From the time I was old enough to string sentences together, she was pressing scripture into me. Memorize this, learn that, hide it in your heart. Honestly, when you're young and restless, and there are a thousand other things competing for your attention, a mother's insistence on scripture memory can feel, well, a little annoying. But oh, how wise she was, because here I am, decades later, with eyes that don't cooperate the way they used to. The pages of my beloved Bible, dog-eared, marked up, worn soft from a lifetime of handling, are nearly impossible for me to read now. But those promises, they come to my lips like sweet honey, spontaneously, effortlessly, right when I need them most. A friend told me recently that my body may be past 90, but my mind still responds like a 40-year-old. I'm not sure that's entirely accurate, but I'll take it, and I'll tell you why it's true to whatever extent it is. It's because God's Word is hidden in my heart, deeply, permanently. And nothing, not age, not failing eyesight, not the relentless march of time, can reach in and take it out. The grass withers, the flowers fade, but the Word of God abides forever. I believe that today more than I've ever believed it in my life, and that's precisely why I refuse to grow weary in well-doing. We have something the world is desperately searching for: hope. Real hope, not optimism, not positive thinking, the timeless, unshakable hope of the cross we proclaim. As June 30th approaches, don't wait. Your gift plants the seed of God's Word in fertile soil all over this world. What are you waiting for? Let's tell them together, because there is indeed hope.
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2: There never can be much panic set in when you know God is still on the throne. It may have looked to Isaiah as if the whole thing was falling apart, but Adonai is a title meaning the sovereign one. The human king was dead, but history doesn't depend on human kings, but on the absolute monarchy, the supreme Lord Adonai, God Himself.
3: Welcome to Grace to You with John MacArthur. I'm your host, Phil Johnson. It may sound foreign to nearly everything you've been taught, but God wants you, in fact, He expects you to thoroughly enjoy Him. But there's a problem. Before you can enjoy God, you need to know Him intimately and accurately. The question, how well do you really know God? When you think of Him, what comes to mind? A wise old grandfather? A stern schoolmaster? A far-off ruler who doesn't know much or care much about his subjects? We'll help bring your thoughts about God into clear focus as John MacArthur continues his compelling study here on Grace to You, titled Enjoying God. And now with the lesson, here's John.
2: Certainly it's apparent to you, if you're a Christian, as it is to me, that we live in a profane, godless, secularized, and for the most part, atheistic culture. Even our religion is a kind of atheism, for it attempts to erase the true God and substitute in His place a God who makes men comfortable. And whenever I read that 50 million people in America are supposed to be born again, and I see, in comparison with that statistic, the constant, ever-increasing secularization of our society, I find that the two don't go together very well. We're supposed to be a Christian nation. It's even popular to be born again. Yet the impact of Christianity on our country seems to be weak, seems to be shallow, it seems to be superficial, it seems to be saccharine. Being a Christian may be in, but it doesn't seem to be having much of an impact. We are caught up in a kind of self-indulgence and self-centeredness that even views God only in terms of what He can do for us. And God becomes sort of a utilitarian genie. You rub your little theological lamp, He pops out and says three wishes. People are preoccupied with relational things. A person who criticizes the teaching of the Word of God by saying, well, it's too strong, it alienates people, is really saying we want a God who makes us comfortable. And I guess what I really see in Christianity as I look at it across our country is the absence of a theology. It just seems to me that there isn't one. There's a lot of talk about God and Jesus and the Holy Spirit. But in terms of a substantive definition of the Trinity and an understanding of theology, it just really isn't there. We're really big on relationships, and we certainly don't really understand the source of all of them, God Himself. And I guess if there's one element of theology that we really don't understand, it is the theology of God, theology proper, it's called. We don't understand God, God's nature. The fundamental fact of our faith is God. And the fundamental fact about God is that God is holy. God is awful, if you want to use that sense. God is majestic. God is fearful. He is mighty. He is awesome. He is transcendent. In fact, in Exodus 15:11, it says He is glorious in holiness. The beauty of the Lord is the beauty of holiness. I don't think we understand the holiness of God. Now, I would also want to add that I don't think we can understand fully the holiness of God, but I think we can understand it a lot better than we do. And I want to share with you some things that the Spirit of God has just been running through my heart for the last couple of weeks about the holiness of God. I confess at the very beginning that I don't really understand the fullness of His holiness, but I'm sure working at it. The central thing I want you to see about God is that He is holy. And that weighs very heavily on our hearts if we understand it. In order to help us focus on that, I want you to take your Bible and turn to the 6th chapter of Isaiah. Isaiah chapter 6. And I want us to examine the first part of the chapter, and I want us to see the holiness of God as Isaiah relates it to us here. Just a little background. Isaiah was a prophet, not just any prophet. Some feel perhaps the greatest prophet of Israel. Isaiah was a man who was a statesman, who spoke for God to common people and also to kings. He was known in the palace. In fact, he was a consultant to the monarchs. He prophesied during the reign of four kings, a time of great crisis, a time of great chaos, a time of moral decadence, a time when God's people were turning their backs on Him. In fact, during the time of Isaiah's prophecy, the northern kingdom Israel was taken captive by invaders. The southern kingdom, Judah, was attacked by Assyria. These were unstable times, difficult times, and he had a very strategic ministry. In the midst of these days of Isaiah, there came along a king in Judah who, compared to the others, was a man of some influence, some goodness, some excellence. His name was Uzziah. He is mentioned in verse 1. Uzziah reigned for a long time, 52 years, and he was generally a successful king and brought benefits to his people. In fact, he subdued most of the hereditary enemies of Judah and brought them some time of peace. He was able to turn Jerusalem into a fortified city, well equipped with arms for its own defense, and he gave the people a great sense of security. According to 2 Chronicles chapter 26, he developed agriculture and he developed commerce for the nation until it became extremely prosperous. The sad story of Uzziah is that in the end, pride lifted up his heart. He looked at all the things he'd done, given them a time of peace from their enemies, fortified Jerusalem, brought security, developed agriculture and commerce. He was filled with pride, and God gave him terminal leprosy. Now, in spite of how he ended up, his time of reigning in Judah provided a season of peace from all of the chaos. And when he died, Apparently, there was a certain feeling of panic that began to set in. What are we going to do now? Uzziah has died. They became fearful. I believe that the fear was probably greatest in the heart of the God-fearing Jews, who through all these years had maintained a true devotion to God. Because they knew that through the time of Uzziah, there was an ever-increasing moral decadence. There was an ever-ascending disobedience. There was a defiant kind of idolatry. And it was almost as if, as long as Uzziah was around, he sort of preserved the whole thing from coming apart at the seams. And in chapters 2 through 5 of Isaiah, Isaiah chronicles some of the terrible sins of the people of God. But in the midst of their sinning, they were so secure because of Uzziah that they just kind of went on with it all. But then he died, and they panicked. They were afraid. There were some events that made them afraid. 5 years before Uzziah died, Tiglath-Pileser, the ambitious warrior king of Assyria, suddenly appeared on the horizon in the Near East. And he had a grand design to conquer all the kingdoms between the Euphrates and the Nile and to establish in their place the great Assyrian Empire. Naturally, all of the target nations, the nations that were imperiled by his designs, began to seethe with apprehension, and revolts broke out. They began to form alliances against Assyria. They began to plot political intrigues and sabotage and rebellion. The kingdoms of Samaria and Judah were tottering on the brink of doom, not only because of Tiglath-Pileser, but because of the spiritual moral rot that was internal. Instead of turning to God as Isaiah had told them to do, the people were caught up in a frenzy of self-indulgence and dissipation and moral decadence. In fact, in Isaiah 22, Isaiah says, "And in that day did the Lord God of hosts call to weeping and to mourning. But behold, joy and gladness, eating flesh and drinking wine. Let us eat and drink, for tomorrow we die." Instead of turning around to crying and mourning, they said, "Let's really live it up. It may all end tomorrow." That's how it was when Uzziah died. The leader was dead. Among all of the God-fearing Jews who may have sought the face of God was the prophet himself, Isaiah. And he goes to the temple in chapter 6. Let's pick it up there. The king is dead, and Isaiah goes to the temple. "In the year that King Uzziah died, I saw also the Lord sitting upon a throne, high and lifted up, and his robe filled the temple." Now stop right there. "I saw the Lord," he says. "I saw the Lord." Incredible statement. Think about the situation. You'll notice the word Lord there. Whenever you see in the Old Testament Lord with an uppercase L and lowercase letters, it's reflective of the Hebrew word Adonai. When you see it, for example, down in verse 3, where all the letters are uppercase or capital, it is reflective of the word Yahweh. Yahweh has reference to God's essential nature. Adonai has reference to his sovereignty. Now, with that in mind, you'll understand verse 1. "In the year that we lost our human king, I saw the real king." There never can be much panic set in when you know God is still on the throne. It may have looked to Isaiah as if the whole thing was falling apart. But Adonai is a title meaning the sovereign one. The human king was dead, but history doesn't depend on human kings, but on the absolute monarchy, the supreme Lord Adonai, God Himself. His kingship is infinitely superior to that of Uzziah or anyone else. And so God, in the midst of the crisis, to let Isaiah and his people know that all is not lost, makes a personal appearance. And Isaiah sees him. And he sees him sitting upon a throne. Isn't it great to know that God hadn't abdicated? That when the whole world falls apart and everything seems to be going to pieces, God's still there on the throne. Exalted, it says, high and lifted up, and his robe filled the temple. And this, of course, is a picture of his majesty and his exaltation, his glory and his power. And by the way, make a little note in the margin of that verse, write down John 12:41. Because in John 12:41, the writer tells us that this was Christ, a pre-incarnate Christophany, an appearance of Christ. Now look at verse 2. As Isaiah sees this vision, it says, and above it, that is above the throne, stood the seraphim. Each one had six wings. With two he covered his face, with two he covered his feet, and with two he did fly. Now, what is a seraphim? Or what are seraphim, since it's plural? Apparently, they are a certain group of angels whose personal calling and design by God was to attend to God's holiness. They are fiery guardians of the holiness of God. Now, why do they have three sets of wings? Well, have you ever noticed that when God makes anything, He makes it to do what He expects it to do? He makes it functional. And if they had six wings, it wasn't just that God got carried away with the idea of making wings. There was something very purposeful in that. Notice it says that with two at the end of the verse, he did fly. Apparently, these marvelous, incredible, supernatural, eternal creatures had the capacity to hover like some kind of a celestial helicopter around the throne of God, which was high and lifted up. And upon some occasions, as indicated in verse 6, would do the bidding of God as the one who flew with the live coal. But they hovered around the throne of God. Amazing. And then it says, they had two more wings with which they covered their feet. Why? There are several possibilities. Some say that was a sign of humility, of lowliness, of humble service. There may be that thought, but that might be stretching the point of the angelic role. Perhaps it's better to see it this way. Do you remember that Moses was up on a normal, plain old dirt hill one day? Probably a hill he'd walked many times. But he turned around and he saw a burning bush. And a voice came to him out of the bush and said, "Do what? Take off your shoes. Take off your shoes, Moses. Why? For you're standing on what? Holy ground." Now, your reaction to that might have been, "Huh? I've been here a lot. Same old stuff." But whenever the divine presence appears, everything is immediately sanctified. This was holy ground, not for any virtue in and of itself, but because God was there and His pervasive presence sanctified the earth under His feet. There may be a sense in which whatever kind of ground there is in glory, whatever kind of place angels land, is a place so sacred that they cover their feet for its holy ground. Then it says, they had two wings with which to cover their face. That's a little easier to understand. If they hover around the throne of God, they are exposed there to His full glory. You remember in Exodus 33, Moses said so brashly to God, God says to him, "You're going to be my man, go lead my people." And Moses says, "I'm not going to do it alone. Who's going to go with me?" And God says, "My presence will go with you. I'll go with you." And Moses said, "That's a nice promise, God, but I'd like some proof. I mean, I appreciate you saying that, but would you just prove it by showing me your glory?" And God gives him a very good answer. He says, "No man can see my glory and what? Live. No creature could withstand the sight of the blazing fullness of the glory of God." God promises proximity, but never full revelation. So God says to Moses, "I'll tell you what, I'll tuck you in the cleft of a rock, and I'll let my," and the Hebrew means my hindquarters, my back parts. I like to think of it as afterglow. You can't see the whole deal, but I'll let you see my afterglow. I think maybe that's why the angels covered their face. I don't think they could have existed in the full effulgence of the glory of the holiness of God. Incredible creatures. But the most incredible thing about them is not what they look like, it's what they said. It's what they cried. Verse 3, "And one cried unto another." They had an antiphonal thing going, back and forth. "And they said, Holy, holy, holy is the Lord of hosts. The whole earth is full of His glory." Now, can you imagine angels just flying around forever saying that? No, you can't, because you don't understand the worthiness nor the holiness of God, and neither do I. But that's what seraphim do. Holy, holy, holy, the whole earth is full of your glory. Why holy, holy, holy? You say, well, that's because that's the way the song is written. No, no, no. The song came later. Why holy, holy, holy? Somebody says it's the Trinity, one for each member. Certainly the Trinity is thrice holy. But the Jews had a figure of speech, a device they used. When they wanted to emphasize something, they had many literary devices they could use, but one of them they commonly used was repetition. And that can be illustrated many, many places in the Bible. Very frequently, before Jesus would say some very important truth, He would say two words. What were they? Verily, verily. Why didn't He just say verily? Or truly, truly. You know what that word is? Amen, amen. Amen, amen. Now you say, now wait a minute. You're supposed to wait till the end to say that. That's right. In fact, in the Hebrew congregation, the rabbi stood up and the rabbi would teach, and the people in response would endorse his teaching by saying, amen, amen. Jesus did not wait for such endorsement. He started out by saying, amen, amen, first, and then He spoke, because He didn't need any humans to validate what He said. But when He said it twice, He was affirming by repetition the significance of what He was to say. Emphasis is the issue. And when the Bible says, holy, holy, holy, what it's trying to do is emphasize the holiness of God. We don't even know that God is holy, let alone holy, holy, holy. By the way, do you know that that is the only attribute of God in all of the Scripture that is spoken of in repetition three times? Never does the Bible say God is love, love, love. Never does it say God is light, light, light, truth, truth, truth, mercy, mercy, mercy, wrath, wrath, wrath. But it says He's holy, holy, holy. This is an absolute priority, people. It is impossible to understand the fullness of it, and yet you must understand as much as the Scripture gives us. The absence of a clear understanding of God's holiness is the reason for our shallowness. It is the reason for our impotence. It is the reason for our selfishness. It is the reason for our weakness. It is the reason for our disobedience. We don't really understand how holy God is. That's why we compromise. That's why we are the worst kind of pragmatists who do only what fulfills our desires. One day the disciples came to Jesus, you know it. They said, teach us to pray. He said, here's how to pray. Our Father, who art in heaven, what? Hallowed be thy name. You know what hallowed mean? Holy. You want to pray? Start out by a recognition of the holiness of God. God is holy. R.C. Sproul made an interesting statement. He said, any attempt to understand God apart from his holiness is idolatry. It's true. This is affirmed in the Ten Commandments, where we are to have no other gods before us, and under no circumstances are we ever to use the name of the Lord God in vain. He is holy, holy, holy. The entire earth is filled with his glory, and we have to acknowledge that. Now let's see how Isaiah reacted in verse 4. First of all, and the posts or the pillars, or perhaps it's best, the foundations of the door moved at the voice of him who cried, and the house was filled with smoke. Now, this is getting pretty dramatic. The place begins to shake. The whole vision is like Mount St. Helens. Everything begins to move. It's like an erupting volcano. The foundations of the place begin to shake, and fire and smoke, which could either be emanating from the altar or could be a manifestation of the fiery presence of God as at Mount Sinai. In other words, we begin to see a holy God of judgment. This is not a manifestation, particularly of God's mercy, but of his tremendous, majestic holiness. It is awful. It is fearful. It is like Sinai. It is a statement to Isaiah and his people that God is a consuming fire. And you can't toy around with God. You'll be consumed.
3: 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John's current series is titled, Enjoying God. 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
4: 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And be back tomorrow as we continue John MacArthur's study called Enjoying God, showing you how to cultivate a vibrant relationship with your Heavenly Father. 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

0: With American Family News, I'm Caleb Castile. A progressive Democrat has won his party's primary election in New Jersey. Fox's Alex Hogan has more.
1: Adam Humway beat a large group of Democrats in New Jersey's 12th congressional district. The U.S. Army veteran and plastic surgeon has been critical of Israel's war in Gaza, and critics of his have highlighted a connection with Sheikh Omar Abdel Rahman, who lived and preached in New Jersey and who would years later be convicted of inspiring violence that contributed to the 1993 World Trade Center bombing. Humway says that he saw Rahman speak in religious settings in his early 20s, and he condemned his violent rhetoric and action and had no contact with him after his arrest, and a spokesperson responded to Fox saying that his career has been defined by love for his country and he served in the military for over 20 years.
0: Conflicting reports about whether negotiations between the U.S. and Iran have broken down. Fox's Jeff Paul has the latest in Dubai.
2: Those overnight strikes that happened here in the Gulf, by far one of the most severe escalations that we have seen in the region in several weeks. Kuwait once again coming under fire for a third time in about a week's time from both Iranian ballistic missiles and drones that seemingly were aimed at the country's airport and other civilian infrastructure. Now, according to Kuwaiti officials, at least one person was killed and 63 others were injured. Damage from that barrage of drones and missiles forced officials to close down one of the airport's terminals, but have since reopened it.
0: A conservative columnist does not think that Texas voters are going to support a Senate candidate who is so far off when it comes to the state's values. AFN's Chad Groening explains.
3: Robert Nye is a columnist for the Washington Times. His latest column is entitled, The Democrats' Mess in Texas. In it, he debunks Democrat senatorial nominee James Tallarico's attempts to present himself as a very faithful Christian and moderate candidate.
4: And he's anything but. He favors all sorts of anti-biblical positions. He's all in on the LGBTQ agenda, the whole radical abortion agenda, the Green New Deal extremist climate agenda. He's a collectivist, which means he wants the government to take over the economy. It's hard to believe that the Democrats think they can pull this one off in the state of Texas.
3: Knight says Tallarico opposes meat in the state, where the University of Texas's mascot is the Longhorns.
4: We're talking about cattle. For a Senate candidate to basically disown the cattle industry and the consumption of meat is just, I think, politically suicidal in Texas.
3: And Knight doesn't think Republican Ken Paxton's moral failings are going to matter.
4: Christians are now given the choice of a flawed candidate who fights for their values and is very effective at doing so, and a guy who is busy attacking everything they hold dear. I don't think it's a tough choice. If you care about what kind of policies you're going to end up with, you couldn't possibly go for the Democrat who embraces every part of the far left's agenda.
3: I'm Chad Groening.
0: Police say a man held 10 people hostage inside a California office building before the FBI shot and killed him, bringing a more than 15-hour standoff to an end. The Bakersfield Police Department say that the hostages were found unharmed early Wednesday inside the downtown Bakersfield building that houses a bank and a school district office. Authorities say that the suspect was an Army veteran who was dishonorably discharged and had a history of trouble with law enforcement and was a registered sex offender. Los Angeles' mayoral race will be heading into a runoff, and incumbent Karen Bass could face Republican Spencer Pratt in November. Fox Business's Kelly Sabiri in Los Angeles.
5: About 63% of the vote is counted. We can confirm that incumbent Karen Bass will head to the runoff election in November with just about 34-35% of the vote for Pratt. We know the former reality star trying to unseat her has just over 30% of the vote. Nithya Raman, another Democrat and a member of Bass's city council, trailing with 22.3% of the vote so far.
0: The Senate is set to start voting on legislation to fund immigration enforcement agencies. Voting could get underway as early as Wednesday night after the White House was forced to drop its settlement fund for political allies and a proposal for White House security was removed from the funding bill. The roughly $70 billion bill would fund the U.S. Immigration and Customs Enforcement and the Border Patrol. The bill has been delayed for weeks as Republican senators have to navigate obstacles to passage created by President Donald Trump and the White House. For American Family News, I'm Caleb Kesty.
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1: Thank you for joining me. It is the Tuesday edition of Point of View, and we certainly welcome your conversations as we get into some of the issues today. Election day for at least a half a dozen different states, as well as other special elections. So we'll spend a little bit of time talking about that. Next hour, we're going to be getting into a book, The Art of Asking Better Questions. In studio with me today is Liberty McCarter. And this is election day. A lot of people go into the polls, and California, Iowa, Montana, New Jersey, New Mexico, South Dakota, in terms of statewide elections, and then, of course, you have a number of other small ones. So a very important day in which voters get a chance to cast their vote for candidates.
2: Yes, absolutely. I think a lot of people who even aren't in California may be watching Los Angeles specifically to see if common sense will prevail there in the mayoral race.
1: Well, let's get into this. For those of you that don't live in California, and I imagine even if you don't, you probably heard of Spencer Pratt. Now, again, Liberty can tell me a little bit about the involvement that he's been in terms of reality shows. But here is an individual who was very frustrated with what has happened in Los Angeles. And just to give you some numbers, to give you a feel for why this is the case, Los Angeles has more people living on the streets than any city in the United States. You could maybe even say more than any capital or city in the world. I don't know. Having grown up in California, this statistic really got me. There are 15 counties in California whose total populations are smaller than the homeless population in Los Angeles County, which exceeds 75,000. If you fill Dodger Stadium, and I've been there before watching the Dodgers, with all of the county's homeless people, you would still have enough left over to go to the Crypto.com arena downtown. So we are talking about a very significant issue, and Liberty there maybe is one reason, along with the fact that Spencer Pratt had his house burned down and got the sense that we don't necessarily have the most competent people running in the mayor's office. And so we'll see tonight whether or not he is in the runoff. But even if he is not, as you just said a minute ago, sometimes a person that just stands up and said, can we get some common sense? Because Mayor Karen Bass hasn't really shown so much for that, has she?
2: Yeah, definitely not. You know, I give credit to my older sister. So she knew directly of Spencer Pratt back in the day, watching him on the hills and things like that. So whenever he got into the race, she kind of gave me a little bit of an education there. But even she was noting that when you saw the debate between the candidates, it really struck a chord with the people watching online or on TV or even who were there, because he did have that personal experience. And whenever, you know, there was some quote or statistic about something that had happened with the fire specifically, he was able to refute that and say, we all know that's not true. Like, my house was burned down. I was there. And I think a lot of people, I imagine, would say, what's going on? This just doesn't make sense. And then he stood up and basically said what everybody was thinking, which is a trend that I think we've seen in the United States in the last decade or so.
1: Again, one of the arguments against him, and I think it's legitimate, has no credibility because he has had no experience. But again, let's recognize that many times people run for mayor who haven't even been in the city council. So I recognize that possibility. I also recognize that even if he is not elected or even gets to the general election, he's changed politics, I think, because this gets back to one of the topics you and I talk about all the time, artificial intelligence. He has produced these commercials, which are completely, in some cases, AI generated, or they're in some way or another playing off some expertise that he must have had with somebody on his campaign who knows how to put together visuals and music and all the rest. And we aren't exactly dealing with boring kind of advertisements trying to encourage people to vote for Spencer Pratt.
2: Yeah, you know, I have seen a lot of those online and on social media. It reminds me, not, of course, there's not a one-to-one comparison in any sense, but it does remind me of Donald Trump a little bit, especially when he first began running, because I think maybe Spencer Pratt, especially for a lot of the people in California, has just done things differently and shown people, wait, oh, okay, we can say that. Like, he's kind of brought things into the conversation. or he's not necessarily just doing things because this is the way it's always been done, and that gets people's attention.
1: One other thing I think I just might mention, in since some people have been watching it, even though it's just a local mayor's race, it has been, in a sense, given national focus. It is still quite likely that he won't be one of the two. And the reason why is, first of all, you have to recognize that you have an enormous number of Democrats registered in Los Angeles County. Number two, you have a number of people that indeed are frustrated with what has happened. But I looked these numbers up as well. Turns out that a lot of those people that were frustrated voted with their feet. 53,000 people from Los Angeles have left Los Angeles from July 2024 to 2025. So, and I don't even know what we're there now, but that gives you a pretty good idea. So the bottom line is, you might say, well, there would be people that are very frustrated who would vote for him. Yeah, well, some of those people that might have voted for him after the fires, especially, they just said, we're gone. Mm. And so a lot of things happening. But let me just again, just before we take a break and get into some other topics, mention that there are a number of very key elections that some of us might be watching tonight when we watch TV or just hear about a little bit later. And when you look at all of those, it is back to a point that we make so often, Liberty, and that is, if you complain about who you are supposed to vote for in the general election, maybe you need to get back to the primary and recognize that that's where sometimes the best opportunity to pick an ideal candidate is. And of course, even in the mayor's race, I mentioned only two individuals. There are 14 candidates running for mayor in Los Angeles, so they'll winnow it down to two. But still, if you are one of those individuals in many of the states I just mentioned where you have a chance to vote today, well, let me encourage you to do so. Of course, you may have already voted early, but it's just a reminder that this is, I think, a very important time in the future of this country. And if nothing else, I think Spencer Pratt illustrates a point that I make too often. Liberty, I probably say it too many times, but you can't solve a problem if you won't admit that there's a problem in the first place. We say that when we talk about the fact that the rising house prices and the overspending, we're going to get into maybe fraud today and a few others, but you can't fix a problem if you don't admit it. And I got to give the guy credit, whether he gets into the final race or not, he was willing to, if nothing else, say,

And I was just saying, really, 6,000 people in some of these on other races, not the Senate race, but I mean, it just doesn't take many. You can just get your church and three other churches to get involved. You could actually be in office. But anyway, let's take a break. School is out for most. It will be out for others. We're going to talk about what that means right after this.

0: Salty blood is no support for evolution. Find out about it next on today's Creation Moment. And now, here's our Creation Moments host, Ian Taylor.
1: The sea is the last, most unexplored frontier left on Earth, and one of the most widespread modern myths about the sea is that life began there. In 1903, A.B. McCallum said that there was a causal relationship between the salinity of the sea and the salt content of the human blood plasma. This was said to be a direct reflection of our ancient emergence from the sea. Well, years later, after students had been well rehearsed in this nonsense, the scientific establishment officially refuted the theory. But textbooks still tell us that life began in the sea. The salt contents of the seawater and the blood are not that similar, but even if they were, it has nothing to do with evolution. You see, there are salts in the earth, and these find their way to the sea via the rivers. Those salts in the earth also find their way into our bodies via the food chain and are necessary for all life. So both seawater and blood are water-based solutions, and all water-based solutions must follow the same chemical principles. Blood is forced, by simple chemistry, to be somewhat similar to any other water-based salt solution. Life did not begin in the primordial sea. The Bible tells us that God created life from the dust of the ground, the original source of the salt.
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6: Our word for today comes from Lamentations chapter 1, where the prophet Jeremiah is lamenting over the ruins of Jerusalem that had been destroyed and burned by the Babylonian army. "For these things I weep, my eyes flow with tears, for a comforter is far from me, one to revive my spirit. My children are desolate, for the enemy has prevailed." He continues, "The Lord is in the right, for I have rebelled against his word. But hear, all you peoples, and see my suffering. My young women and my young men have gone into captivity." You see, the distractions and the competing interests were now all gone. The reality of their sin had set in. They had neglected the things that really mattered. Oh, how powerful it would be to live with this understanding of God's truth that could inoculate us from that which leads to this destruction, rather than discover it as we shift through the ashes of our lives. To join us in our Bible reading plan, go to TonyPerkins.com.
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8: Back once again, if you'd like to join us, 1-800-351-1212. Of course, we've been talking about the election, but I also want to talk about schools. It is June for most of you right now. Your school is out. Your kids are home. For a very small number of you, mostly in the West Coast, you still have another week, but pretty soon school is

0: out. And Liberty, I thought we might spend some time talking about this. You've been a teacher. We talk about homeschooling. We talk about education. I know you're going to be doing a booklet on the whole issue of AI and education. But Mark Ostrich says the empty desks are telling us something. And the bottom line is this. If you have not looked at the numbers, the latest data from 39 states and Washington, D.C., so that's a pretty good representation, shows that there are 23% of students that are chronically absent in 2024-2025. We're very soon going to get those numbers, and I guarantee you, because I've looked at what little inference comes from that, that it looks like that number is still going to be very significant. That means nearly a quarter of the students are chronically absent. It, I think, comes for a variety of reasons, and I thought you and I could kind of delve into this a little bit, because we recognize that students were not in school when we have the pandemic and the lockdowns. And then we recognize that when it was time to get back to school, some of the states were very hesitant. Some of the teachers' unions were very hesitant and really arguing against it. But we are years past that. And yet the bottom line is we have a lot of empty desks. And if we're going to spend as much money as the federal government spends on education and as much money as every state spends on education, and almost a quarter of the students are chronically absent, this is a problem that needs to be addressed, don't you think?
1: Yeah, absolutely. I think what it should do, to kind of go with the theme of later in the show, asking better questions, we need to make sure we're asking the right questions about this. And I really appreciated the fact that the author here says we can kind of predict the line, you know, from a lot of teachers' unions and governments and things like that. This is a crisis. These parents are negligent. We need to just, you know, make sure that kids are going back to school. And we do want kids in school. They need to be getting their full education. But why did they feel that they had to stop going as often? And I think, again, like you said just a few minutes ago, if you're not even willing to acknowledge that there's a problem, then you're not going to fix the problem. And so I think there's evidence showing that when so many students were forced to the kitchen table to have to, you know, classroom, came home, and parents saw, whether it was the methods that they were using, whether it was, oh, my goodness, my child actually can't read, and I've been told that they could, things like that, where they realize this isn't working for my kid. Or if it's not a big deal that you can, that they be there, if you can just say, even long past what was really necessary, that they just aren't going to school, that kind of, I think, demotivates people with the importance of school to say, well, if you can say, I'm not going back to school yet as the teacher, does my kid have to go every single day? I think those are kind of, I think there's a trust issue that's been lost here that we need to examine.
0: And one of the things that he does mention, and you are very familiar with this because you've been writing on homeschooling and everything, more than a million students have left for private schools, homeschooling, or sometimes what they call micro schools or hybrids. So it's really even worse than that, because it's not just the empty desk. It's the desk that would have been populated if the schools were doing the right thing. Mm-hmm. Now, I thought for just a minute, since I get to travel around, I get to meet people in different parts of the country. So let me use a couple of examples. First, in Georgia, the way the lawmakers have dealt with this is they have advanced a bill that would threaten chronically absent students with the loss of their driver's license. Mm. So one attempt is to say, well, if you can't show up to school, then you're not going to get to be able to drive. I've been in New Mexico, too. New Mexico has a proposal that would have punished parents of absentee students with fines or even jail time. But that's the point. You would think that education should be good enough that we just offer the carrot. Mm-hmm. Now they're even offering the stick, and they're still dealing with nearly a quarter of the students not showing up. And so I just picked two examples of places where I've been recently. And you begin to see also that high school seniors are absent at roughly double the rate of elementary students. Now, this is no surprise. Boys are more likely to be chronically absent than girls. Economically disadvantaged students are more absent than their affluent peers and all the rest. So there's a lot of other issues going on here. But can't we make education interesting enough, and can't we make the case compelling enough that a student would want to go to school? And if nothing else, when they don't get to go to school, then they don't get to see their friends, they don't get to hang out, they're just all, and so it does seem to me that this is, as you said before, it's a chronic problem. But the bottom line is, if we want to solve it, the first thing is to address it. And as we now have come to the end, or very close to the end of the school year, the problem isn't getting any better. It seems, if anything, to be getting worse when you factor in the fact that a million or more students have left for the private schools or homeschooling as well. Can't we say spending more money is not going to make this any better, and we're not going to be able to fix the problem?
1: Yeah, I think spending more money isn't going to make this any better is the message that really we need people to understand. So there are so many ways, and this again just goes to show how a local impact can be so effective, because you really do need to look at your community. Who are the students? What are the demographics that are going to your local, you know, school district or ISD? And what are the issues that they're facing, some of the problems? You've seen a movement with getting rid of cell phones in public schools, and a lot of parents realizing that while they are now seeing all this damage that technology is doing to their child, they're trying to cut down on that at home, only to then their child given a laptop or a tablet in kindergarten and first grade, and they find out that they're watching literally hundreds of YouTube videos a day. I just read an article about this the other day, and now it is so integrated into the classroom that teachers are stuck because they have to use YouTube to teach, and it's just a whole cycle. So there are movements to try to just, I think, make schooling more simplistic again. It doesn't have to be overly complicated. And so things like that, you can look at your local school district and get involved, as you always encourage people to do, Kirby, to say, what are the issues that are happening here? Because any sort of state level, even definitely federal level mandate is not going to, I don't think, effectively address the issue, because it really depends on the kids in that community.
0: We just talked about the elections, because if you want to run for school board and you can just get the people in your church or maybe two or other churches to vote for you, you'll be on the school board. And there you can make some very significant changes. Let me just mention again, we'll take some phone calls along the way, 1-800-351-1212. But I thought these last few comments he made in the article, very good. Students who are chronically absent are not making a random choice. In many cases, they're responding to schools that have failed to teach them to read, failed to adapt to their needs, failed to make the case that another day in the building is worth what it cost. You know, again, people say, well, I'm too busy. Well, first of all, you can't be too busy for school when you're a student, but people make time for things that make a difference. He says the honest story is that a significant number of families concentrated among the poor, the male, and the badly serviced are basically concluding from direct experience that what their local public school offers is not worth the time it cost. An empty desk is trying to tell us something. The scandal is not that the students are sending the message. It is the adults keep pretending not to understand it. And so if you are concerned about schooling, as we will probably do again before you enroll in the fall. I know some of you may are, of course, just naturally going to be going to the public schools, but if you want to go to a Christian school, you want to go to a private school, you want to homeschool, you're having to think about that. I know Liberty is going to be doing some programs on that, but I just thought this was a very good piece. Empty desks are telling us something. And until I read this piece, I did not realize what a crisis this is. And if you're looking for a local issue to run on, this is it, don't you think?
1: Oh, yeah. And I think the thing is, you know, and of course, love homeschooling and all the alternative options and talking about those and promoting those. But for some of these chronically absent children, they haven't necessarily chosen an alternative. They're just not showing up, and maybe their alternative isn't accessible to them or their parents. So we do need to make sure that while there is a thriving marketplace of educational options, that the public school hopefully remains a good option for people who may need to go there.
0: Again, we've said how important it is to get a good education, and if schools are not teaching you to read and write and be able to be functional in an economy, you're going to be dealing with some really significant problems in the future. So empty desks are telling us something. It's one of the articles I've posted. I think you should read it and then ask your local school board what's going on. We'll be right back.
2: It almost seems like we live in a different world from many people in positions of authority. They say men can be women and women men. People are prosecuted differently or not at all, depending on their politics. Criminals are more valued and rewarded than law-abiding citizens. It's so overwhelming, so demoralizing. You feel like giving up. But we can't. We shouldn't. We must not. As Winston Churchill said to Britain in the darkest days of World War II, never give in, never give in, never, never, never, never yield to force, never yield to the apparently overwhelming might of the enemy. 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
0: Back once again, we have in studio with me today Liberty McCarter. If you'd like to join us, 1-800-351-1212. We normally leave these kind of conversations, Liberty, to Friday when we have a Penna Dexter or Kelly Shackelford or Jeff Mateer, somebody like that. But, of course, you've worked at First Liberty, so I think we can all talk about this because Charles Cook came out with something the other day, and I thought it would be worth a mention, and that is reform the court. I reject the premise completely. Now, of course, the argument that is being made by Representative Jamie Raskin is, you know, really the court just needs to turn around. We, after all, we have 13 circuit courts, but we only have 9 justices, so why don't we get 13 justices? Now, of course, very quickly then he makes the case that I'm very concerned about the conservative court. So it isn't worried about necessarily that the 9 justices are working too hard or that we should have one justice for each circuit. But nevertheless, it is interesting to see that the argument being made, and we've heard this many times before, haven't we, Liberty, of a saying, we certainly just need to add more to the court. Mm-hmm. And this issue of court packing is something we've been talking about for, it seems like, a decade now.
1: Oh, I think so, because that's about when Donald Trump came on the scene. And as we know, he's had the opportunity to nominate many justices for the Supreme Court. So, yes, I do think that it is interesting to see these same court packing arguments come up every so often in the last few years. But, you know, Cook does a really great job of pointing out that this isn't really about constitutional concerns, but rather about certain decisions that are not preferred. And made a good point that if it was the Republican Party or the conservatives or Trump himself saying, oh, we need to pack the court, then I don't think you would be seeing bipartisan agreement on that.
0: Well, as a matter of fact, I happened to watch the other day a little clip that happened when Jim Jordan, who is the representative from Ohio, Jamie Raskin is the Democrat from Maryland, saying, well, if we do need to increase the number of justices, why don't we do that right now? Mm-hmm. And to watch the reaction around the table. Oh, okay, well, if you think we need 13 Supreme Court justices, let's do it right now.
1: Yeah, four
0: and
1: more appointments. And
0: nobody around the panel was interested in that, because mm-hmm. what they wanted to do was wait until their hope that there will be a Democrat in the White House and there will be a Democratic-controlled, at least, Senate. And then we can add the four justices, because I think this is where Jamie Raskin later on, at least he was honest enough to say, the Supreme Court has been a profoundly conservative, a reactionary institution for the vast majority of our history. And so the argument he's making is, well, we can increase the number in the court, so why shouldn't we? And so you could see the fallacy of, well, we have 13 federal appeal courts, so why don't we have 13 justices? But as soon as Jim Jordan called their bluff, nobody around the table was as excited about the possibility that four more justices could be put to the Supreme Court by Donald Trump, which I think shows you exactly what was going on. Yes. And interesting enough, when he complained, Jamie Raskin mentioned one issue time and time again, and that's an issue you've written about, the Dobbs decision. Mm-hmm. It's the overturning of Roe versus Wade. He mentioned some others, but you almost get the sense that, again, the issue of abortion was the real issue as to why they wanted to pack the courts.
1: Yeah, absolutely. I mean, whenever I remember Justice Barrett's, nomination hearing or confirmation hearing process, it seemed like that's almost all they wanted to ask her about, the dogma living loudly within her and whether or not she was going to vote to overturn Roe. And so, and then it wasn't even a constitutional precedent to begin with. So it was more of a decision that needed to be rectified. And she and others have spoken about the constitutional theory on that. So, you know, I think it is very transparent. And I'm trying to find exact numbers here, but I do remember seeing in the past when these conversations have come up, the majority of Americans actually don't support court packing, because I think, again, back to common sense, a lot of people, even if they aren't happy with current decisions from the Supreme Court, and that might be the case, they can see the danger of changing that precedent and really just making the Supreme Court another political arm or a partisan arm, where then, oh, let's add a few more. Well, now that a president from our preferred party is in office, let's add a few more. And I think people realize, no, it's supposed to be above that, and they don't support that. And it is, that's why it's so transparent when somebody starts talking about packing the court, because you know they're only wanting to do it for one reason.
0: We have Jeff Mateer on Friday, so we might bring it up again. But I just thought, since we have certainly talked about it many times, and I think Charlie Cook does such a good job of evaluating that. But if you run into somebody saying, well, I think maybe we need to expand the court, you might want to read this piece. It is our second article. But I thought we'd move on for just a minute, because one of the other ones that really got my attention was where there was an attempt to deal with fraud. Now, I wonder why. Well, you can start thinking about all sorts of places, Minnesota and California and a variety of others. You can think about the citizen journalist Nick Shirley and some others. And so they gathered together a group of attorneys general from different states. And you had more than a dozen that actually wanted to meet with Vice President J.D. Vance, because they had this anti-fraud roundtable. But if you look around the anti-fraud roundtable, all the attorneys general were all Republicans. And so then you even had 23 Democratic attorneys general sign a public letter saying they were not going to participate. They didn't think it was a serious discussion. And again, you could maybe say, I like what Joshua Arnold says, the complaint's not without merit. It took a while to actually get the invitation out to the Democrats, because J.D. Vance wanted both Republicans and Democrats from the various states to join that. But it brings us back to one of the bigger questions, and that is, how serious are certain states about fraud? And when you start seeing some of the evidence of fraud, and I'll pick on Minnesota for another few minutes, simply because we now have arguments coming from the Justice Department that the fraud was on the order of $15 billion just in the health care issue alone, not to mention those Learing centers. Remember those?
1: Leered a lot from those.
0: I couldn't even spell the word right. You can begin to sense that if we are serious about waste, fraud, and abuse, this shouldn't be a bipartisan issue. And this article by Joshua Arnold suggests that it's sort of becoming one, where Republicans seem serious about trying to get rid of fraud, and Democrats seem to be, at the very least, dragging their heels or not being willing to go along. California is a good example, and people are trying to figure out, is it because they don't believe there's fraud or because they don't want to be embarrassed when you find the fraud? Mm-hmm. But whatever reason, this should not be a bipartisan, it should be a bipartisan issue, not a partisan issue, shouldn't
1: Absolutely, it should. A quick shout out to Josh Arnold. We went to undergrad together and worked in the cafeteria. So we had some vegetable chopping discussions back in the days, and he's still great at making conversation and writing good arguments. So, but yeah, it definitely should be a bipartisan issue. And, we live in a very reactionary society. So if you're talking with somebody and maybe they are hearing Republicans or they're hearing Trump talk about this, and then they don't like who's talking about it, I think you can still make a good case that, no, this is something we should all care about, because Democrats and Republicans pay taxes. So do you want your tax dollars filling the pockets of somebody who is taking advantage of taxpayers to, I don't know, stock up on a bunch of gold bars, fancy watches, cars, some of the examples here in this article? I think most voters would say, no, I don't really like that. Most taxpayers would say, no, I don't like that. If you do care about a safety net for people in need, do you want the money going to people who legitimately need that? Or do you want it, again, going to fraud? I think most people would say, I don't want it wasted on people who don't actually need it. And I think the question of whether or not an attorney general actually cares about what's happening in their state is, well, hey, there have been some really funky numbers in a lot of these states for a long time. Was anything done about it? They can make a stink about not being invited to the meeting on time, which may be a valid complaint, but I think we can also look at what they were doing before, if anything.
0: If you wonder what Liberty was talking about, I heard about this the other day, and it's in this article, because you had an individual that, it turns out, falsified the idea that he was with the Naval Service. Anyway, he'd been a CIA analyst, and they went into his home. And when I first heard this, I said, this has got to be Babylon Bee, but no, it's not true. They found $40 million in gold bars, $2 million in cash, and 35 luxury watches, some of those which probably were used as bribes by the CIA. But I think at this point we can say, yeah, that's definitely fraud and abuse. And it's just a good illustration. So as we've tried to illustrate before, fraud is one issue, and it certainly didn't get very far under DOGE, which is sad because there is a fair amount of fraud. It may not balance the budget, but it would certainly get us closer to something like that. And when you have various states not even willing to cooperate in this anti-fraud roundtable, I think that is a real concern, and you need to figure out whether or not your attorney general actually was willing to attend, or whether he or she just simply turned and went the other way. We'll be right back.
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5: On November 21st, 1915, the hope of Sir Ernest Shackleton and his 27 crew members sank, along with their ship Endurance. They were stranded thousands of miles from home. Later, the crew shared several things that aided their survival, including a banjo. Embarking on their brutal trek, Leonard Hussey, the expedition's meteorologist, was the only person allowed more than 2 pounds of personal gear. He was allowed to bring his 12-pound Windsor banjo. "It's vital mental medicine," Shackleton told Hussey, "and we shall need it." The crew's journals explained the power of Hussey's music. "The banjo does supply brain food," wrote one sailor. Another reflected on Hussey's indispensable banjo. The Bible presents music as one of God's immense gifts, a way his healing and comfort enter the human heart. In the tragic story of King Saul, we hear how, due to his disobedience, he was oppressed by an evil spirit. And what did Saul's attendants believe the king needed to provide relief? Music. So they found young David with his harp. David would take up his lyre and play. Then relief would come to Saul. He would feel better, and the evil spirit would leave him. Music offers more than mere entertainment. It can bring joy, renew hope, and comfort weary souls. It's truly one of God's powerful gifts. Today's encouragement was provided by our Daily Bread Ministries.
6: Advertising rules on city buses must be neutral. That's what the law says.
7: The Legal Alert. Here's attorney David Gibbs Jr.
6: Josh lived in a mid-sized Midwestern city, and the city buses ran ads for most every unimaginable topic. Because he cared about people, he wanted to run a simple ad that said, "Jesus cares for you." That's the quote, "Jesus cares for you." He was startled when he was told that the buses could not run that ad because it would be considered controversial by many people. When Josh called us at the Christian Law Association, he quickly learned that it was unconstitutional, illegal, for the city to make advertising available for some people, but to discriminate against religious groups. In a short time, his ad was up and running on the buses. It was our honor to help him keep his religious rights protected. In America, the public has a right to have their religious beliefs protected. If they carry other ads, they must carry "Jesus cares for you." If there's a religious expression challenge that you're facing, please call us at the Christian Law Association. We'd be honored to try to help you.
7: Why not get the answers you need for the legal question that's nagging you? 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
0: Back for a few more minutes. The next hour, we're going to be talking with J.R. Briggs about the art of asking better questions, pursuing stronger relationships, healthier leadership, and deeper faith. And Liberty and I will spend some time working through what I think is a very good book published by InterVarsity Press. But one last article I thought we might mention, and it's by our friend Joe LoConte. I've known Joe LoConte since he was in the Heritage Foundation, and I believe he's now the director of the Rivendale Center in New York City. I know he's also a scholar there at the New College in Florida and does a lot with the C.S. Lewis Institute and a variety of others. But Liberty, I thought this was interesting because we've been talking about anti-Semitism. I've done an earlier book, and then I did a kind of revision after, of course, what happened in October 2023 with Hamas and Israel. But this is a reminder that a lot of the atheistic ideas have been, in a sense, actually undergirding and supporting anti-Semitism. And so, in some respects, he starts out by quoting from Edward Gibbon's The Decline and Fall of the Roman Empire, which really, again, was looking at Western culture and, in particular, the fall of the Roman Empire. But, of course, with this atheistic secular mindset, he pretty much gave us an understanding of how, in some respects, that militant secularism oftentimes leads to anti-Semitism. And then in a minute, I want to get to the positive aspects, because if you think about this, as we are talking about this nation's heritage, when you look at the founders and even the framers, the founders in particular many times did quote from Jewish sources. They oftentimes used Jewish illustrations and Old Testament illustrations for the revolution. And so in some respects, this is why, even though you've had a virulent anti-Semitism in Europe, in part because of a secular kind of mindset, you've had until fairly recently much less in the United States.
1: Yeah, this is such a good article. I would really encourage people to read this one, and but you can read it at the link at pointofview.net. But it is just so important, and it's a great conversation augment for someone, because unfortunately, we're seeing a lot of people, even self-proclaiming Christians, fall into anti-Semitic rhetoric and conspiracy theory. So what can help us to evaluate our ideas? One of the better questions we need to ask is, where does this thought come from? So I thought it was so telling, so helpful to understand the effect of the Enlightenment, where reason really became valued by society over spiritual revelation. And if you adopt a materialist worldview, you're not going to believe in anything supernatural. Well, guess what? The God of the Jewish people, the God of the Bible, is supernatural, and you can't get away from it whenever you are interacting with the Jewish community. And so I think that that is one reason why you automatically have this just resistance of kind of the rationalist movement to resist the Hebrew God, Hebrew belief in one God. It was so different all in ancient times. It's different today. But yes, it's such an important thing to know where that really originates.
0: And again, he makes a very good case that, again, the anti-Semitism in the United States has everything to do with religion. But what he means, it's the rejection of a biblical view, and rather than one that is biblical, but animated, as he says, by militant secularism. And you say, if you start with the Hebrew belief in one God, a creator who fashioned men and women in his image, has provided the strongest foundation for human dignity. And if I could, for just a minute, having spent a fair number of times, especially even in graduate school and afterwards, reading some of the writers, you go back to the Puritans. The Puritan covenant was actually a covenant based upon the Hebrew Bible, and we talk about that, and as a matter of fact, I have that on One Nation Under God, where we document how that fits together. Then during the Revolution, many of the ministers, we have one on the Patriot Preachers, talk about how often they used biblical illustrations, and the illustrations they used were the idea of the Exodus, in which the Jews escaped the slavery of an Egyptian tyrant. Many times they would say, we need to escape the slavery or the tyranny of George, King George. And even by the time of the Constitution, you had this concept that Jewish Americans were equal citizens. Well, we look at that and take that for granted, but there were times, especially in Europe, when indeed very few countries allowed Jewish people, or even those who were related to Jewish people, to participate in very much, which is why some of them ended up being involved in various aspects of commerce that allowed them to even survive. And so all of these ideas, even he mentions the Philadelphia July 4th parade of 1788, the first one to celebrate the ratification of the Constitution, Jewish people were part of the procession.
1: Wow.
0: So all the way through, you can see that if you accept a biblical view, you certainly would want to honor the Jewish people. I recognize that there have been people that have called themselves Christians that have been some of the worst to prosecute Jewish people. But nevertheless, I think this is a great piece that Joe LeConte put together, just reminding us of the fact that if you want to deal with anti-Semitism, bring people back to a biblical faith.
1: Yeah, I think he ends by saying, you know, get more people reading their Bible. And that's, of course, what we want everybody to do at Point of View, because when you really do examine the scriptures and you take that biblical worldview and you allow it to illuminate your own beliefs, you will realize there is absolutely no place for anti-Semitism in a biblical worldview where every single person is made in the image of God. And I think that it's really neat to make that connection to human rights all the way back to the Old Testament. And as somebody who is not a biblical scholar by any means, I sympathize with, sometimes it can be kind of difficult to go through some of those books and read all these laws and say, that sounds really weird. Why are we reading so much about, you know, people's wounds and sores and cleanliness and things like that? But when you read it through the lens of how set apart God's people were from everybody else, you had God saying things about adultery and human rights and treating slaves and foreigners fairly and child sacrifice and even cleanliness and health and things like that, that were so different. That's where we get our human rights from, is from God, and he handed them down to his people in the Old Testament.
0: He ends with a very good quote from Stuart Halpern, The Jewish Roots of American Liberty. Jews owe an immense debt to America, which has been for them an incomparable, generous, and welcoming land. I've had Dennis Prager sit in the very chair where you were sitting, saying the very same thing. He says, if you are a Jewish person, and you had to pick any country in the world where you would be protected and have the greatest amount of freedom, it would be the United States of America. So, if nothing else, a very good piece on the atheistic roots of modern anti-Semitism. And again, want to hasten to add, I know many atheists that do support Jewish people, but I think it's still a reminder as he goes back and looks at Edward Gibbon's really his magnum opus, the decline and fall of the Roman Empire, how you get some of those biases there as well. Let's take a break, though. When we come back, we're going to talk about the art of asking better questions. Let me just mention real quickly, I'm holding up the June issue of Outlook. If you are not a donor, let me encourage you to be so. This is the one on artificial intelligence. I have an article in there. Liberty has an article in there. There's some other great material that would be very helpful. And, of course, we have many other issues that we are addressing, and one of the benefits of supporting Point of View is that you receive the Outlook magazine if you give on a monthly basis. If you give as little as a dollar a day, $30 a month or more, you receive those booklets we've been talking about. So let me encourage you, as we take a break, to go back and maybe click on that button that says donate. Also, of course, we're making available our free copy of the Declaration of Independence. Let's take a break. We have more to cover right after this.
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1: For American Family News, I'm Chris Woodward. President Trump says there could be a deal with Iran this weekend. That's according to the White House press pool. Trump made a similar statement last week, but this time around, Trump said Iran is pretty close to signing the deal. The sole survivor of a family massacre in Iowa is speaking out about the deaths, including his father who took his own life. Here's Fox's Grinnell Scott.
2: Jonathan McFarlane, during a vigil on Tuesday, said he's in denial, and despite what his father did, he will love and miss him. On Monday, Ryan McFarlane Sr. killed his wife Lisa, daughter Kylie, and two sons, Mark and Ryan Jr. Also killed in two other locations were two stepsons, Austin Harris and Dakota Whitlock. McFarlane Sr. killed himself after police tracked him down along a riverfront trail. Jonathan McFarlane said he doesn't know why he was spared and still can't believe it really happened. Police believe a domestic dispute led to the murder-suicide. Grinnell Scott, Fox News.
1: The race for governor of California appears to be between Republican Steve Hilton and Democrat Javier Becerra. Tom Steyer is a close third, but only the top two vote winners advance out of a primary in California. Hilton and Becerra were back on the campaign trail today. A parental rights advocate in California may be going on to the general election for state superintendent of public instruction. Sonia Shaw, president of the Chino Valley School Board.
3: I'm pretty comfortable with saying unless something drastic happens, we're going to November. And I also want to mention, you know, they put $6 million plus into my opponent's seat. And it's just a beautiful thing to see California say that these seats can't be bought at the end of the day. And I just pray that same movement goes into November.
1: Hundreds of thousands of vehicles are being recalled by Ford. Seatbelt and suspension issues have prompted the company to issue a do not drive order. Here's Fox's Jeff Manasso.
4: Ford is recalling almost 420,000 Ford Expedition and Lincoln Navigators from the 2018 to 2022 model years over an issue in which seat belts may lock inadvertently, not allowing them to retract or extend. Ford reporting one injury. The recall replaces and expands two previous recalls. Ford also issued a do not drive warning for over 4,000 21 through 26 Bronco Sports and 2022 through 26 Mavericks, due to a severe suspension defect that can lead to sudden loss of steering control. The company not aware of any injuries in that recall. Jeff Manasso, Fox News.
1: Another issue has surfaced regarding proposed high-powered voltage lines in Texas. AFN's Robert Thornton has this story.
5: As we have reported on AFN, in preparation for population growth and more data centers, seven 765 kilovolt transmission lines have been proposed that would cover a lot of the state. Some Texans are pushing back due to environmental and eminent domain concerns. Texas Scorecard says that a recent hearing, questions were raised about environmental, social, and governance, or ESG, which is a way of investing in companies based on their commitment to such policies. We have reported on AFN that some state attorneys general view ESG as woke and something that harms investors and consumers. Brent Bennett of the Texas Public Policy Foundation.
6: The large consumers of electricity, you know, the oil and gas companies in Texas, big manufacturers, the tech companies, almost all of them have been pushed to adopt net zero goals. They are trying to cut their carbon emissions both within their internal operations and also their operations of their vendors who they buy from. A lot of them have goals, you know, they're going to be net zero by 2035.
5: Bennett says the emissions goals are choices.
6: How can we meet this goal at the lowest cost possible? For them, that means they're going to chase subsidies for zero emissions power. They're going to chase subsidies for carbon capture because they want the taxpayer to pay for some of it. And then they're going to chase subsidies within the context of the electric grid. Transmission costs. How can they shoulder less of the transmission cost to do the 765 line?
5: I'm Robert Thornton.
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8: This hour, we're going to spend some time talking about the art of asking better questions. That is the topic of the book that we're going to be looking at. It is written by Dr. J.R. Briggs, who is an individual that has really been working in this area of spiritual formation. Back in 2011, started Kairos Partnerships, has served in all sorts of different pastoral roles over the years, has also taught at higher education, Friends University, Taylor University, and others, published over 50 different articles, and Liberty McCarter in studio with me today. And Dr. J.R. Briggs, thank you for being with us today here on Point of View.
9: Happy to be with you.
8: You know, Liberty, I was just thinking that you and I are both in the asking question business, first as a teacher, now as a co-host of Point of View, and so that is certainly the case. But for this next hour, I was thinking, we've had Greg Kokel on the program talking about, in terms of evangelism, sometimes asking questions is a very effective way to not only get information, but help people sometimes see the logical flaws in what they believe. More recently, Mark Andreessen was on Joe Rogan and talking about, if you really want to be effective in a field that we just mentioned a minute ago, artificial intelligence, you need to know how to ask very important questions, don't you?
10: Yeah, so I guess we will be put to the test this hour and see if we are good at asking questions, and maybe we'll find some areas that we can improve in asking questions in our own profession.
8: Well, Dr. Briggs, let me, if I can, for just a minute, give a little more of your background, which is unfolding in the book, because you really do spend a fair amount of time interacting with people and asking questions, and I think both of us can maybe sit at your feet and learn more from you.
9: Well, I'm glad to share whatever would be helpful, but there's a vast field, and even though I've been studying this for a long time, there's so much more for me to learn as well. So I'm hoping I can learn from you in this conversation also.
10: So one of the things that I loved that you said, Dr. Briggs, is that when you are asking questions, it's not just something else to check off on a to-do list, but it really becomes a lifestyle. So I was wondering if you could explain that a little bit more, because I love that idea, but it may not be very natural for us to think of question asking as a way of life.
9: Yes, oftentimes people think of questions as a transactional posture, but we have to remember that questions are an incredible way in which we can engage relationally with others. I think one of the best ways to describe good question asking is hospitality. It's a wonderful form of hospitality where we give people a full body yes and say to them, you matter, and I want to listen, and I care about what you think. And questions are a way to pull out of what is already inside of people. And it is a lost art in our culture, right? We are known, even many Christians, we are known to the outside world as those that constantly talk and tell, and we need that. Mm-hmm. But imagine if we were known for our questions and for our listening. I think that would do a world of good in a world that already thinks that we might be talking too loud and too much. And so if we can have that balance, I think it can be a beautiful thing of a posture of humility, curiosity. Of course, Jesus was the way, the truth, and the life, and we're people of the truth. But on top of that, we have to remember that Jesus himself asked a ton of questions. And Jesus said, I only do what I see my Father doing. And what did his Father do? If you look to the Old Testament, there are a ton of questions that God asks. Why would the God who knows everything feel the need to ask questions of his creation? That's a posture thing, because he didn't need to know more information. He did it as a way of loving and caring and extending hospitality to us. What a God. And we get a chance to follow in that same posture.
8: And I just might mention that in the second section of your book, you have, of course, the questions we ask, the questions God asks of us, especially in the Old Testament. How many times did God ask questions of Job? Of course, he already knew the answer, or even of Adam and Eve. Questions, of course, Jesus asks. He asks more questions than he answers. And then the questions we ask as well. But since you just mentioned the fact that we don't seem to do that, you've got a section here about obstacles that keep us from asking questions, because it does seem to me that we need to get into a mindset of asking questions. And I think we need to know, don't we, why we don't seem to do that as much as we should?
9: That's exactly right. My work oftentimes when I'm coaching Christian leaders is to say, what's the goal? And then what are the obstacles that get in the way of that goal? And God helping us, how do we overcome those obstacles? In this case, what is the goal? The goal is we become better question askers. So it's best to say, what are the obstacles that get in the way? And there are several, but there are eight that I hit on in the book. The first one being is we just live in a culture that doesn't value it. We live in a culture that wants to have everybody looking at us, an attention-seeking age. Questions are the opposite. Genuine questions put the attention off of us and onto other people. And so the joke is, you know, enough about me. What do you think about me? Right. And so that idea of conversational narcissism, as Charles Derber calls it, is alive and well. So that's number one. Number two is it's what's called the trap of expertise. We already think we know. And if we already know, why would we ask? It's often perceived as inefficient in our culture. And in a culture of progress and efficiency and getting things done, questions are perceived as slowing us down in a productivity-oriented world. It's also not modeled very well in our culture. How can I be better at something if I don't see others do that well around me? We sometimes have just a genuine lack of curiosity. Sometimes we just don't really care to know what other people think, or we fear an awkward interaction. Maybe we fear the answer. Sometimes I admit there are times I don't ask questions because I'm kind of afraid to know the answer to that question. And sometimes we just assume people don't want to be asked. Why, you know, they really want to be left alone. And yet we're in what has been described by a previous Surgeon General as an epidemic of loneliness. And so people are constantly wanting to be asked questions. Lastly, it requires a lot of practice. There are a lot of people that say, JR, I'm already tired. Now you're asking me to do more, to learn more. You're kidding me. But the bad news is it does require some deliberate practice and some hard work. But the good news is it's worth it. It's absolutely worth it.
8: Let me just mention, when you're going to take a break and when we come back, we're talking about living a Christian, a question-oriented life, some of the different levels of question asking, and we'll certainly get into some of those. But I've, if nothing else, Liberty, appreciated the fact that we do, if we read through the Bible at all, see that God asks questions. Of course, he already knows the answer, but he uses that to get our attention. Jesus asks lots of questions, more than he provided even answers for. And then, of course, then we have all sorts of questions. And you've got some young ones. So I'm sure they ask you questions all the time, don't they?
10: Oh, man. Just yesterday, my almost five-year-old said, what's the color of rain, Mom? And just he has this amazing mind and imagination. But it's so common for me to just want to say, hold on, don't interrupt me right now. But I love that kids remind us that we are naturally question askers. And I love that this book that we're talking about right now actually gives us some practical tips for how to become question askers again. And I think it is important that we see Jesus exemplify that in Scripture. So I'm excited to talk more about it.
8: Book came out last year. You might be able to find it in your local bookstore, but we have information so that you can

0: have opportunities to inspire people, to inspire them to be kind, or to inspire them to be encouraged, and, you know, on and on. And usually that inspiration comes through the words we speak. This week we're talking about how to think before we speak so that when we speak, we say the right things in the right way. And to help you think before you speak, we have some wristbands that simply say, think. We'll be glad to send you one of these to help you remember to think before you speak. The Bible has lots to say about guarding our words carefully, and this wristband reminder may help you do that. We're looking at an acrostic of the word think, which can help us determine whether we should say what we're just getting ready to say. T means true, make sure it's true. H means helpful, make sure it will benefit those who listen. And today, I is for inspiring. Will your words inspire the person who hears them in some way, even if it's very small? If not, maybe you don't need to say them. Now, I need to make it clear that I'm talking about inspiring someone for good purposes, because it's possible to inspire someone to do something wrong. But how wonderful it is when someone speaks inspiring words to us. I remember a day when I particularly needed some encouragement, and out of the clear blue, a friend simply said something that inspired me. It gave me the encouragement I needed at that moment to just keep on keeping on, as we say. I often try to remember to say anything nice that I think, whether it's a compliment on someone's outfit or a word of appreciation for their help. If you're thinking something nice about someone, then why not express it in words? And then you speak words of inspiration. So if we think before we speak, we will not only be careful not to say things we should not say, but it will remind us to say those inspiring things that we often think but don't say. And that includes the people closest to you, your mate, your children, your family members. Remember, your words have power. Use that power wisely to inspire others. They will come back to you in a wonderful way. If you've been impacted by the Christian Working Woman Ministry, I encourage you to become a monthly donor. 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
2: Continue our conversation today about the art of asking questions with Dr. J.R. Briggs, certainly Liberty McCarter in studio. And Liberty, I think there are just so many great questions we can ask of a person writing books about questions.
3: Yes, and one of the things, Dr. Briggs, you said a minute ago, just on the obstacles to us asking questions, especially in that section on relationships with other people, is that often we assume people don't want to be asked. And I think that that is so true. And we let our, you know, I'm a naturally shy person, so I really resonate with that. And I get all in my head, even if maybe I feel prompting from the Holy Spirit to start a conversation with someone. So I thought this was so fascinating about how people really enjoy being able to talk about themselves. And there's even a scientific reason behind that. So if we want to address loneliness and things like that, we really should talk to other people about themselves, shouldn't we?
4: Yes. I mean, I think one of the best gifts we can give people is to be able to just say, what is your story? Most people just don't have a lot of people asking them, what is your story? Tell me your story. It's amazing what happens. Even people I've known for a long time, when I just say, tell me, you know, what is your story? And I go, what? I had no idea about that. And so I just think it becomes just a wonderful gift we can give to people. And, you know, we can take it too far and people can talk too much about themselves. But I think that, you know, just giving people a chance to do that. I keep going back to the word hospitality, but it is. It's making people feel welcome to be able to share about who they are, their hurts, their joys, their passions, their fears. That's, I think, in this AI world that we live in, the question of what does it mean to be human is going to become more and more important.
3: Yes.
4: And part of being human means opening up and asking questions and sharing our stories with people, which is something that AI cannot do. It cannot generate a story.

0: story of meaning, an identity about who somebody is.
1: Yeah.
2: Let's see if we can talk about these four levels of questions, because that, I think, helps people. Most of the time we get just into questions for information, simple facts. But then you talk mm-hmm. about questions for interaction, which gets into what Liberty's talking about, thoughts and emotions, questions for understanding feelings and desires. And then finally, you know, you can get into the deep end, questions for transformation, vulnerability, and intimacy. And I think that might be helpful because there are all sorts of questions, but not all questions are the same, are they?
0: That's exactly correct. There are sometimes where people just think, well, I'll just ask a bunch of questions. And you go, well, we got to be more thoughtful about that. And so much of asking questions, you know, there are four essential elements to asking a great question. You have to have curiosity, you have to have wisdom, you have to have humility, and you have to have courage. A part of the wisdom piece is learning and assessing, what is the context that I know this person in? Is it somebody in my own family that I've been with for years? Is it somebody I just met last week or 5 minutes ago? All of that requires wisdom to know the kind of level of question that I can engage in. I think we've all been in conversations with people where we go, ooh, that's a little too personal. You know, I'm not ready for that. Mm-hmm. It's because they jumped to a level that we had not developed trust in on the level before. Mm. You can't go to level two unless you've been to level one. You can't go to three unless you've been to two, and you can't go to four unless you've been at three. So it's kind of like entering a lake. You know, you can't, or the ocean. You can't just like go in and start swimming. You have to enter in ankle deep. Ankle deep are those level one questions, a simple facts. And when there's enough trust and rapport and context developed relationally, then I can go to level two, which is kind of knee deep or thigh deep. And level three may be chest deep. I'm still touching the bottom. I'm surrounded by water. It's here. But level four is where I'm able to swim out and I can no longer touch the bottom. And it's a little bit scary, a little bit more vulnerable, but it's a wonderful place to be. And so I think we need to understand the different levels and have the wisdom to be able to know which level are we at and the courage to then say, I think it's time to go to another level here. And those can be helpful ways in which we engage with people. And by the way, the goal is not to get everyone to level four. Level four is reserved for a small group of people in our lives. This could be a pastor, a spouse, a best friend for years and years, a therapist. That's a small circle there where you are plumbing the depth of human experience, and it requires immense trust and courage. And it's reserved for just a small circle of our closest relationships. And so we need people at all four levels, but the goal isn't just to push everybody to level four.
1: Mm. That's so practical, and I appreciate that. And there's an illustration in the book, too, describing what you were just talking about. And I think that can be very practical for people, even in just building friendships, because I know that there is a longing that a lot of people have, especially young people, to build quality friendships. But as you note in multiple places throughout the book, people don't really know how to do that all the time if it's not modeled for them. So I appreciate just the wisdom there of knowing the context and taking that one level at a time in a relationship. But another practical point you make is listening. And if you ask good questions, but you don't know how to be a good listener, then you kind of fail at the assignment. And I love how you even talk about what the word listening means. So can you talk about that?
0: Yeah. I mean, listening, it's an amazing idea. In Chinese, it's a symbol that's a mixture between eyes, ears, and heart, which I love that idea of having it mixed together on that. And, you know, some people have said, your life speaks so much, I can hardly hear your words. Mm. And in many ways, there's a lot of truth to that. I was just on a coaching call earlier today and talking with someone about Calvin Coolidge. Now, I don't know much about the former president Calvin Coolidge, but his nickname was called Silent Cal,
2: right?
0: Because he hardly ever spoke.
2: Mm-hmm.
0: And one of the things he said, and it's a fantastic quote, and they said, why are you so quiet? Why do you listen so much? And he said, no one ever listened their way out of a job.
1: Mm.
0: And I've thought about that quite a bit, because people can talk their way out of a job. They can say something stupid, but very rarely can someone listen their way out of a job. And I think that's part of that hospitality of listening and asking questions. There's a term in the research that I came across that made me chuckle, and it was the word boomer asking, and it doesn't mean boomer in the boomer generation, people asking questions. But just like a boomerang, mm-hmm. where you would throw it and it whips right back, a boomer ask is where you ask a question, the person is about to answer it, but then you interrupt them and answer your own question that you just asked.
2: Mm.
0: And I think we've all been in those situations where someone boomer asked with us.
1: Mm-hmm.
0: And in the boomer asking, it's really, we feel kind of hurt. You know, we feel very devalued. And to say, oh, they didn't really want to ask a question to know my answer. They asked a question to tee up for themselves something they wanted to tell us.
1: Yeah.
0: And that can be really demeaning to people. And so we want to be really careful that if we ask a really good question, to be quiet enough to let them answer. And then the next level of that is to learn to ask really good follow-up questions. Like, oh, wow, have you always felt that way? Or that's interesting, tell me more. And oftentimes what's the better question is the follow-up question, not the first question. And so if we can avoid boomer asking and be thoughtful and intentional about follow-up questions, it's amazing what can come out.
2: I love your illustration that somebody says, well, I saw this good documentary on turtles. And one guy says, well, I'm not big on documentaries. I'm more of an action flyer. And so that kind of kills it. Instead of saying, turtles, well, how did you happen to be listening to that? And why are you into turtles? And those are the kinds of follow-up questions, which really, for those of us in the talk show business, is what I call talk show gold. You sometimes find some really great responses if you follow their logic to what the next statement might be. So we have some more questions for you, but we also look at the clock and we're just about out of time for this segment. So if you can hang in there, which I know you're going to, want to spend an entire hour on this book. And this is, again, the book called The Art of Asking Better Questions, Pursuing Stronger Relationships, Healthier Leadership, and Deeper Faith. If you find yourself saying, I'd like to get a copy of the book, of course, we have information about that. We also have information about J.R. Briggs, if you'd like to know about him. And of course, he's an author, a teacher, a coach, podcast host, all sorts of ways you can connect up with him. We've made it pretty easy, and you can go to the website pointofview.net and find that information as well. When we come back, we'll get into some others. I'd love to certainly get into some of the questions we ask. What about the questions God asks us, or especially asks in especially the Old Testament?
1: Yes.
2: In the New Testament, of course, think of all the questions Jesus asked, and then, of course, how to be a person of questionable, I love how he puts that together, influence, so that you can begin to apply some of these principles. Fascinating book, published by our good friends at InterVarsity Press, and if you find yourself saying, I'd like to know a little bit more, let me encourage you to go to the website, pointofview.net, and I think you'll find what you need there. And if you look for the book in the local bookstore, it's been there for a while, so if you can't find it, we make it easy for you to order. And we'll be right back.
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2: Back once again as we talk about the book, The Art of Asking Better Questions. Dr. J.R. Briggs with us, author, teacher, coach, podcast host, of course, the founder of the Kairos Partnerships, and in studio with me today, Liberty McCarter.
1: So I just love part two of this book, Dr. Briggs, because really that digs into how asking questions can strengthen our faith in several different ways. But first, we need to understand something that I think is so helpful to know, is that we all are really asking ourselves some fundamental questions about God and about ourselves and about life. And everybody's asking these questions, even if they don't realize it. And it seems to me that this, just acknowledging this and bringing that to mind, can be a great conversation starter.
0: Yeah, I mean, every world religion basically is trying to answer three questions. Like, who is God? Who are we? How do we live? And of course, the Christian story, we know this God as a loving God who came down in the form of Jesus. Who are we? We are valued people with the image of God stamped upon us, and how are we to live in faithful and reverent and thankful obedience and humility to this king and his kingdom? And so those big three questions, that they're the foundation not just of religion, but philosophy, education, art, literature. And a lot of that drives the story that we find ourselves in. Our identity, our meaning, and our purpose are wrapped up into those questions as well. So, yeah, we are asking questions whether we know it or not. And I think that's really important to start there. I mean, I've recently read a story in Arthur Brooks' new book, The Meaning of Your Life. Mm. He talked about Coco, who was this gorilla born in the San Francisco Zoo in 1971. And everyone was amazed around the world at all that Coco could do. She set out, to do some kind of amazing things. And over four decades, Coco learned over 1,000 words for signing. And so there was a lot of communication between Coco and humans, and became an international celebrity because of it. But Coco died, I think it was in 2018, and millions of people mourned Coco's loss. Even an obituary appeared in the New York Times. Mm. What's interesting is that Coco captured the imaginations of people all over the world. And it was not that she was actually writing poetry or composing speeches, but mm-hmm. her development of her vocabulary of this language between humans and gorillas is fascinating. But Coco was capable of understanding that her environment and expressing her wants. But there was one thing that Coco could never do with language, not even once. And most people never noticed it. It's that Coco never asked a single question.
1: Wow.
0: And I think what's really important to remember is that the first habit of people with meaningful lives is they ask a lot of questions. And a life that is not deeply questioned is bereft of meaning, as Arthur Brooks says. So it's the willingness and the capacity to wonder and to inquire about things large and small that are what make us uniquely human. That God made us in his image, and part of being in his image is that we are made to ask questions and to wonder about simple questions, but also the deepest questions of life, like who is God, who are we, how are we to live?
1: Yeah, that is so great. I am totally with you, and earlier you said in this age, really the big question that so many of us are asking or going to ask is, what does it mean to be human? And I love this connection of asking questions is what it means. And that reminds me of something else in your book, where when we ask questions or choose not to, we can either see our world expanded or mm-hmm. really shrink or stay the same. And so I love that acknowledgement of how questions form us and our interaction with the world God has given us.
0: Yeah. And there's a lot to be said. Like, everybody's asking questions. People say, no, I don't ask that many questions. know that inner voice we have?
1: Mm-hmm.
0: Everybody's got the inner voice.
1: Yep.
0: The best thing we can do is to identify those inner voice questions that we're asking of God, ourselves, and others. And the quality of the questions that we ask God, ourselves, and others will determine the quality of our lives. There's no other way around it. And so it's very important we first identify what are those questions. And second of all, are those the kinds of questions that are of meaning and depth and significance and purpose that will help us understand who we are in light of who God thinks we are?
1: Yeah, absolutely. You know, one of the things that I think is so cool in the Bible is that Jesus demonstrates really what it means to be human in the perfect sense. And we've alluded to this a little bit, but let's dig into it a little bit more, how he asks questions of his disciples. And he says, you know, he's doing what his Father has done. And God asks questions throughout the Old Testament. So in some of those questions, talk us through, again, God already knows everything. Jesus knows everything. Why are they asking questions of their followers?
0: Yeah. So when God asks in Scripture to Adam and Eve, where are you? He clearly knows where they are.
1: Mm-hmm.
0: This wasn't a geographical question. This was a relational question. This is designed to draw them out of their hiding. I think of the time, I tell us in the story in the book, I've got two teenage sons, but when they were younger and we used to play hide and go seek in the house, I'd see their little toes poking out from under the couch in the back, or the chair in the corner.
1: Uh-huh.
0: And I would say, where are you?
1: Uh-huh.
0: And of course they would like giggle and laugh. And of course I knew where they were,
1: uh-huh.
0: but I think if I can pinpoint why they're giggling and laughing, it's that feeling we have of knowing someone is pursuing us.
1: Hmm.
0: And there's something that questions do in that. And sometimes I imagine it was a little scary for Adam and Eve, a little different than playing hide and go seek with Dad. But it's this idea that when questions are being asked, sometimes it's for information, but sometimes it's for incision, to get them to think about something. But it's also a desire for relationship. Even when I'm at church and I'm interacting with a, you know, 6 or 8 or 9 year old little girl or boy, I will ask questions that I already know the answer to.
1: Mm-hmm.
0: Their mom and dad told me that they, you know, play their Little League game on Saturday, whatever. But I'll say, Isaac, how'd your Little League game go on Saturday? I know the answer to it. But what I'm trying to do is show Isaac that I care,
2: mm-hmm.
0: that I want to hear, how did it go? And so it isn't just for information. It's for connection. It's for challenge. It's for getting me to help them think a little bit differently and to develop trust with them. So I think, you know, God asks through the angel to Hagar, where have you come from and where are you going? God knew that. To Elijah, he said, what are you doing here? God knew that. To Sarah, he said, is anything too hard for the Lord? God knew the answer to that. To Moses, what's in your hand? He wasn't needing to know what was in Moses' hand. He was needing Moses to know what was in Moses' hand. And that's really important. And you mentioned earlier the book of Job. Job contains, the whole book contains over 300 questions.
1: Wow.
0: In fact, it's the most question-dense book in the Bible.
2: Right.
0: And when God finally responds to Job's suffering and accusations, he doesn't provide direct answers. In fact, he unleashes over 60 rhetorical questions across 5 chapters,
2: yep.
0: demonstrating his power and his mystery by humbling Job and his limited understanding. And what's significant that Job never received a direct answer to his questions about suffering he asked God. But instead, God offered something better, and that was his presence. And he reminds Job of the vastness of his wisdom and his power. But I'll be with you, Job. I'll be with you. And I think that's oftentimes what questions do, is it communicates that God is present or others are present with us more than knowing the answer. How about when someone dies, someone close to us? And we say, why? I don't understand. Well, it's not the best time for someone to theologically say, well, here's why, and let me break it down for you. No, sometimes they just need us to hold them and hug them and cry with them and not say anything at all. Because what they need in that moment is presence. What they need in that is to know they're not alone. And that is what God is so good at doing, of teaching, reminding, challenging, but also using that as a way to communicate his love and his presence with his creation.
2: Let's take a break, but let me just again give you some of those numbers, because maybe this will encourage you to begin to ask more questions. We just talked about, of course, the book of Job, 60 different rhetorical questions over five chapters from Job 38 to chapter 42. How about the New Testament? Well, about 15% of the sentences in the New Testament end in a question mark. About 1,000 questions, if you look at it in the Greek New Testament. You talk about the number of questions Jesus asked, more than 300. There's always a disagreement about that number based on which ones you merge together. But if indeed you see so many questions in the Bible, and these are modeled by God and Jesus.
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7: God says the church is like a wadi in Israel. And the wadi are those huge dry riverbeds. There are only two rainy seasons during the year. Most of the year, Israel is a desert. 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So all of the water runs off the desert floor into these wadis, and then it becomes a raging torrent through the desert. And he said, that's what I want to see happen in my church. I want to see righteousness come rushing through the church and through the people of God like the flowing rivers in the empty wadis.
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2: Back for a few more minutes as we talk about the art of asking better questions, pursuing stronger relationships, healthier leadership, and deeper faith. And Liberty with me as we are finishing off our conversation today with Dr. J.R. Briggs, and just some great practical help to help us all be better at asking very important questions.
1: Oh, yeah. There's just a wealth of resources in this book, multiple kinds of questions you can ask in the correct context, as we talked about. And one of those is using questions as a way to study the Bible. So Dr. Briggs, if you wouldn't mind just sharing about that. I think sometimes, you know, we need a way to maybe revive our Bible study or go deeper. And so there's a method where we can really approach the Bible from a position of asking questions.
0: Yes, and sometimes initially people get a little defensive in talking about this. Are you doubting the Bible? And I say, well, I'm not asking that we question the Bible, but that we ask questions of the Bible. And to me, those are different. And
1: yes,
0: here's why this is important. As a Christian, I studied overseas in Jerusalem at Jerusalem University College, right on Mount Zion, a study abroad program with other Christian colleges around the nation. And it changed my life. Oh. On Friday mornings, we studied with a rabbi from 9 to noon, and it was called Jewish Thought and Practice. And one of the things that the rabbi taught us was, he said, in Christian contexts, that we often view scripture to be viewed almost like we visit a museum, like a history museum, where things are behind glass, we walk around quietly, we read the placards, we move around, and we see it. And there's benefit to that. But he said, in a Jewish context, the way we learn is much more like a children's museum. And in a children's museum, what do? You put things on, you try them on, you build stuff, you make paper airplanes, you get wet, you know, you push buttons, you yes. have things light up. And he says, what we do with that is when we ask questions, we're basically like we're going to a children's museum. We're engaging with the text, not questioning it out of doubt, but asking questions as a way of learning deeper. And he taught us something called chavruta. And it's a little bit hard to say. You kind of have to clear your throat a little bit. But chavruta looks like chavruta, C-H-A-V-R-U-T-A. And it means friendship or conversation partner. And what they would do in Jewish yeshiva, or like Bible school, Bible college is how we think about it, is instead of having someone lecture up front, you would actually... the rabbi would do some of that, but more facilitate it and say, I want you to wrestle with the text by asking questions about what you read. And he had us do this exercise where he said, I'd like you to get together and we looked at the story of Abraham sacrificing Isaac and what they call the adekah, which means the binding of Isaac, not the sacrifice, but the binding of Isaac mm-hmm. in a Jewish context. He said, I'd like you to just this next week write out 100 questions that you have about that story. Read the story in Genesis and write 100 questions. And I thought, I could probably think of 7. I mean, 100? How mm-hmm. am I going to generate 100? But he said, I want you to talk to others. I want you to actually ask questions of other people and your classmates. And then bring it back. Don't give any answers, just your name at the top and 100 questions. And I'll tell you, I learned more from that exercise than all the sermons I've ever heard about the story of Abraham sacrificing Isaac, of things like, so how old was Isaac? What did the servants do when Abraham said, you stay here and we'll go up the rest of the way up the mountain? What was that conversation like when he got down off the mountain mm-hmm. with the servants? What'd you guys talk about? What'd you do up there?
1: Mm-hmm.
0: And then this one startled me. How come there's no other recorded interaction between Abraham and Sarah after that incident of wow. him sacrificing Isaac? All of a sudden, my mind is opened up. My heart is thinking, I'm engaging with this passage in a way I haven't engaged before. And so, again, it's not to bring doubt into the process. It's simply that we can ask questions and say, Holy Spirit, would you help me wrestle with this? Would you help me think through this to engage on a deeper level than maybe we've done before by simply approaching it with answers?
1: Wow. Yeah, just a wonderful practical tip. I'm going to try that. It's just exciting thinking about it. But, you know, one of the other things that you talk about is spending more time with children. And I mentioned that a minute ago. But when you mentioned the imagery of the Children's Museum again, I just thought, wow, that in itself gives a whole new meaning to Jesus saying you must become like a little child again to mm-hmm. enter the kingdom of mm-hmm. heaven. And so I thank you for that connection. I really appreciated that.
0: Yeah, well, it's amazing. Children are the best question askers on the planet. In fact, research was done in the UK that said that the person who asks the most questions is a 4-year-old girl. And I find that to be fascinating. Yeah. And we have 2 sons, but I being around 4-year-olds in general, but especially girls, it makes sense. And so when Jesus says, unless you become like little children, you cannot enter the kingdom of heaven. We often think, oh, because they're innocent and they're dependent and they express their emotions without hiding it. All true. But if that's the best question asker and Jesus said, we're supposed to become like that, then could it be that asking questions of God, ourselves, and others, something kids are so good at. Liberty, you mentioned the question, what is the color of rain? That's a great question that adults wouldn't think of. Mm-hmm. We need a kid to generate that question to be able to help us think, yeah, what color is rain? How would I answer that?
1: Mm-hmm.
0: And I think that's a trivial question, but a deeper question of being able to ask God with openness, curiosity, courage, wonder, because these kids literally are seeing the world with fresh eyes. Can we see the kingdom of God with fresh eyes too, to generate some of that wonder that we had when we were younger?
2: Let me just mention real quickly that the book, of course, is The Art of Asking Better Questions. There are some great practical suggestions, like keeping a questions journal and how to ask questions. Some of you that maybe teach a small group might say, well, this would be very good for my small group. There's a discussion guide, questions to ask ourselves, discussion questions for faith communities, fascinating facts about the question Jesus asked, as well as just some great material that would be helpful to you. So whether you go through the book individually, whether you want to go through it with a group, it is published by our good friends at InterVarsity. Again, you might be able to find it in a local bookstore. It came out many months ago, but we have a link to it available on our website at pointofview.net. And Dr. J.R. Briggs, thank you so very much for teaching all of us around the table and in the listening audience how to ask better questions. It's been a great conversation, and thank you for joining us today.
0: Well, thanks for your kindness. It's been a joy. Thanks for having me.
2: You know, Liberty, these are the kinds of things that we're all working on. We're all a work in progress, and you and I live in the world of asking questions, and maybe today we learned a little bit better how to ask even more significant questions.
1: Yeah, this is really a great, just practical tool. Again, I reiterate that. Get it for your small group or your book club, because we talk all the time about restoring a biblical worldview in our culture. But we can, I think, apply some of these tips that we've talked about and that are in the book to really ask questions of the world around us, of our neighbors, of ourselves, of the Bible, and gain that deeper understanding. So I'm going to keep digging into it and keeping this on hand. It's a great resource.
2: I think, again, this is going to help you in terms of Bible study, because you'll start asking questions maybe you never ask. It'll make you a more interesting person. I think it'll also open up great opportunities for evangelism. So nevertheless, one last time, you can go to our website, pointofview.net, and find out a lot more. 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
8: Iran says it has no fear of the U.S. and is able to stop any military attack.
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10: Can we tell by watching world events how close we are to the end times? Are we living in what the Bible calls the last days?
11: It tied as the strongest hurricane ever to make landfall in the U.S.
10: The book of Revelation in the Bible talks about the last days in veiled language and mysterious symbolism. But those who read it will tell you that it changes you by putting frightening current events in perspective. Take a look at today's headlines. Terrorism, wars, and rumors of wars, cataclysmic events in nature. These are things we see in our world. They are also things predicted in the Bible. Read the book of Revelation. Your perspective on life will change because God has the last word on the last days.
12: Russia, meanwhile, hitting back with a deadly missile attack on Kyiv.
10: A message from the Cornerstone.
13: There's a little window in the evening when the day softens, before it gets dark.
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13: It's a good time to remember this. God has carried you through things you thought might crush you. He's been faithful on days that made no sense. So tonight, before your thoughts run too far, thank Him for getting you here.
14: The Cornerstone, part of your mix, part of your life.

0: For American Family News, I'm Chris Woodward. President Trump says there could be a deal with Iran this weekend. That's according to the White House press pool. Trump made a similar statement last week, but this time around, Trump said Iran is pretty close to signing the deal. The sole survivor of a family massacre in Iowa is speaking out about the deaths, including his father who took his own life. Here's Fox's Grinnell Scott.
1: Jonathan McFarland, during a vigil on Tuesday, said he's in denial, and despite what his father did, he will love and miss him. On Monday, Ryan McFarland Sr. killed his wife Lisa, daughter Kylie, and two sons, Mark and Ryan Jr. Also killed in two other locations were two stepsons, Austin Harris and Dakota Whitlock. McFarland Sr. killed himself after police tracked him down along a riverfront trail. Jonathan McFarland said he doesn't know why he was spared and still can't believe it really happened. Police believe a domestic dispute led to the murder-suicide. Grinnell Scott, Fox News.
0: The race for governor of California appears to be between Republican Steve Hilton and Democrat Javier Becerra. Tom Steyer is a close third, but only the top two vote winners advance out of a primary in California. Hilton and Becerra were back on the campaign trail today. A parental rights advocate in California may be going on to the general election for state superintendent of public instruction. Sonia Shaw, president of the Chino Valley School Board.
2: I'm pretty comfortable with saying unless something drastic happens, we're going to November. And I also want to mention, you know, they put $6 million plus into my opponent's seat. And it's just a beautiful thing to see California say that these seats can't be bought at the end of the day. And I just pray that same movement goes into November.
0: Hundreds of thousands of vehicles are being recalled by Ford. Seatbelt and suspension issues have prompted the company to issue a do not drive order. Here's Fox's Jeff Manasso.
3: Ford is recalling almost 420,000 Ford Expedition and Lincoln Navigators from the 2018 to 2022 model years over an issue in which seat belts may lock inadvertently, not allowing them to retract or extend. Ford reporting one injury. The recall replaces and expands two previous recalls. Ford also issued a do not drive warning for over 4,000 21 through 26 Bronco Sports and 2022 through 26 Mavericks due to a severe suspension defect that can lead to sudden loss of steering control. The company not aware of any injuries in that recall. Jeff Manasso, Fox News.
0: Another issue has surfaced regarding proposed high-powered voltage lines in Texas. AFN's Robert Thornton has this story.
4: As we have reported on AFN, in preparation for population growth and more data centers, seven 765 kilovolt transmission lines have been proposed that would cover a lot of the state. Some Texans are pushing back due to environmental and eminent domain concerns. Texas Scorecard says that a recent hearing questions were raised about environmental, social, and governance, or ESG, which is a way of investing in companies based on their commitment to such policies. We have reported on AFN that some state attorneys general view ESG as woke and something that harms investors and consumers. Brent Bennett of the Texas Public Policy Foundation.
5: The large consumers of electricity, you know, the oil and gas companies in Texas, big manufacturers, the tech companies, almost all of them have been pushed to adopt net zero goals. They are trying to cut their carbon emissions both within their internal operations and also their operations of their vendors who they buy from. A lot of them have goals, you know, they're going to be net zero by 2035.
4: Bennett says the emissions goals are choices.
5: How can we meet this goal at the lowest cost possible? For them, that means they're going to chase subsidies for zero emissions power. They're going to chase subsidies for carbon capture because they want the taxpayer to pay for some of it. And then they're going to chase subsidies within the context of the electric grid. Transmission costs. How can they shoulder less of the transmission cost to do the 765 line?
4: I'm Robert Thornton.
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7: It's Wednesday, June 3rd, 2026. I'm Albert Moeller, and this is The Briefing, a daily analysis of news and events from a Christian worldview. At times, we just have to take an opportunity, pause, and reflect on something big that's happening, and understand sometimes numbers really do help to signal when something big is happening. So here's the big thing. As of a matter of weeks from now, one-third of the American population will live where some form of assisted suicide is legal. So we're talking about a revolution taking place right in our own time. So when I say right in our own times, I mean like right now, right in terms of these weeks. Now, of course, some of this goes back. The state of Oregon was the first, but you also have other states that have come on. By the time we come to the end of the summer, 13 states that will house about one-third of the American population will offer some form of what is often euphemistically and I think falsely called medical assistance or medical aid in dying, but is really assisted suicide. And so as we're thinking about huge worldview, huge moral issues, it's hard to come up with one bigger than this. It's hard to come up with a seismic development of greater magnitude than this, because we are talking here about life and death. Now, when we think about the issue of life and death, let's just remember that we're in a society that has been living in denial for a matter of decades now about the reality of life and death. And that means living in direct defiance to life as a divine gift, the gift of life coming from God. And so on the first wave, we saw this among those not yet born. And we're still seeing it, of course. But the subversion of life and the dignity and sanctity of life before birth came first. But euthanasia is fast on its heels. And as a matter of fact, at least in terms of public discussion among the ideological progressives, they've been together all along. It's just a matter of the political agenda and the calendar. So let's just talk about a big article that appeared yesterday in the New York Times headline, More States Adopt Medical Aid in Dying Laws. Okay, so this is not on the front page. We're talking about page D3. So this means section D, that's the fourth section in the print edition of the paper on page 3, and it's actually below the fold. So that tells you this is not signaling a gigantic story. This is not a front page story. This is actually, you know, many pages into the paper. But Christians will look at this and say, you know, this is really so significant. It's hard to imagine this anywhere other than on the front page. It's hard to imagine this story is doing anything but alerting us to a massive subversion of human dignity and the sanctity of life in our time. Okay, so the article tells us that state by state, there is movement in this direction. And there's a particular woman whose experience is cited here. The woman's named Jules Netherland. And we're told that she, quote, traveled from her home in the Bronx to the state capital of Albany, New York, several times in the past few years, hoping to persuade the legislature to pass a medical aid in dying bill allowing terminally ill patients to end their lives with a lethal prescription. Okay, so this is activism. We can see this here. We understand this. Quote, she spoke at rallies with other members of the advocacy organization Compassion and Choices. Let's just stop there for a moment. Compassion and Choices. You see how this kind of moral revolution is fueled. It's fueled at least in part with language. And if you can package your proposal as about compassion, well, you can see how you can make great cultural advance. If you can make death look like compassion, if you can sell, package assisted suicide as compassion, well, in a morally confused age, you can make a lot of progress. And of course, that's what the cause did in New York. Quote, her activism was becoming difficult. Ms. Netherland, who is 59 and works for a nonprofit, was diagnosed with breast cancer in 2019. She went on with aggressive treatment, chemotherapy, surgery, other things. Quote, she recovered and felt well until the cancer returned a few years later. Although metastatic breast cancer is incurable, drugs are keeping the disease at bay for now. The woman, Ms. Netherland, quote, feels fortunate but also fatigued, and she contends with brain fog, gastrointestinal symptoms, and joint pain. She says this, quote, my energy is really limited. As she emailed and called legislators, Ms. Netherland feared she might die before the aid in dying bill, first introduced in New York in 2016, could become law, end quote. Okay, did you notice that? I mean, this sentence is actually explosive. It's remarkable. This is an activist for assisted suicide, packaged in the name of this group, Compassion and Choices, and her concern was that she might die before the dying bill, the aid in dying bill, was passed by the legislature or could become law. That's an astounding statement in moral terms. And it shows you something of how what can only be described as a certain obsession is now taking over much of the culture when it comes to assisted suicide. Now, with sympathy to this woman, she's clearly been suffering, and that suffering is traceable to a very understandable medical condition or struggle with breast cancer. And so, you know, clearly compassion is the right word to use in terms of our concern for her. But the Christian worldview tells us that it can never, ever, under any circumstances, be compassionate to kill. And that doesn't mean it's not compassionate to alleviate pain. It is. We should. It doesn't mean that it's not compassionate to move in and try to alleviate suffering in such a way that you work within the ethical bounds of medicine, and at the same time recognize that there's a distinction between those who are alive and those who are in the active dying process. And so Christians understand that when you have a body that's breaking down, you have an active dying process. Christians cannot accelerate that dying process, but we can respond with appropriate medical treatments to try to alleviate anything from pain to confusion and all the rest. Okay, but the big story here is that in the state of New York, well, you're going to have medical assistance in dying, legal medical assistance in dying, as of August the 5th. So we're talking about just weeks away. And then just a matter of weeks after that, in September, the state of Illinois will join in the states with some form of legal assisted suicide. Okay, so put that together. We're talking about at least 13 states, and we're talking about one-third of the U.S. population, because some of these states are actually quite large. And so when you're talking about an issue this big, we are talking about life and death. And by the way, everybody knows we're talking about life and death. What you see here is this clash of worldviews between people who say, you know, human life is simply something that is a reality. It is up for our definition. It's up for our control, our autonomy. And then those who say, no, it is the gift of life given to us by the Creator. And it is the Creator himself who numbers our days. And there is compassionate medical care, but killing is not and can never be compassionate. All right, there are a couple of other issues that have to be mentioned in terms of this analysis. Number one, all but two of the states, we are told, require patients to be residents. But Oregon and Vermont scrapped their residency requirements, we're told, to settle lawsuits brought by Compassion and Choices. There's that same organization again. And so here's a very strange thing for us just to take into account. And that is that there are people who are forming entire organizations with legal strategies and with institutional support to try to further this kind of agenda. And whereas we also need to note, but we also need to note that the way these issues move in society is that they begin somewhere here on the periphery. And they sound very strange. They're very bizarre. They're outside the mainstream. But then they begin to work their way into the center. And the fact is that most Americans are slow to recognize when those groups are really coming close. And then it's kind of like concentric circles. The inner circles are smaller. And so the movement accelerates. And that's exactly what we saw with abortion. 1973, Roe v. Wade didn't exactly come out of the blue, but did appear to many Americans to come out of the blue. When it comes to medical aid in dying, this has been building for generations, and in particular over the last several years. And these organizations like Compassion and Choices, these things have been working. They're working 24/7. And I think many Americans are going to be shocked when the next thing they know, their own state legislature is working on this, or the legislature in the state next door. Okay, so about one-third of the American population. So we're talking about something that has reached not only an undeniable cultural momentum, but we understand the agenda is going to be to bring this into every state. Now, by the way, there are a couple other things we need to note very quickly. It's not just the open euthanasia argument, the open assisted suicide argument, the personal autonomy argument that's used. It is also a libertarian argument that people ought to have the libertarian freedom to make this kind of choice. And, you know, this is where you look even at a map of the United States. You say red America and blue America. But not all of blue America is blue in exactly the same way. And even to a greater degree, not all red America is red in the same way. And so it comes down to the fact that if you are operating from a Christian worldview and you're a Christian conservative operating out of a unitary worldview in terms of human dignity and everything else that's connected to it, well, you're in a very different position than someone who's operating from a libertarian worldview and may vote conservative on so many issues, but actually believes that the big issue is to remove obstacles to human moral freedom. And that would include laws against euthanasia or assisted suicide. And so it is going to be very interesting. I think there are some Christians who all of a sudden realize that even someone sitting, say, you know, not far from them in church actually operates, whether that person knows it or not, out of a more libertarian worldview than a biblical Christian worldview. That's something we do very much need to watch. But then at the Free Press, a massively important report entitled The Parents Who Let Their Daughter Die. It is by Rupa Subramanya, who writes in the areas of health and self-improvement for the Free Press. I think that's interesting, too, just to note health and self-improvement. I also want to say this article by the Free Press is very, very important, and I am thankful to the Free Press for running it because its candor is bracing. The way it just sets the issues before us is shocking. It begins with the story of a very young woman and her parents. The parents are Omar and Sissy Decker. Their daughter, teenage daughter, was Iris. They began every day, quote, lifting her out of bed and trying to coax her into a life she no longer wanted, end quote. Okay, so it is clearly a very dark picture. We're talking about a teenage girl, but the problems here, which do have some physical manifestations, have nothing to do with a terminal physical disease. They have to do with issues of bodily perception and other things, and also clinical depression. We're told that the father himself has a history of it, as do other members of his family. Quote, but Iris's was different. Her symptoms were psychological and physical, a condition called functional neurological disorder associated with severe psychological distress and depression. It often presents with symptoms like paralysis, seizures, and chronic pain. She, in some sense, has attempted suicide. It's not clear how serious these were, but nonetheless, the article tells us, quote, at 15, she tried to kill herself twice. The second attempt, we are told, quote, raised the possibility that there was a more humane way to die under Dutch law, euthanasia, which is allowed in cases of unbearable suffering with no prospect of improvements. We're then told also that in the Netherlands, now remember, this started out only adults, only those facing an undeniable short end of life with a terminal disease. That's all been changed. The terminal disease basically went such that it's now also psychological, and the age continued to go down. The Free Press tells us, quote, in the Netherlands, teens as young as 16 can request euthanasia on their own. Parents must be consulted, but their permission is not required, end quote. So just understand that. This is how the culture of death moves forward. So even parents are left out. They have teenage children, and the teenage children have the right, according to the law in the Netherlands, to request assisted suicide or euthanasia. And the parents, well, they have to be consulted, but they have no right to block it. We're then told, quote, those between 12 and 15 may seek euthanasia with parental or guardian consent. Okay, so this young woman went forward, and eventually her parents did not get in her way. You also have the development of all these different issues. You have the courts becoming involved in Europe. This is a very dangerous precedent. And this became the fact when you had a young woman named Noelia Castillo Ramos in Spain, and a Spanish court rejected the efforts of her father to stop this. And then you also had international courts there in Europe that were also siding on the side of assisted suicide or euthanasia or death. But the big issue in this article in the Free Press is the exposure of the fact that a lot of this is just based upon some kind of psychiatric diagnosis, some kind of definition that then becomes the pretext for what is defined as a persistent euthanasia wish. But you also have examples where the medical experts are saying that when you have this young woman, for example, and her situation, when you're talking about the challenge faced by Iris, this teenager,

particular patient with treatment-resistant depression. So there's that treatment-resistant phrase. And here you have medical authorities saying that medical authorities are in no place to offer some kind of concrete prediction. But here you have a situation in which you have a set of medical authorities saying that medical authorities in general are actually in no position to say that this suffering is interminable, that it cannot be resolved, that it will not go away. And one of the experts in this field said, quote, you tell a young person there's a disorder in their head, and then you confirm that nothing can be done. And then you understand how this acceleration towards the culture of death happens. This article also says that when there are patients who don't go through the normal process of assisted suicide, one of the new things that is developed is called VSED. So I think this is a good thing for all Christians to understand. VSED, that stands for voluntary stopping of eating and drinking. Death then comes by dehydration, quote, typically over days or a few weeks. And medical personnel can cooperate with this by offering palliatives, you know, pain relief and all the rest, to try to dull the sensations of what is going on. It's also interesting to look at the parents in this case, because I think these parents, the parents of this teenage girl who did go through with the process of medical assistance and dying of assisted suicide, she did go through with it. And the parents are basically saying it was her choice to make. And remember, she was a teenager at the time. But even as in this case, I think it's clear her parents loved her very dearly. I don't think anyone should question that. They operated within a set of moral expectations, and clearly they had bought into this, in which case this girl's determination, her self-determination, was supreme over everything else. And if she decided she was going to invoke the supposed right to medical assistance in dying, who were they to say that she couldn't or shouldn't do that? And by the way, the law said that she could do it, and they just decided to be supportive of her. I think this is very perverse logic, and I just want Christian parents, regardless of where you live, to understand this logic is coming for you. This logic is coming for your family. There are those pushing the culture of death who very much want to push this kind of mentality, in which I think there are a lot of parents following this logic, just shaped by this logic, who would simply say, you know, who are we to get in the way of our teenager exercising her legal right when it comes to something like medical assistance in dying? Who are we to say? And I think, again, that's a huge abdication of responsibility, but I don't think that's the way these parents saw the case at all. And nor do I think, by the way, that's the way authorities in the Netherlands saw it. All right, so the end of the story is she died before her 20th birthday, and I just want to raise again the fact that this is just a huge issue. And that story in the New York Times that tells us that one-third of Americans already live under some form of assisted suicide, or that's true by, say, the middle of the summer, that's just really important for us to know. The logic of the culture of death is spreading here. We have seen how fast it has spread, remarkably, tragically, horrifyingly fast in Canada, right across our northern border. But now we're talking about something that is in one-third, or will be in just a matter of weeks, within one-third of the American population, about 13 of the American states. And this is the way something accelerates. It's not just that it exists, it's that it accelerates. This is fair warning to all of us. We need to know what we're up against. All right, speaking about what we're up against, very interesting development, and I want to be very, very honest. This is very important. We need to be very, very honest as we talk about this, because when we talk about big moral issues in politics, we need to recognize right now that's a bipartisan reality. And the big story right now, the headlines, have to do with Graham Plattner. And he is currently the front runner for sure right now on the Democratic side, hoping to run against Republican incumbent Senator Susan Collins there for one of the two senatorial positions in Maine. Now, this story turns out to be really, really interesting. For one thing, Janet Mills, the incumbent governor, who was intending to run in this race and to run against Susan Collins, she basically had to back out because there wasn't enough public support. Now, an incumbent governor backing out under these circumstances, that's big news. But she really backed out because Graham Plattner, who had showed up as kind of a non-traditional Democratic candidate, was just gaining all kinds of media attention. And there was no doubt he was way ahead in the primaries. And I guess an incumbent governor decided she didn't want to risk losing to this first-time candidate, or in this case, first-time insurgent candidate. And so the big story, however, after that became the fact that this oyster farmer, that's the way he's described, you know, is very much a part of Maine culture that makes a lot of sense. And he presents himself as kind of Maine everyman. And he's a war veteran. No one can doubt that. Two different wars he was actively involved in. He says he then suffered from PTSD. And, of course, that is the shock, which comes as a diagnosable event, often in battle, post-traumatic stress syndrome. Okay, so now he's running for the governorship, but there's a lot of attention. And the attention, of course, in recent days has to do with the fact that his wife
had

told his campaign a matter of months ago, back indeed in 2025 when he was considering the race, she had warned his campaign staff of the existence of, I'm going to put this as carefully as I can, very sexually explicit texts with other women. That is to say, he was married to the woman who reported this to the campaign, but these were very sexually explicit text messages with other women. Now, this situation did not come to the understanding of the campaign because, in this case, Graham Platner's wife was trying to end his campaign, but rather she just said, you know, the campaign needs to know this as you're looking at possible opposition and embarrassments and obstacles. You just need to know this. Then other reports had come indicating a couple of big things. Number one, Reddit posts and other things that were way out of line. And by the way, particularly out of line with a lot of Democratic Party messaging. And I can just say some racist, really mean-spirited, I'll just say, really bad things that Graham Platner had posted in various formats. And then also you had the situation in which he has a tattoo, and that tattoo is basically, and again, I'm going to speak here euphemistically, it is basically a very well-known Nazi symbol associated with the most horrifying group among the Nazis, which was the SS. And so he said he didn't know it had that association. And so for someone who, by the way, was so involved in the military, I think there's a pretty bipartisan consensus that it's impossible that such a person did not know that insignia from the SS and the Nazis. And again, Graham Platner is saying that he was in the military. He says he did stupid things. He doesn't exactly say he's embarrassed by him now, but he just says, you know, back in that time I was doing stupid things. I had, you know, post-traumatic stress syndrome. I was young, all these things. Young people, you know, people in such a situation do stupid things. And he's basically tried to dismiss it. Okay, so the Wall Street Journal and the New York Times, other major media, are giving attention especially to this explicit sexting issue. And then you have people coming out and saying, you know, I just don't think it matters anymore. So here's something I just want to address honestly. There's an article by Joanna Slater just published at the Washington Post, and the headline is this: in key Senate race, Graham Platner's sexting controversy doesn't faze voters. Okay, that's interesting. This is the Washington Post, and the Washington Post is coming back and saying that these days, these things just don't matter like they used to. This kind of clear misbehavior, this kind of clear, even sexually explicit misbehavior, this kind of inflammatory misbehavior, it no longer factors politically as it used to. And as a matter of fact, you can imagine exactly what many of the Democrats supportive of Graham Platner are saying. They're saying, you know, look, it was Donald Trump who broke all these rules. It was Donald Trump in terms of his very flamboyant, colorful, and sometimes sexually explicit background. And not, you know, I won't go into documentation here, but let's just say everyone understands exactly what the argument is here coming from some of these Democrats. You know, it was Republicans who broke the rule. Now, you could also say Republicans would say, well, hey, you know, it was Democrats who broke the rule of Bill Clinton back in the 1990s with the Monica Lewinsky scandal, where you tried to say, yes, it happened, but it doesn't matter. No big deal. I just want to say, as a Christian, we can't ever do anything other than lament when you have the moral unraveling of a civilization. And quite frankly, it is now a bipartisan issue. It is now so widespread through our society that you're going to see more and more of this, not less and less of this. And I just want to remind Christians, and of course, there are big political considerations, and I've tried to be very honest about those political considerations. You end up with candidates who represent two absolutely contrary worldviews. And at some point, you realize that voting for an individual is important simply because you want to see that worldview, those policies put into place on issues of ultimate significance. I just want to say that for Christians, we just never can argue, or let me put it this way, we must never argue that character doesn't matter. We must never argue that personal morality just doesn't matter, and that this kind of background issue just doesn't matter. The Democrats think right now, and especially with someone like Graham Platner, they can pretty much get away with this because of other developments, you know, among Republicans. And the fact is, I just want to say, as a conservative, as a Christian, I think it's vitally important that we remember that we can never say character is not important. We can never say that personal morality is not important. We do recognize that in a fallen world, we are often presented with difficult political and moral questions, in particular when you get to something like a presidential election, or in the case of what appears to be about to happen in the state of Maine, when you get to a senatorial election, you're going to elect, that is to say, you're going to vote for R or D, and that's going to come with moral consequences.
And we are in a highly complex age. And frankly, the corruption of our culture and the defining deviancy down, that's a term that came during the 1980s and 90s, that's just something we do need to recognize is a big problem. And I think one of the first steps for Christians is just acknowledging, yes, that is a big problem. It's also very, very interesting that in one of these articles in the mainstream media, someone in Maine was simply asked, and that person was not identified, but was simply asked, you know, what do you expect to happen next? And this man basically said, well, it's hard for me to believe that there weren't these texts without photographs, you know, so who knows what's coming next? You just have to believe at some point, Americans, you could say citizens of Maine when it comes to this senatorial election, but Americans have to come to some understanding of how these things fit together. And in a fallen world, sometimes it's hard to say in advance exactly what kind of decision will be faced in an election. I do think it's important that Christians, even as we look to the presidential election in 2028, I think it's important that we start thinking through, you know, exactly how should we be thinking about this? Because all too quickly, guess what, listeners? We're all going to be thinking about this. Let's pray that we think carefully and faithfully. 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For more information, go to my website at albertmohler.com. 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I'll meet you again tomorrow for The Briefing.

0: We are just what you need, just when you needed it. 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
1: If we don't understand the holiness of God, we don't understand our sinfulness. And we don't understand how heinous it is, and we don't understand the consequences of it. To see even the smallest glimpse of God's holiness is to be devastated. Devastated.
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3: Today we're continuing John MacArthur's study called Enjoying God, with a look at the holiness of God. Now, you may be wondering, what does God's holiness have to do with enjoying Him? How will a deeper understanding of God's holiness, as John MacArthur once said, revolutionize your worship? You'll get answers to those questions in today's lesson. It may be just what you need to experience a vibrant relationship with your Heavenly Father, perhaps like never before. So now, if you're able, grab your Bible and turn to Isaiah chapter 6 and follow along as John begins the message.
1: The central thing I want you to see about God is that He is holy. Isaiah chapter 6. The king is dead, and Isaiah goes to the temple. Let's pick it up there. In the year that King Uzziah died, I saw also the Lord sitting upon a throne, high and lifted up, and His robe filled the temple. Now look at verse 2. As Isaiah sees this vision, it says, and above it, that is above the throne, stood the seraphim. Each one had six wings. With two he covered his face, with two he covered his feet, and with two he did fly. Incredible creatures. But the most incredible thing about them is not what they look like, it's what they said. It's what they cried. Verse 3, and one cried unto another. They had an antiphonal thing going, back and forth. And they said, holy, holy, holy is the Lord of hosts. The whole earth is full of His glory. Now let's see how Isaiah reacted in verse 4. First of all, and the posts or the pillars, or perhaps it's best, the foundations of the door moved at the voice of Him who cried, and the house was filled with smoke. Now, this is getting pretty dramatic. The place begins to shake. The whole vision is like Mount St. Helens. Everything begins to move. It's like an erupting volcano. The foundations of the place begin to shake, and fire and smoke, which could either be emanating from the altar or could be a manifestation of the fiery presence of God as at Mount Sinai. In other words, we begin to see a holy God of judgment. This is not a manifestation, particularly of God's mercy, but of His tremendous, majestic holiness. It is awful. It is fearful. It is like Sinai. It is a statement to Isaiah and his people that God is a consuming fire, and you can't toy around with God. You'll be consumed. What was Isaiah's reaction? Verse 5. What was his reaction? Did he say, hey, I have had a vision. I'm going to get myself a new wardrobe and go on the road. Well, what did he say? Now, what I want to do is analyze this thing. This needs some analysis. Got to think this through categorically. Or did he say, boy, now if you didn't think I was a true messenger of God, let me tell you now, folks, I've seen Him. None of the above was his reaction. Verse 5, then said I, woe is me, That's enough, folks. If he didn't say anything else, you get the whole picture. That's not just a sign of despair, although I think there's despair in it. It's far more than that. You see, in the Old Testament, prophets gave pronouncements. They gave announcements, sometimes called oracles. And their prophetic announcements were very often preceded by the statement, "Thus saith the Lord." And their statements could be positive or negative. When they were positive, they'd often say, "Blessed." When they were negative, they would often say, what? "Woe. Woe." Isaiah uses the word woe at least 10 times in his prophecy to refer to God's judgment on others. Jeremiah used it. Ezekiel used it. Nahum used it. Amos used it. Habakkuk used it. Hosea used it. Zephaniah used it. Zechariah used it. Micah used it. Jesus used it in Matthew 24. He said, "Woe unto you, scribes and Pharisees." And the angels of judgment and revelation use it. It is a word of cursing. And here is an amazing thing. A prophet of God pronounces a curse on himself. Incredible. This is the best man in the land. This is a servant of God. But when he sees the holiness of God, he can but pronounce a curse upon his own head. He can only see his defilement, not his goodness. And then he says this, "For I am undone." Nidmethi, from a root word which means in the passive to be lost or to perish or to be annihilated or to be destroyed. I am destroyed. I am devastated by the holiness of God. I'm wiped out. I'm falling apart. I'm coming loose at the seams. I'm disintegrating. Why? Because he saw God. And when he saw God, for the first time in his life, he saw Isaiah. And he knew how wretched he was. He may have been a secure fellow before this. Everybody honored him, patted him on the back. Everybody who was godly said he was the best of men, spiritual leader, voice of God, obedient saint, servant of the Lord. One glimpse of God's holiness, and the man was a wretch in his own eyes. What was the most important element of a prophet? What was the most important instrument of a prophet? His mouth, right? His mouth to speak. Look what he says. "I am a man of unclean lips." You know what that means? I have a dirty mouth. Me, the prophet of God, who should open my mouth to speak of God, I've got a dirty mouth, and I dwell in the midst of a people who have dirty mouths. How do you know this? "Mine eyes have seen the King, the Lord of hosts," and for the first time I see myself. I'm a dirty man, have a dirty mouth. I've seen Yahweh of hosts. Beloved, no one can stand in the presence of God without becoming profoundly and devastatingly aware of his own wretchedness, sinfulness. That's why I'm telling you, if we don't understand the holiness of God, we don't understand our sinfulness, and we don't understand how heinous it is, and we don't understand the consequences of it. To see even the smallest glimpse of God's holiness is to be devastated. Devastated. Isaiah would never be the same, never. Neither would anybody else. Let me give you some illustrations. Look at Habakkuk. Habakkuk, that wonderful prophet. If you can't find it, don't worry. Just listen. Habakkuk was second-guessing God. Oh, we do that. "God, you know, I've been for a long time with this burden, and I keep telling you, God, to come down here and do something. Please, God, revive your people. Come down here, God, and do it. I don't understand this, God. You're supposed to be a God of love, a God of mercy, a God of forgiveness. Come down here, God, and do something." In chapter 2, he really kind of gets to the place where he says, I'm just gonna sit here until God gives me an answer. Come on, God. So chapter 2, verse 1, "I'm going to stand on my watch. I'm going to set myself upon the tower, and I'm going to watch to see what he will say unto me and what I shall answer when I'm reproved. I know I'm going to get it, but I'm going to stick around for the answer. God, I want an answer." Verse 2, and the Lord answered me. God gave him an answer. You know what happened? When he got all done with the answer, Habakkuk was a wreck. That's right. Because God was thundering like lightning and fire in the recitation of the history of what he'd done. And you finally come down to chapter 3, verse 16. God gives him this long answer, and then you have Habakkuk praying, and then you have this. When I heard, 3:16, my belly trembled. When's the last time you trembled in the presence of God? My lips quivered at the voice. Rottenness entered into my bones, and I trembled in myself that I might rest in the day of trouble when he cometh up unto the people and he will invade them with his troops. Man, he says, when I heard the voice of God and I heard him speak, I shook from top to bottom and I longed to rest in the day of trouble. You know, it is so superficial today when you hear all these people who sort of fancy that they would love to go through the tribulation. That is the most silly kind of folly imaginable. Apart from the theology of whether we will or won't, that kind of silly preoccupation betrays the absence of an understanding of the holy wrath of God. Any of us that had any sense at all would run from that. Not seek it as if it were some glamorous experience. Look what happened. His belly trembled, his lips quivered. Why? Because God spoke. And when he knew he was in the presence of God, he almost fell apart. Look at Job. Job, just before Psalms. And eventually, you know, through all this book, you come to chapter 38. Job is finally to the place where he says, all right, God, what's going on? I mean, I've heard all the answers from all of these friends I've got, the total of which adds up to nothing. And I want an answer, Lord. What is the deal? Chapter 38, verse 1, the Lord answered Job out of the whirlwind. You want an answer? Here it comes. God spoke. And then you know what happens, folks? Job gets the worst brow beating in human history. God literally bats him from pillar to post. Who is this that darkens counsel by words without knowledge? What ignoramus stands before me? You better gird up your loins like a man, because you're going to get it in this answer. And I want one back. Where were you when I laid the foundation of the earth? Huh? Where were you when the morning stars sang together? Who shut up the sea with doors when it broke forth? And he does this chapter after chapter after chapter. Where were you? Where were you? And after a while, he's saying, what am I going to say? Chapter 41, can you draw out Leviathan, the sea monster, with a hook? Can you control the animal world? Can you control the rain, the clouds, the snow, the vegetation, the movement of the stars? Where were you? Can you do this? If you can't, Job, be quiet. When it was all said and done, chapter 42, verse 5. Job said this, God, I have heard about you by the hearing of the ear, but now mine eye sees you. I always had heard what you were like. Now I know. What's his reaction? I abhor myself. I repent in dust and ashes. No one ever comes before the holiness of God without devastation. Look at Luke. Two passages, chapter 8, verse 22. Came to pass on a certain day, Jesus went into a boat with his disciples and said to them, "Let's go over to the other side of the lake." They launched forth. As they sailed, he fell asleep. There came down a storm of wind on the lake, and they were filled with water, and they were in jeopardy. And they came to him and awoke him, saying, "Master, Master, we perish. We're going to drown out here." He arose, he rebuked the wind and the raging of the sea, and they ceased, and there was a calm. Took care of it. And he said unto them, "Where's your faith?" And they, being what? Afraid, marveled, saying one to another, "What manner of man is this? For he commandeth even the winds and water, and they obey him." You want to know something? They were 10 times more afraid when they saw his power than when they saw the sea raging, because instantly they knew they were in the presence of God. And that's cause for panic. They would take the storm rather than that. They were shattered, because they knew their hearts were open books to his omniscience. Back up to chapter 5. Verse 1, came to pass as people pressed on him to hear the word of God, he stood by the lake of Gennesaret, or the Sea of Galilee, same thing. Saw two boats standing by the lake, but the fishermen were gone out of them, washing their nets. He entered into one of the boats, which was Simon's, and asked him that he would thrust out a little from the land, and he sat down and taught the people out of the boat. When he had ceased speaking, he said to Simon, "Launch out into the deep and let down your nets for a draft." Simon answering, he always had an answer, didn't he? "Master, we've been fishing all night, and we haven't caught any of them. There's no fish around here." "Nevertheless, at your word, I'll let down the net." And when they had done this, they enclosed a great multitude of fish, and the net broke. And they beckoned unto their partners who were in the other boat, they should come and help them, and they came and filled both the boats so that they began to sink. And Simon Peter saw it, he fell down at Jesus' knees and said, "Oh, thanks so much for the fish." Is that what he said? What did he say? "Depart from me. Go away. Get out of here. Go away." Why are you telling him that? "I'm a sinful man. Oh, what? Lord." He realized in that moment, by that incredible miracle, that he was standing in the presence of God. He said, "Go away. I don't want to be so exposed." He was astonished. He knew God was there. You remember Manoah? The angel came to Manoah, said to him, "You're going to have a son. His name is Samson." And then the angel went up to heaven in a fire and glory. And Manoah cried out in Judges 13:22, this statement, "We shall surely die because we have seen God." See, these people understood the holiness of God. Beloved, can I tell you something? It is literally the grace of God that you and I are not this moment consumed by the fire of his wrath. People say, why is it that there's so much trouble in the world? If God is a God of love, why? Listen, if he weren't a God of love, only one sin by one individual, one time, would be the end of everything. We want a God who's non-threatening. That's not the God of the Bible. They're afraid of him. You want to know something? I have a godly fear in my heart. When I would fall into a sin, I sense God's holiness. He hates evil. And I don't want to pay the consequence. All these people we read about just now, they're afraid in the presence of God, and so should you be. And here we Christians come along, and we say, "Well, the world doesn't like a God like that. You'll alienate him. Well, we want a God who's sort of nice." And so we come up with a washed out, watered down, inoffensive substitute for the gospel that is pervasively humanistic, doesn't speak about fire, wrath, holiness, vengeance, hell, punishment. Sure, men love darkness rather than light, so let's just not give them a whole lot of light because they won't like it. You want to know something? The light of God terrifies them just like when you turn over a rock and the bugs scurry. The holy has always and will always threaten the unholy. And even Christians, we want our little superficialities. We're constantly playing little silly church games, compromising all over the place, disobeying whenever we feel like it, right in the face of a holy God. Would to God that we could see Him. And if we saw Him once like Isaiah did, I question if we'd ever do it again. Let's go back. And I'll just wrap it up right now. What happened now? Look at this. Verse 6. This man is devastated. This man is shattered. Is God going to leave him that way? We can't leave him that way. Verse 6. Then flew one of the seraphim unto me, having a live coal in his hand, which he'd taken with the tongs from off the altar. Now watch this. He laid it upon my mouth and said, lo, this hath touched thy lips, and thine iniquity is taken away, and thy sin is purged. You know what it takes to get to that point where you're purged? It takes a broken and a contrite heart in the face of the holiness of God. He was there. No cheap grace here, folks. No easy believism. There is pain involved in true redemption. The lips, sensitive, tender. In fact, in expressing affection to one another, we use the lips because of their tenderness and sensitivity. And it is to that very part of the body that the angel places a live coal and sears the flesh. I believe that true salvation is painful. There is a wrestling. There's a pain. But his iniquity was taken away and his sin was purged. I always think about John Bunyan, who said that before he had the sense of knowing Jesus Christ, he agonized over his sin for no less than 18 months. It was painful. It's not easy. Takes a broken and a shattered heart and the pain of giving up sin and embracing the sovereign God. But once it's done, then verse 8, this is so wonderful. Also, I heard the voice of the Lord saying, whom shall I send and who will go for us? Then said I, get this ambivalence, here am I, send me. You're undone. You're woeful. You're wretched. You've got a dirty mouth. You hang around with people with a dirty mouth. Yeah, but I've been cleansed. See? The last statement he made was a declaration of his lack of worthiness, and now he says, Lord, you need anybody? I'll go. I'll go. The only way a man is fit to serve is when he's cleansed by the grace of God. I'll go. Verse 9. And he said, what? Go. Let's stop right there. He said, go. A purged man. Beloved, I think all of this looks at the cross, don't you? I think all of this looks at the cross. I think the cross is the live coal that touches our lips. The cross is the thing that purges us. You see, you and I could never stand in the presence of a holy God. We would be consumed. That's why the Pharisees had to kill Jesus. I mean, they had to kill him. He ruined the average. He came along and he was God, and his holiness was so real that their supposed holiness was exposed and they had to kill him. And when he died not because they had to kill him, but because God had to let him die for our sin. The cross touches us and makes us pure. He died because God is holy and had to pour out his fury on someone. It's either you or him.
3: You're listening to Grace to You, the Bible teaching ministry of John MacArthur. The title of John's current study, Enjoying God. Now, thinking about what John said today regarding God's holiness and the fear it produces, while many today would want a God who is non-threatening, God's holiness is actually a refuge for those who know and love him. Here were some of John's thoughts on that.
4: Yes, God's holiness is a refuge for those who know and love him because he has provided forgiveness for our sins. If there was no forgiveness for our sins, God would not be a refuge. And God is not a refuge for those who are not forgiven because they don't believe in the Lord Jesus Christ. So, yes, I think to realize that God is absolutely holy, holy, holy, holy. And yet we can, as the writer of Hebrews says, boldly enter into his presence is an amazing expression of how much he loves us. Because in order to receive us to himself, he had to overcome the barrier of our sin by providing his own son as the sacrifice who paid the price for our sin so that his holiness would not destroy us, but his love could receive us. We've been looking at what enjoying God means and what it should mean for every Christian. Pursuing a deeper knowledge of the God who created us, who saves us, the God who sanctifies us, the God who one day will glorify us, the God who showers us with spiritual blessings, all spiritual blessings in the heavenlies in Christ Jesus. Learning about God and all that he does for the believers now and eternally should elicit immense joy in every true Christian's heart. The world is full of false views of God, limited views of God. The Bible, however, reveals to us who he really is. And as we look at the reality of God and how he loves us as a father loves us and loves us enough to send his own son to take our place and receive the punishment for our sins so that we can be one day in his holy presence made holy ourselves is the great, great truth of the Christian religion.
3: 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Perhaps he'll answer a question you've had. 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
8: 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So this Father's Day, encourage the men who keep showing up, keep trying, and keep loving their families in quiet, steady ways. 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
10: The kind of faith that we're looking at throughout Hebrews 11 is a confidence that leads to action. It is not enough to say, I want to build my faith in my heart, okay? Not just for some internal virtue, but for something that that virtue inside had led to. It is always something that is prompting them to do something.

0: welcome to Focal Point with Pastor Mike Fabares. I'm Dave Drewy. The most essential element of the Christian life is intangible. We can't hold it in our hands or inspect it under a microscope or weigh it on a scale. So how do we know what faith really is? Well, to answer that question, Pastor Mike turns to a pivotal chapter of Scripture. Rather than simply define it, Hebrews 11 instead describes faith so we can begin putting it into practice. Pastor Mike calls the message cultivating the core ingredient of the Christian life.
1: We return to our verse-by-verse study through Hebrews. We're entering into what is naturally a topical series, a series that will help us tie together all of these verses in Hebrews 11 into a nice cohesive whole. It is a chapter which is, for many people, the richest and one of the most favorite chapters in all of the book of Hebrews. For some, it's their most favorite chapter in all of the Bible, Hebrews chapter 11, as we review some of the heroes, if you will, of the Old Testament. People exercising faith. They possess it and they exercise some kind of faith that God is commending as great. Now, when you see faith is, we think we're about to get a definition. Really, what we're seeing is a descriptive of faith. Biblical faith at a basic elementary teaching level is knowing we're not talking about just nodding at facts. I believe you. No. It's I believe in something. I believe in you. As it relates to Christ, I believe in Christ. That doesn't mean I believe he existed. Right? It's much more than that. It's that I'm willing to put my trust in you. So let's just start with that basic idea. Let's look at it. Hebrews chapter 11, verse number 1. Now, faith is. Now, here's two phrases in the Hebrew language. They love this kind of logical poetry. There's two phrases, and we should, in our minds, stack them one on top of the other. And here's how it's described. Description number 1, it is being sure of what we hope for, and, parallel concept, it is being certain, which is like being sure, of what we do not see. And that parallels hope for, and let me tell you why. Because everything you hope for is in the future, right? And everything in the future, guess what? Unless you're clairvoyant, you don't see it, okay? So here's logical parallelism. Look at it again. Faith is, the kind of faith we're going to look at in Hebrews 11, is being sure of what we hope for. It is being certain of what we do not see. If we're going to define what we're going to be looking at in Hebrews 11, it is a confidence in something not seen. It is a confidence in something not seen. Everybody, as we examine it in the book of Hebrews, chapter 11, everybody we look at is going to be demonstrating that they have a confidence in something they can't physically see or haven't physically experienced, which is not craziness, by the way. Because everything that you're hoping for, even in the temporal experience of life, forget spiritual things, is stuff that you don't see. As a matter of fact, a lot of the past you don't see and didn't see, and you still put your trust in it and you believe in it. A lot of things about your own history you didn't see, right? Tell me when you were born. Tell me where you were born. All of that is, you didn't see that, okay? There's a lot of this exercise of some level of faith in a lot of things that we do. But in the biblical realm, and in Hebrews 11, it is a certainty or a confidence or an assurance of things that we don't see. I mean, biblical Christianity begins by a confidence in the death of Christ, and none of us were there to see that. See, but we're putting our confidence in the transaction, for instance, in heaven, where my resume was expunged of all sin. I'm banking on that. I'm counting on that. I'm assured of that. I mean, that's certainly a part of biblical faith. And in Hebrews 11, they're doing amazing things based on being sure and certain or confident of things that they haven't seen. So if we just think through that basic idea, we start to realize that that is something that requires something quite big. We need it. And when the stakes are high, it puts the focus and the importance even more on that thing, that virtue of being able to trust. As a matter of fact, go back, if you would, to Hebrews chapter 6 for just a second. When it comes to that, it becomes such an internal virtue and strength that you've got to be able to get to a place where you're saying things like this about biblical confidence, biblical faith or trust. Look at verse 17, Hebrews 6, 17. God wanted to make the unchanging nature of his purpose, which is all future for us, very clear to the heirs of what was promised. That's about where we're heading and he's elaborating on the Abrahamic covenant in Hebrews 6, as you might remember. He confirmed it with an oath. Okay, he promised it in Genesis 12. He starts confirming it in Genesis 14, 15, 17, 22, and you remember, hopefully you remember some of that from that sermon. So he takes it, gives, he promises something to Abraham and his descendants. He confirms it with an oath. I swear to you, he says to Abraham. Verse 18, God did that so that by two unchangeable things. What are the two unchangeable things? Well, one is the promise and one is the oath. If he promises it, that doesn't change. And if he gives you an oath, that doesn't change. And that was like totally unnecessary. Why? Because it's impossible for God to lie. I mean, throw that layer on top of the cake. The icing on the surety of the promise of God is he can't lie to start with. He promised it, he swore to it, and he's gonna do it. And then it says, here's our response. We who have fled to take hold of the hope offered to us may be greatly encouraged. Now notice this, verse 19. We have this hope, this surety, this confidence as an anchor for the soul, firm and secure. It enters into the inner sanctuary behind the curtain and get the tape. This was an important discussion about how Christ has gone in for us, where Jesus, who went before us, has entered on our behalf. Verse 20, he has become a high priest forever in the order of Melchizedek, and that's worth getting the CD to untangle all that. But the bottom line is, we're putting our trust in the fact that God has promised us benefits if we would focus our trust on Christ. And the Bible says that that creates some kind of internal fortitude or strength that God says that's the essence of biblical faith. And it grows, and it becomes something that is strong, and it prompts certain kinds of action, and it prompts you to certain kinds of risks. And those are the kinds of things that we will see highlighted with the quote-unquote heroes of faith in Hebrews chapter 11. We're looking at people that are confident about things that are, for instance, based on a promise, based on a covenant of God, based on the historic redemption of Christ on a cross. They're doing amazing. They have a confidence, and we want that to grow. We don't want your confidence just to be enough to secure salvation. We want your confidence in the things that God has said in his word and promised to us to be prompting you to do some incredibly extraordinary, ambitious kinds of things. That's what Hebrews 11 is all about. Now, some people are going to listen on the radio, or they're going to, you know, maybe they're here today. They're going to go, yep, that's just what I thought. It's those Christians believing in all kinds of things they can't see. Goblins and ghosts and leprechauns and who knows what all they believe in. Let's govern this for just a second, okay, with another statement that just we're going to have to go outside of Hebrews 11 to affirm this to you. But jot it down, and then I'll try to show you this in Scripture. This confidence that we're talking about, that we're going to see on great display in Hebrews chapter 11, is a reasonable confidence, letter B. It is a reasonable confidence. Here's the thing about God. He doesn't want us to have confidence in things that aren't true. He doesn't want us to have confidence in things that aren't real. He wants us to have confidence in things that are actual. Things that are, as Francis Schaeffer said, in true truth. That's the only kind of truth the Bible's interested in, is true truth. What does that mean? Truth that corresponds with reality. If there is no heaven, if there is no kingdom, if Christ never died on a cross, if he didn't rise from the dead, the Bible and God and the apostles are trying to say, then that's not what God wants you to put any hope in. Don't hope in false things, hope in true things. True things are, by definition, reasonable things. People say, well, if it's reasonable, then why are you guys believing in things like the resurrection of Christ from the dead? That doesn't happen. I've seen dead people. They don't come back to life. Okay, listen, here's the deal. We're going to find that even the natural laws themselves, nature, creation, they logically and reasonably beg for, at some point, a breaking of the natural laws that we observe. In other words, if there is a created order that we can study and observe, the very nature of that study is going to prove to us that it necessitates some kind of outside or extra natural prompting. If God is a God who created the natural order, we should expect that he can break the rules that he made. God has only really in Scripture, this was my count, and I did it from beginning of Genesis to the end of Revelation, has only suspended the natural laws that he's made, at least recorded in the Bible, 86 times, 86 times, okay? And as a matter of fact, you might say, well, there's only 86 miracles in the Bible. Well, that's not what I said, because miracles we saw, quote unquote miracles, when God intervenes in time and space, happens most often within the realm of natural law. God does it. What makes it a God thing or a miracle is that God is doing it with providential timing. But the times when he actually says, okay, laws of buoyancy, people aren't supposed to walk on water, but I'm going to break that. That's one. That's one of the 86 times. And God shows that he can break natural law. As a matter of fact, we saw those 86 breaking of natural laws clustered in three periods. Look at every time that he does this, and you'll see most of them clustered around Moses and Joshua, the Exodus. You'll see them then clustered again around Elijah and Elisha, the prophetic period in the middle, and then you'll see them clustered again around Jesus and the apostles. Three times, only 86 in all, where God is breaking or suspending natural law. What's my point? God does that rarely. And when he does, it's based and predicated on the logical understanding that if the natural laws themselves beg for a supernatural start, then it makes sense that if there is a personal God, he can do that. And he has done that very few times in human history. Turn with me to Acts chapter 26. Acts chapter 26. Paul, arrested, is in prison in the city of Caesarea on the Mediterranean Sea. He's called out to give a defense to King Agrippa. Okay? And the Herod's tetrarchy had broken up, and if you know Roman history. Festus here is there as a political sidekick, if you will, to Agrippa. And Paul is called out to give a defense. He says, middle of verse 22, Acts 26, 22, as he's trying to explain what he's been talking about and why he was in prison. He says, so I stand here and I testify to both small and great alike. Many people, I'm sure, had come out to see the king come out and listen to this preacher, Paul. And so he says, I don't care who you are, if you're the king or you're, you know, just somebody just looking, peeking around the corner of the Colosseum here. I'm telling you, I'm here to testify to you. And I'm saying nothing. I need to tell you, I'm saying nothing beyond what the prophets and Moses said would happen, which is another interesting thing about the nature of Scripture itself. One of the things that authenticates Scripture as being God's word is that it has this ability, and it has throughout time foretold the future. And in this case, the prophets and Moses said this would happen, that Christ would suffer, and as the first to rise from the dead, would proclaim light to his own people, Israel, and to the Gentiles. Now, that was promised. Now, there was the rising from the dead part, and that's where Festus interrupted Paul's defense, and he said, you're out of your mind, which is where most people are today. Soon as you mention something that you're telling me to hope in that falls outside of naturalism, they say you're crazy. Okay, and then he goes on to say this, middle of verse 24, your great learning is driving you insane, which, by the way, is revealing a little more than I think he wanted to. And that is, for us, a recognition that Paul's reputation was, you're a really smart guy. You're really well learned. You're Mr. PhD, and he was on his way to be this leader of Israel in the Sanhedrin. He had his baccalaureates in hand. He was a smart and logical guy. And he says, but you know, you must have been studying so hard, you blew a fuse, and now you're believing in something crazy. Okay? And Paul's response, verse 25, I am not insane, most excellent Festus, Paul replied. What I am saying, now underline this phrase, is true, and here's the important part, reasonable. Because if it is true, if it's true truth, as Francis Schaeffer said, if it corresponds with reality, then it should be reasonable, even if occasionally, some 86 times, God chooses to suspend natural law. And one was very important, the rising of Christ from the dead, for very important theological reasons, because that is our problem that needs to be fixed. Then he says, verse 26, the king is familiar with these things. I can speak to him freely, right? I am convinced that none of this has escaped his notice because, and I love this, it was not done in a corner. This is not something where just a secret, huddled few come out and say, well, you don't have to take our word for it. 1 Corinthians 15 testifies that Jesus, after his resurrection, even at one time was out there preaching and revealed himself to 500 people at one time. It's not mass hallucinations. Christ has gone out there to prove this in an objective, tangible way. He says, not done in a corner. This is not some secret society that came up.

truth of the gospel. My point in all of that is never, 1 Corinthians 15, is God calling you to believe in something that doesn't fit reality, something that doesn't reasonably add up. Occasionally, as C.S. Lewis wrote a whole book on this, occasionally the breaking of natural law is the most reasonable explanation for things. And we need to come to the realization that anti-supernaturalism, naturalism, doesn't really make sense. And so we, as Christians, aren't just saying, well, our mind is wide open, and if you want to say leprechauns exist next or UFOs or whatever, yeah, well, we'll just believe whatever, because that's what faith is. No, faith is reasonable faith. It's convictions and confidence that are based on reason and fact. All right, understand biblical faith. It's confidence in something not seen. That leaves us open for criticism. Let me just clarify. It's a reasonable confidence, okay? Number three, back to Hebrews chapter 11. What we'll find in Hebrews 11, and I don't even think you need to scan your eyes through this to know, although if you start, you'll see Abel, verse 4, Enoch, verse 5, you'll see Noah and Abraham and Isaac and Jacob, you'll see Moses, you'll see the Exodus, you'll see the conquest. All these people are being praised and commended, as verse 2 says, okay, not just for some internal virtue, but for something that virtue inside had led to. It is always something that is prompting them to do something. They don't sit around and say, well, you know, in the depths of Moses' heart, man, he sure had a great and wonderful trust in God. That's not what's praised. What's praised is how the faith prompts them to action. So the kind of faith that we're looking at throughout Hebrews 11, let's put it down this way, letter C, is a confidence that leads to action. It is not enough to say, I want to build my faith in my heart. Great, let's build our faith in our spirit, in our minds. But that faith, if it's going to be commendable or praiseworthy, the kind of ambitious faith we're talking about, it must prompt to action. If it doesn't prompt to action, as James chapter 2, verses 14 through 22 tell us, if it doesn't prompt us to action, it's not the kind of faith the Bible's interested in. As a matter of fact, and you can finish this verse, but it simply says this, faith without works is dead. Okay, which means it's not real useful faith. It's not biblical faith. Biblical faith is always faith that does something. It works. There's an action that comes from it. It prompts us to action. So like a lot of people that say they believe in a lot of things. Well, I really believe in saving money, and I believe in saving money to save money for kids, my kids' college, and it's expensive. I believe in that, okay? Well, okay, show me your bank accounts. Are you saving for your kids? And are you saving for your... Well, no. I got a lot of reasons I haven't. I mean, we've been busy and vacation last year and things have come up and I haven't done it, okay? Don't tell me you believe in something if it doesn't result in action. That's not the kind of belief the Bible's ever interested in. Matter of fact, the Bible calls that hypocrisy when you say you believe in something and it never affects your behavior. We're not talking about that. We're talking about a conviction, a confidence, an assurance, a certainty that then will motivate you to do something. And in Hebrews 11, it's a real exciting, risk-oriented doing. It's a kind of, I'm willing to do something that the world may think is crazy, but I'm going to do it because I have confidence in God. Okay? That was James chapter 2. And the heart of it really is 17 through 19. Faith has got to be active. Okay? Good. Hebrews 11. Are you still there? Hebrews 11. Verse 2. This is what the ancients were commended for. Okay? The ancients were commended for this. And then we start. We talk about creation, verse 3, Abel, verse 4, Enoch, verse 5. And then he kicks out of Enoch in verse 6, and he describes something that not only applies to Enoch, it really applies to the entire chapter. And that is an exploded view, if you will, an explanation of the commendation of God in verse 2. This is what the ancients, we're talking about the Old Testament people, were commended for, not condemned for. This is not the condemnation, it's the commendation. The commendation of God is explained to us in verse 6. Okay? He starts with a negative statement, verse 6. Without faith, it's impossible to please God. Invert the negative to a positive statement. What can you say about faith? Faith pleases God, right? When you have faith, that is a well-pleasing thing. That's what commending someone means. The guy's got something, thumbs up, I'm going to commend you for that. Okay? Faith is the key. Now it says this, okay? Anyone who comes to him must, and here's the first level, believe and assent to facts, like believing that he exists. And more than that, he believes that he rewards those who earnestly seek him.
earnestly seeking him, we can start to tie this web together. You're not going to do that unless your faith

0: is genuine and real and prompts you to action, but that pursuit of God is always, according to this, something that God rewards. And that's part of what motivates people to be ambitious with their faith, that God is a God who rewards faith. Okay? So let's jot this down. Number two on your outlines. Let's jot it down. Number two, we need to remember that biblical faith has its perks. And that's not just an indicative statement. That should be a motivating statement. God always is a God who rewards ambitious biblical faith. He rewards it. He rewards it even at level one. Let's jot this down, letter A. Level one, biblical faith. And that is the first step we take with biblical faith. He frees us or releases us from sin's penalty. We call that salvation. Okay, that's the first thing that happens. And that's not really the point of Hebrews 11. But before we talk about ambitious faith as it relates to all these exploits of these heroes in the Old Testament, let's at least say, hey, you know what? They all had a kind of faith in God that released them from their penalty of sin. And I'm talking to people in the 21st century. I don't know what your background is, but let me at least say to you, let's not have ambitious faith to do great things for God in the world unless you're sure you have saving faith in Jesus Christ so that you're not going to hell. That would be a good thing. But you need to realize it fits in the category of commendation and reward. You can put it this way, that God ultimately is rewarding faith, first of all, by not sending you to hell. He rewards you in that biblical faith by removing from your account the sin that should toss you away from his presence. And that's grace. But it is faith that God is saying is activating that grace. And of course, it all comes from God. Don't give me letters from the theologians in the group. I realize God is the source of this. But the point is that biblical faith, humanly speaking, is responded to by the best perk of all. You and I don't go to the lake of fire. And that is the gift of God. And so, let's just, though that's not the point of Hebrews 11, let's just at least for a minute underscore the fact that faith is the key. It is a transfer of trust that gets us out of hell.
1: 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He wasn't writing for an audience. He was writing to stay honest. And that honesty has a way of holding a mirror up to your own faith. 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
4: Most people who know anything about Christian history have heard of what we call the Beatitudes. In fact, even non-Christian religious leaders know what Jesus taught his disciples.
5: The poor in spirit are blessed. Those who mourn are blessed. The gentle are blessed. Those who hunger and thirst for righteousness are blessed. The merciful are blessed. The pure in heart are blessed. The peacemakers are blessed. Those who are persecuted for righteousness are blessed.
4: Well, at this point, Jesus may have looked intently into the eyes of his 12 disciples and said, "You are blessed when they insult and persecute you, and falsely say every kind of evil against you because of me. Be glad and rejoice, because your reward is great in heaven. For that is how they persecuted the prophets who were before you." You see, Jesus was training these men to be New Testament prophets, messengers who would confront the same unbelief and sinful actions as the prophets in the Old Testament. These blessings, of course, are promises for all true believers in Jesus Christ. However, we must remember this principle to live by. To discover enduring spiritual fulfillment, we must be saved by grace through faith and then demonstrate those qualities of life that reflect God's perfection. You see, we cannot carry out these beatitudes and be blessed unless we first of all know Jesus Christ as personal Savior and then reflect the fruit of the Holy Spirit.
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7: Our neighborhood architectural committee had left us a notice letting us know that our paint was peeling and that we needed to do something about it within 30 days. 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And then I thought to myself, you know, it's when I'm willing to let God and my girlfriends get up close and personal that they see things in my life that need repair. 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
12: A lot of dads carry weight that rarely gets mentioned. 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And if you're one of those dads wondering whether it matters, it does. Happy Father's Day. 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
14: Beyond the shadow of any doubt, the most powerful and influential people on earth do not occupy the houses of elected office or run the machinery of industry or handle the business of Wall Street. The most powerful and influential people on earth are parents of faith. And that's why we're speaking today about Amram and Jochebed. Their claim to fame is that they raised a child whose name was Moses, who literally changed the world. I cannot overestimate the importance of family.
15: Welcome to Love Worth Finding, featuring the convicting truth of Scripture presented in the practical messages of Adrian Rogers. It takes a family to raise a child, and it takes faith to make a family. The most powerful and influential people on the earth are mothers and fathers of faith. Hebrews chapter 11 details the divine design behind the story of Moses, which would not have existed if not for his parents, Amram and Jochebed. There are three principles to learn from their indispensable faith. If you have your Bible, turn now to Hebrews chapter 11. We'll begin in verse 23 as Adrian Rogers shares part one of Faith for the Family.
14: Hebrews chapter 11. Let's begin looking, if we can, in verse 23. We're talking today about two champions. Perhaps you've never even heard their names before, Amram and Jochebed. Their claim to fame was that they were the parents of a boy named Moses. By faith, Moses, when he was born, was hid 3 months of his parents because they saw that he was a proper child, and they were not afraid of the king's commandment. By faith, Moses, when he was come to years, refused to be called the son of Pharaoh's daughter, choosing rather to suffer affliction with the people of God than to enjoy the pleasures of sin for a season, esteeming the reproach of Christ greater riches than the treasures in Egypt, for he had respect unto the recompense of the reward. By faith, he forsook Egypt, not fearing the wrath of the king, for he endured as seeing him who is invisible. Beyond the shadow of any doubt, the most powerful and influential people on earth do not occupy the houses of elected office or run the machinery of industry or handle the business of Wall Street. The most powerful and influential people on earth are parents of faith. And that's why we're speaking today about Amram and Jochebed. Their claim to fame is that they raised a child whose name was Moses, who literally changed the world. I cannot overestimate the importance of family. The Bible says in Psalm 68 and verse 6 that God sets the solitary in families. And you can understand why the devil has unleashed all of the artillery of hell against the family. But going against the tide were Amram and Jochebed, and I want us to learn four things about faith for the family today, okay? The title, Faith for the Family. And the very first thing I want you to see is what I'm going to call faith's vision. Faith's vision. Look, if you will, now in verse 23. By faith, Moses, when he was born, was hid 3 months of his parents because they saw that he was a proper child and they were not afraid of the king's commandment. Now, the phrase in this verse that I'm picking out is they saw. They saw something. They saw that Moses was a proper child. Now, what does that mean, a proper child? Some translations give it a beautiful child. Taylor translates it, they saw that he was an unusual child. Now, I believe that Amram and Jochebed were people of great faith. Obviously, they were, because the Bible says that they were. They were people of great faith. But, you see, they were students of the Word of God. They were both born of the tribe of Levi. They both were raised, as we could say, PKs, preacher's kids almost. And they had been studying the Scriptures, and they knew that God had prophesied that the children of Israel were going to come out of Egypt after 400 years. The clock had been ticking, the pages torn from the calendar, and now 400 years had transpired. It was time to come out. A leader was needed. And they looked, and here's a child, an unusual child. I believe that what engendered and inculcated the faith in the lives of Amram and Jochebed was twofold. Number one, they had the written word, and number two, the Spirit of God had spoken to their heart and said, this child is the proper child. This is the unusual child. Well, you say, Pastor Rogers, how about my child? Is my child special? Absolutely. You better believe that your child is special. Every child is special, and parents need to see every child as a special child. I remember when our first son was born. His name is Steve.
16: named after that preaching deacon in the New Testament, Stephen. And I remember looking at that face, that little red face of that baby, and I thought to myself, I am a daddy. I am a daddy. Joyce and I were working our way through college. We were living in a little house trailer, 25 feet long. It had running water, but it didn't have any restroom facilities, no bath or anything. We had a path, not a bath. There was a place over there, that community hall or something, and that's where we bathed and so forth. But I went home. Joyce was still at the Fish Memorial Hospital. I went home to that little house trailer where we were living, got down on my knees by that flowered couch, and I prayed. And I said, oh God, if I never have any other kind of achievement, if I never have any material goods, never get to pastor a worthy church, never preach a good sermon, oh God, I want you to make of me a good daddy. And I believe that the greatest joy and the greatest privilege and the greatest responsibility is to be a parent. I have taken as one of my life's verses, if you want to know what it is Psalm 112, verses 1 and 2. Praise ye the Lord. Blessed is the man that feareth the Lord, that delighteth greatly in his commandments. His seed, that means his children, shall be mighty upon the earth. The generation of the upright shall be blessed. Now, you say, Pastor Rogers, do you think that you can control the destiny of your children? No, but I can certainly influence the destiny of my children. Can we believe God on behalf of our children? Not only can we, but must we. There was a boy that needed help. The father came to Jesus and said, Master, if you can, do something for my son. Jesus said to the father, if you can believe, all things are possible to him that believeth. The man said, Lord, I believe, help my unbelief. I think we've all prayed a prayer like that. Lord, I believe, help my unbelief. And the Lord saw that germ of faith, and God did for this boy what his father believed for. And so we can, we must, we ought to believe for our children. Now, the Bible says in Proverbs 22 and verse 6, train up a child in the way that he should go, and when he's old, he'll not depart from it. One of the keys to understanding that verse is the word way. It's a Hebrew word that means something like a bend in a bow, that every child has a particular bent. They're not warped, they're bent to a particular thing. And what it is our duty and joy to do is to discover that bent. Don't see your child like a block of unsculptured granite, and you have a hammer and a chisel going to make out of him what you will. Try to determine, if you will, what gifts God has put in that individual, unique person. You see, children don't come in standard packages. You have to read the label. You have to see what God has put into them. I was reading about Thomas Alva Edison, the great inventor who's given us so many things. We sit under these incandescent lights invented by Edison. When Edison was a little boy in school, his teacher said he is a dunce. He cannot learn. And she suggested to the mother that the boy be taken out of school because he was too stupid to learn anything. Edison's mother said, my boy is not stupid. You don't understand my boy. I will teach him myself. She homeschooled him. She said, my son is brilliant. He's not stupid. You just don't understand him. She was able to see a bent in her son that no school teacher can see. And friend, there are things that no pastor, no Sunday school teacher, no coach, no school teacher can see, that moms and dads can see if they pray over that child and see that that child is special. Joyce and I have a son who's a missionary. I can remember when little David, just as a child, just in 5 and 6, would get down maps of the world and pore over those maps, study the states in the United States, even memorizing, for whatever reason, I'll never know, the zip codes. But here was a boy who had the world on his heart. Now that dear boy is serving Jesus as a missionary. I remember our son, Steve. I sat down to teach him music on the piano. I can play a piano, you won't believe this, but it is true, by ear a little bit. I can hear the intervals and so forth. And I set him down as a four-year-old child and to teach him a few finger melodies. And I noticed immediately his heart began to reverberate toward music. And today he is an accomplished musician and a songwriter and an arranger with a degree in commercial music because he had that particular bent. You may say, Pastor, I didn't know you had a gift in music. I don't have a gift. I had a gift. Somebody got it. And Steve has that gift. But we have to see every child as special. Now listen, precious parents who have children who are Down syndrome, are those children special? You better believe. You would be surprised how many lives have been transformed. How many people have been encouraged by these precious children? You just take that child and say, my child is a gift from God, and say, oh God, give me the faith that Amram and Jochebed had to see a destiny for my child. This is faith's vision. But now let's move on and think not only of faith's vision, but to get more serious, faith's valor. Look again, if you will, in verse 23. By faith, Moses, when he was born, was hid 3 months of his parents because they saw he was a proper child and they were not afraid. Underscore that phrase in your own Bible. They were not afraid of the king's commandment. Now, they had every reason to be afraid because the king, old Pharaoh, and you can read about it in Exodus 1:22, had commanded that all the little boy babies be drowned in the Nile. But they were not afraid. Now, it was a dangerous time for them, but the reason they were not afraid is they realized that their battle was not primarily with Pharaoh. Their battle was a spiritual battle. That's what the Apostle Paul teaches us in Ephesians chapter 6 and verse 12, for we wrestle not against flesh and blood, but against principalities, against powers, against the rulers of the darkness of this world, against spiritual wickedness in high places. Now, you may think that the enemy is the pornographer or the drug pusher. You may think that the enemy is the rapist, or you may think that the enemy is the warmonger. No, friend, the enemy is the devil. He always has been, always will be. And when we understand that our battle is not with flesh and blood, that ought to, in a sense, encourage us because we know that it is a spiritual battle and the battle can be fought and won by faith. Now, they were dark days for Amram and Jochebed, but the Bible says they were not afraid. Now, I want to say to all of you parents who are here today, put the fear out of your life and say, by faith, we're going to raise this child in these dangerous days for Jesus. The Bible says in 2 Timothy chapter 3, verse 1, this know also that in the last days perilous times shall come. And these are perilous times. You think about what dangerous days these are. There's liberalism in churches. There's nothing more deadening, more stultifying, more devil-pleasing than a liberal church that does not accept the true lordship of Jesus Christ and the true inerrancy and infallibility of the Word of God. And if you're a member of a church like that, get out of it. Get out of it. You say, well, that's our family church. Get out of it. Say, Grandma's buried in the backyard. She'd leave if she could. Get out of it. I'm amazed that people will send their children across the United States to get a college education and will not drive across town to get in a Bible-believing church. There's liberalism in churches. It's dangerous. There is humanism in education. Now, I'm not here to pick on the educators. My son-in-law is a public school teacher, and I thank God for the public schools who are doing the best they can under the circumstances. I thank God for our private schools, and I'm the first to confess that everything is not perfect in the private schools. But overall, the education in America has been given over to humanism, and humanism is just a polite way of saying atheism. The names have been changed to protect the guilty. Humanism is something that takes God from his throne and thrones man in all of his nuclear glory and makes man the sum and the substance, the center and the circumference of everything. And we begin to sing, our brothers who art on earth, hallowed be our name, our kingdom come, our will be done on earth, because there is no heaven. The chief building block of humanism is evolution. which is religion. They say we can't teach creation because that's teaching religion in the public schools. Humanism is religion. Evolution is religion. It's an attempt to explain everything apart from God. It is a negative religion. It in itself is a faith because evolution has never been proven. It is monkey mythology. But yet our kids in these dangerous days are going to have that coming through the pores of the skin. And take not only the liberalism in the churches, and take not only the humanism in the schools, but compound that by the hedonism in society. We have a society that is given over completely, almost totally, to sensualism. I tried to watch some basketball, but I was so put off by the advertisements, the beer advertisements for college sports. The beer barons have gone about to seduce your young people, and they've done a good job. The last statistic that I read said that 95% of college students drink beer. That's frightening to me. 95% drink beer. You say, well, a little beer never hurt anybody. Out of every 15 people who begin to drink beverage alcohol of any kind, be it beer, wine, or liquor, out of every 15, one will become an alcoholic. One out of 15. Some say two out of 15. Listen, if you are wise, parents, if you're wise, you have no alcohol in your home. None. None. None. Number two, you will establish a no drinking tradition in your home. Don't drink it, and just don't make it a tradition. When I go out to a restaurant, especially if my grandchildren are there and the waitress or waiter comes up and says, would you like an alcohol drink of some kind of stuff? I don't just say no thank you. I say, no thank you. We don't drink alcohol. And just to say it clearly and plainly, not boastfully, not like a Pharisee, but let your children hear you say, we don't drink alcohol. Let them hear you say that. And when they go out at night, then come in, you be up when they get in so you can give them a big hug and smell their breath. Be better for you to lose some sleep than to lose a child. But alcohol is served on television 10-1 over any other beverage. It's hedonism in society. And speaking of television, 88% of all sexual encounters on television are illicit that deal with adultery or fornication. I said 88%. Because, you see, Satan is systematically seducing your children. It's a dangerous situation. We've got hedonism in society. MTV is nothing but pornography set to music. And kids are feasting on that. Well, these are dangerous days. And in these dangerous days, you have got to raise your children. But the Bible says they were not afraid of the king's commandment. Do you know why they were not afraid? Because they knew the King of Kings. They were not afraid because of faith. Now, today, you're not going to be successful raising your children as you ought unless you have the kind of faith that Amram and Jochebed had, faith's vision and faith's valor. They were not afraid. Don't you throw up your hands. Don't throw in the towel. Don't say there's no hope. Don't give up the battle, but have the vision and the valor to be the parents that God wants you to be. Now, number three. I want you to see also faith's venture. Faith's venture. Look again in verse 23. By faith, Moses, when he was born, was hid 3 months of his parents because they saw that he was a proper child and they were not afraid of the king's commandment. They did something. They hid their child from Pharaoh's henchmen. And later on, we're going to see that they built an ark that was used to deliver this little baby boy. The point is that they did not just sit around and saying, well, we're going to trust God. Faith without works is dead. When you have the vision and you have the valor, then you've got to have the venture. James says in James 2, verse 17, faith without works is dead. True faith is belief with legs on it. It does something. Now, these parents did not have fatalism. They didn't say, whatever will be, just let it happen. You take a garden and leave it alone, it's going to turn into weeds. It wasn't fatalism, it wasn't fanaticism. They didn't say, well, we'll just throw him in the Nile and let God take care of him. They didn't do that. They did something. If you believe God for a house, say amen with a hammer and saw. Sir, if you believe in God for a wife, use a little cologne. Say amen with work. The Bible says if a man won't work, neither should he eat. You do your part, and God is going to do His part. Remember our scripture that says, train up a child in the way that he should go, and when he's old, he'll not depart from it? Well, then that is your duty to train him up. Now, political correctness is against that today. They think that you're interfering with a little child's life. Political correctness says, don't spank the child. That's child abuse. God's word says in Proverbs 22, verse 15, foolishness is bound up in the heart of a child, but the rod of correction will drive it far from him. Political correctness today says, well, give your daughters birth control pills. The word of God says in Hebrews 13, verse 4, marriage is honorable and the bed undefiled, but adulterers and whoremongers God will judge. Political correctness says that the government is to be partners with the parents. But the Bible says in Proverbs 1:27, verse 3, lo, children are the heritage of the Lord, and the fruit of the womb is His reward. Political correctness says, let your schools teach sex education. The Bible says, train up a child in the way that he should go, and when he's old, he'll not depart from it. Listen, when you do what God would have you to do, then God will move in and do His part. Are you training your children?
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19: For American Family News, I'm Chris Woodward. President Trump says there could be a deal with Iran this weekend. That's according to the White House press pool. Trump made a similar statement last week, but this time around, Trump said Iran is pretty close to signing the deal. The sole survivor of a family massacre in Iowa is speaking out about the deaths, including his father who took his own life. Here's Fox's Grinnell Scott.
20: Jonathan McFarland, during a vigil on Tuesday, said he's in denial, and despite what his father did, he will love and miss him. On Monday, Ryan McFarland Sr. killed his wife Lisa, daughter Kylie, and two sons, Mark and Ryan Jr. Also killed in two other locations were two stepsons, Austin Harris and Dakota Whitlock. McFarland Sr. killed himself after police tracked him down along a riverfront trail. Jonathan McFarland said he doesn't know why he was spared and still can't believe it really happened. Police believe a domestic dispute led to the murder-suicide. Grinnell Scott, Fox News.
19: The race for governor of California appears to be between Republican Steve Hilton and Democrat Javier Becerra. Tom Steyer is a close third, but only the top two vote winners advance out of a primary in California. Hilton and Becerra were back on the campaign trail today. A parental rights advocate in California may be going on to the general election for state superintendent of public instruction. Sonia Shaw, president of the Chino Valley School Board.
21: I'm pretty comfortable with saying unless something drastic happens, we're going to November. And I also want to mention, you know, they put $6 million plus into my opponent's seat. And it's just a beautiful thing to see California say that these seats can't be bought at the end of the day. And I just pray that same movement goes into November.
19: Hundreds of thousands of vehicles are being recalled by Ford. Seatbelt and suspension issues have prompted the company to issue a do not drive order. Here's Fox's Jeff Manasso.
22: Ford is recalling almost 420,000 Ford Expedition and Lincoln Navigators from the 2018 to 2022 model years over an issue in which seat belts may lock inadvertently, not allowing them to retract or extend. Ford reporting one injury. The recall replaces and expands two previous recalls. Ford also issued a do not drive warning for over 4,000 21 through 26 Bronco Sports and 2022 through 26 Mavericks, due to a severe suspension defect that can lead to sudden loss of steering control. The company not aware of any injuries in that recall. Jeff Manasso, Fox News.
19: Another issue has surfaced regarding proposed high-powered voltage lines in Texas. AFN's Robert Thornton has this story.
23: As we have reported on AFN, in preparation for population growth and more data centers, seven 765 kilovolt transmission lines have been proposed that would cover a lot of the state. Some Texans are pushing back due to environmental and eminent domain concerns. Texas Scorecard says that a recent hearing, questions were raised about environmental, social, and governance, or ESG, which is a way of investing in companies based on their commitment to such policies. We have reported on AFN that some state attorneys general view ESG as woke and something that harms investors and consumers. Brent Bennett of the Texas Public Policy Foundation.
24: The large consumers of electricity, you know, the oil and gas companies in Texas, big manufacturers, the tech companies, almost all of them have been pushed to adopt net zero goals. They are trying to cut their carbon emissions both within their internal operations and also their operations of their vendors who they buy from. A lot of them have goals, you know, they're going to be net zero by 2035.
23: Bennett says the emissions goals are choices.
24: How can we meet this goal at the lowest cost possible? For them, that means they're going to chase subsidies for zero emissions power. They're going to chase subsidies for carbon capture because they want the taxpayer to pay for some of it. And then they're going to chase subsidies within the context of the electric grid. Transmission costs. How can they shoulder less of the transmission cost to do the 765 line?
23: I'm Robert Thornton.
19: 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Find more news on AFN.net. 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

0: never die. And then here's the question, do you believe this? Do you believe this? He's not asking, do you believe in religion? He's not asking anything other than, do you believe this? Coming to a belief, which in John's terminology involves personally committing oneself to Jesus as Son of God, Savior, Lord, Lamb of God, and King.
1: 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We'll hear more about Christ's deity tomorrow. As Alistair pointed out today, becoming a follower of Jesus isn't a blind leap of faith. 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I've been out for 10 years now, and I'm living the life God had in mind for me. I just want to say thank you for being direct and unapologetic in your teaching. 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Thank God for His word." 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When you do get in touch with us, be sure to request your copy of the book, Come You Weary, Enjoy Christ's Comfort. The book is our way of saying thanks for your support. This little book turns your focus to the promises of Jesus so you can find rest for your weary soul. I'm Bob Lapine. Many of Jesus' listeners were convinced of who He was, and yet others refused to believe, regardless of what they heard or saw. Why is this? Tomorrow we'll review even more of the evidence and the responses. The Bible teaching of Alistair Begg is furnished by Truth for Life, where the learning is for living.
2: This is Shauna on Johnny Erickson Tada Sharing Hope. Here's our friend Johnny with a word about living with pressure.
3: Actually, we could say a lot of words about living with pressure, right? I mean, so many Christians struggle with it. But not all of it comes from an overloaded schedule. Not all pressure and stress comes from overcommitting ourselves. That stuff can be addressed, and an overcrowded appointment calendar can be avoided. But what about the stuff that you cannot avoid? Sometimes we get stressed to the max by things in life that are completely out of our control. And I understand that kind of stress, because my quadriplegia is at the root of it all. My disability, with all its complications and demands, are often the source of my stress. Now, if it were just quadriplegia, I might do okay. But often, added to it, is maybe a pressure sore, or a lung infection that I have to deal with, or a seat cushion that needs repair, or wheelchair batteries that go on the blink, or the mechanical lift on my van breaks down. And sometimes it's a problem with my voice activation software, which causes delay. Sometimes my husband feels stressed from caregiving. And frankly, even an ordinary dinner invitation from a friend, it can really stress me and Ken out. taking our portable ramps to the home of our friend, getting in their inaccessible house, fitting under a table, finding someone to come over later that night to help me lay down. Now, please know, I'm not complaining. Really, I'm not. For me, it's just life. But I don't want to avoid my life. I just want to be able to manage it with a little less stress. Maybe you feel the same. And if so, let me tell you where I get my inspiration. Remember in the Garden of Gethsemane when Jesus fell to his knees and he prayed? He was faced with overwhelming circumstances, a cruel death on the cross. And he agonized, he stressed over this, he fell on the ground and prayed, "Oh, Father, if it is possible, let this cup pass from me." Now, Jesus was asking to not have to face the cross, to not have to bear it. He was asking his Father if maybe there might be some other way. But then, in the next breath, he also prayed, "Yet not as I will, but as you will." Jesus was quick to tell the Father that he was ready to accept anything from his hand, even an agonizing death on a terrible cross. Moments later, when the soldiers came to arrest him, Jesus did not resist. And when Peter drew his sword to fight him off, the Lord said to him, "Put that sword away. Shall I not drink the cup the Father has given me?" Did you get that? Jesus' mindset was no longer to possibly bystep the cross if possible. No, now he was ready to unflinchingly embrace the cross. And oh, does that speak to me, and I hope it speaks to you. Because if you're faced with stress in life that you just can't avoid, by all means, pray that if it is God's will, he might remove it. But once you have prayed, leave the trial with him and be willing to take up your cross and follow Jesus down the hard path. He overcame his cross so that you might have the power to overcome your burdens.
2: Listening friend, if you need help doing this, please, I encourage you right now to visit us at johnnyradio.org, where you'll find great insights and practical advice to help you face the stressful things in life that simply can't be avoided. And remember, don't avoid the hard things, embrace them. That's the example our Lord Jesus gave to you and to me, and it's the path to true Christian contentment.

0: Another thing is when he deploys and I'm by myself, we pray for each other. Like, you know, there's like a lot of temptation when you're deployed overseas. There's a lot of servicemen that probably not believers that have porn magazines. And so, and for me, I get tempted the same way. And so my husband and I, we made a plan. If we ever get tempted, we get out of the situation, get out of the room, and we pray for each other fervently, because if I'm getting attacked, chances are my husband's getting attacked at the same time.
1: You know, one of the ways that we affair-proof our marriage, and you just heard Hannah mention it, we have a plan in advance. We're ready for the temptations of life, for the moments in life where it may be a situation where you're not prepared. It can be more difficult. But if you have the right heart, right prayer life, the right relationship, it can be very easy. And Hannah and her husband have decided that. So great way to start the show today, Hannah. Thank you much. Dr. Randy here. This is Intentional Living. I think you got an idea where we're headed with the question of how do you affair-proof your marriage? What's one thing you've done to make sure that your marriage stays focused, you don't get it messed up with other people, other relationships, other attitudes, other decisions? What things have you decided in advance? What have you done or what are you doing to make that marriage work? Our comment line, storyline is open to you live right now at 888-888-1717. 888-888-1717. This is from the archives. As far as the phone callers, they're all ready to go. They've been pre-recorded. And so your comments will be welcome on our storyline today. And again, that number is 888-888-1717. You know, Satan loves to attack marriage, and I've been in this business of helping people for a lot of years and working with a lot of couples. And one of the things I'm well aware of is that Satan will always find us at the point of vulnerability. Just like any good military, they always look for the weak point that they can breach, can get through, can encircle the enemy and destroy them. And Satan is no different. He'll find that weak place. We all have them at some point, and we need to continue to guard against that and prepare ourselves for that kind of battle that can happen in our marriage. So we got callers standing by. It's going to be a great show, a lot of encouragement and stories. I hope you come on in talking about affair-proofing your marriage.
2: If I could do one thing to improve my marriage, it would be to take the time to listen to the Holy Spirit when my emotions start running high. And what that normally means is I'm not getting my way, or things aren't going as I expect them, or I'm a little tired. If I'd only take that time to listen, I know things would be better, not only in my marriage, my relationship with Christ and with the other people around me.
3: My husband and I, one thing that we've been working on to help our marriage succeed is communication. With he as the head of the family, he really puts himself in a position to be the giver of his love, and then me as the recipient, and that has opened up our lines of communication. It's all about just being open to each other and being willing to give as well to receive.
1: Boy, lots of good information today. Let's get to some more. Hannah's on the line today. Hannah, welcome to the Intentional Living Center.
0: Hi
1: there. Appreciate your call.
0: No problem.
1: How do you fair-proof your marriage?
0: Well, I'm a military wife, and my husband deploys a lot. And to tell you the truth, I've been trying to affair-proof my marriage before I got married. And my husband did the same thing while we were both single. We made a commitment to know that whoever our future spouse would be, we will be faithful to them, and that Christ is our first love. And having that mindset, when we prepared us for marriage, like before we even got married.
1: Yes.
0: And so it's advice that I tell singles all the time, is that, like, you know, I still wait for my husband when he's gone and deployed. I just know his name. And so another thing is that, like, when he deploys and I'm by myself, we pray for each other. Like, you know, there's like a lot of temptation when you're deployed overseas. There's a lot of servicemen that probably are not believers that have porn like magazines. And so and for me, I get tempted the same way. And so my husband and I, we made a plan. If we ever get tempted, we get out of the situation or get out of the room and we pray for each other fervently, because if I'm getting attacked, chances are my husband's getting attacked at the same time.
1: Boy, it's a spiritual thing. All right, so you've set a very intentional decision, obviously, to remain faithful to each other. And God bless you, by the way, as military family, for your service. But then during times of temptation, which are inevitable in life, life is full of lots of temptations. This is just one. You've decided to leave, in other words, to repent. That's what it means, to turn and go in another direction, not to stay where you are, and then pray for your husband. So you make it a very intentional decision to pray for each other.
0: Absolutely. If you have to go like Joseph away from Potiphar's wife, you just run.
1: Yeah, absolutely.
0: Just get away.
1: That's a way to do it. Hey, thank you for that reminder, Hannah. I hope somebody's listening today that needed that from you. Appreciate your call.
0: No problem. God bless you.
1: Thank you for your service as well.
4: Hi. One of the ways that I'm living intentionally, I recently found out that my husband had an affair. It was with a best friend of mine, and it was pretty difficult to deal with, but one of the things that I have held on to and embraced is I would have despaired had I not believed that I would see the goodness of God. I heard that on the radio with the scripture. I don't remember where it's at, but boy, I tell you what, I know that God wants to bless my marriage, and I know His promises, and I know God's heart, and I know that even in spite of those difficult circumstances, we can get through anything. I'm so grateful for that, and Randy, I'm so grateful for your program. Thank you, and keep doing the good work.
1: Well, we will, as long as we can. Thank you for that call. And I know, you know, as you listen to a program today, my guess is, as a listener, we're getting all sorts of reactions. People driving the car today, or you're at home and you're listening, there are some of you who are saying, you know, get at them, preach it. There's some of you who may be feeling guilty because you know you've toyed with this, you've been down this path in one form or another, and it's sort of a, you're listening, but you want to turn it off, but you're listening. Then there's some who've already, they're gone. You know, some people saying, this is ridiculous, I'm out of here. So wherever you are in that spectrum, we got to come back to what we call God's intention. What is the ultimate intention of God when it has to do with marriage? And I don't think there's very many people listening at this point, this far into the program, who would disagree. It's not God's intention for us to go to the website or any place and to, you know, intentionally have an affair. That's not God's intention. God's intention is for a man and a woman to be married for a lifetime. That is really what we believe the scripture teaches. Now, we know we don't live in a perfect world with perfect people. We all fail. We all have problems in our life. But here's the good news. Again, God restores. But what we hope for today is that some will hear the message and will say, enough. I'm going to stop whatever direction I'm on. I'm headed toward. This is not a path that's going to lead to health and, you know, to prosperity in my marriage and my relationships. And I stop. And I'm going to turn. That's what repentance means. It's 180 degrees. I'm going to turn in a new direction. Going to seek forgiveness from God, find counseling, find accountability, and go a new direction. Here's the good news. Today can be the first day of the rest of your life. It's a decision you can make. But it's a decision we all have to make. It's a decision every day to get up and choose to be intentional today. Do I choose to live my life intentionally for Him today? Mark's on the line in Wisconsin. Welcome to the program, Mark.
5: Hey, good morning. How are you? Good afternoon.
1: I'm doing well. Thank you for your call. What's your take on this discussion today?
5: Well, my take is that for most of my adult life, I've been with my wife since I was 15 and became a Christian at about 35. And when I started to think about my relationship with her, I happened to be listening to your program, if I remember once. I think it was Dr. Dobson had something on there which I thought was insane when he said that he wouldn't even have a cup of coffee with another person of the opposite sex. And so I started thinking about that and praying about it, and I came to the conclusion that I needed to change about my relationship and quit taking my wife for granted. So I started to go back to old school things. I hold the door for her, and I've listened to y'all talk about it too, about reminding her that I love her and that I'll never leave her, and try to just be kind to her to the point where she wants to be with me. And and desires to have nobody else please her in any other way. So God has been really awesome about changing me in so many ways I can't even begin to tell you. But one of the great ways is to make my marriage after all these years so much stronger than it ever has been. So I praise God for that.
1: That's fantastic. You know, the best predictor of future behavior is past behavior. And at one point in your past, you decided to go in a different direction. And my guess is that's easier now. It's more of a habit today, a healthy habit in your life today than it was when you started that.
5: Absolutely. You're so right, because when I talk to people in my church and things about that, it is a habit. We take our wives for granted. Somebody once said to me, I hope you treat waitresses better than you treat your wife. And I started to think about how true that was. If somebody brings you a Coke at your table, you say, oh, thank you, and your wife brings you one, and you don't even break stride in your conversation. And so just being intentional, as funny as it sounds, treat my wife like a stranger, be kind and courteous and respect her like you do sometimes more to strangers than you do to the one who loves you most.
1: That's great.
5: And so it's been a great blessing.
1: Well, good for you. Well, thank you, Mark, for sharing your story. Maybe some guy listening is going to be encouraged that Mark did it. And he can do it, too. So thanks for your call.
5: Well, thank you for what y'all do. You helped lead me to Christ. So thank you.
1: You're very welcome. We're glad to be one tool. You know, the Bible talks about some planting, some watering, some harvesting. We're just happy to be a part of the process on any one day and to be a part of sharing the good news of knowing Christ. And I say to Christians, I know today we got people listening who are followers of Christ and people who are not. And that should change your mindset, really, on even a topic like this. And so I'm speaking right now to those of us who are followers of Christ, because the issue is, what is God's intention for marriage? What is God's intention for you who are married today? And to know what that intention is and then living that, not in perfection. We all make mistakes. Christians fail, and Christians need forgiveness more every day. That's part of life. So our encouragement today is to help us stop and think about what we can do, as Mark just said, to make your marriage better, to make your marriage stronger, to do those intentional things that will make your marriage what God's intention is for you.
4: I had called a couple years ago just out of absolute desperation. I had just found out that my husband had an affair, and I was pretty broken. And everybody in the world, except for possibly my mom, my dad, and my pastor, were telling me that I just needed to leave him and have a divorce and get on with my life. And I called you because I knew that I still loved him, and I didn't know what else to do.

And when I called you, you were so encouraging because you prayed with me and you told me, you know, to just basically draw close to God and commit to work on it with my husband as long as he was willing to work on it, and God would pull us through.

now 2 years later, and I'm very secure in our marriage right now because I know that, you know, we both went through what we went through for a reason, and now I think we both see what we have to lose, and we cherish each other a lot more.

0: Hey, listen, can I encourage you not to give up too soon? Stop doing whatever ain't working. Look into each other's eyes and humbly, with forgiveness, with your heart wide open to God and to each other, chart a new course, a healthy course, a better course for your marriage. I know that's not always possible, and I know it doesn't always work. I'm a realist. But I also know there are many people who, frankly, have just given up a little too soon. And so I pray that for you, if this is an issue in your marriage, that you'll find the path to healing and hope for you and your spouse. Because when you do, it'll change your life. You can share your story of how it's happened to you and for you at 888-888-1717.
1: My husband and I, intentionally in our marriage, is to put God first in everything that we, not just together, but individually. And we pursue God wholeheartedly, individually, and that's what creates that oneness. So the best gift that you can give your spouse is the gift of working on yourself. And if you pursue God and let Him do that work in you, He will create that oneness, and you and your spouse will both be growing together. You might be growing differently, but when you pursue God, God will do the work in you, which will then put the work into your marriage.
0: That's really good, Jenny. Thank you for sharing that on our storyline today. It's interesting. She didn't say I put my emphasis and my number one priority is my spouse, which obviously here on earth that is a high priority. But she said my number one priority is to make sure that I put God first in my life and in our marriage. And when we have a God-focused life, a God-focused marriage, boy, that's a what we might call a hedge of protection. You've heard that. The Bible talks about a hedge of protection. I mean, many of you maybe have a hedge of protection around your yard. You understand what that's about. It keeps things out, keeps things in. And a hedge of protection is something that we need in our lives and certainly in our marriage today. Thank you, Jenny, for sharing that. Appreciate it. I would ask this question of you. We have an emphasis going on right now in these summer months, thinking about the power of one thing. And the question is, what one thing could you do or become or change toward, move toward in your marriage that would make the single biggest difference in your life, in your marriage? What one thing? And if you'd commit to that, maybe I'm not going to criticize my spouse for 30 days. Like Jenny, I'm going to pray for my spouse or put God first in my marriage for the next 30 days. Whatever that one thing is, if you'll commit to it and you just honestly say, Randy, I'm with you. I get it. I understand the power of one thing, and I want to commit to it. We want to come alongside of you and give you just a little encouragement. I'd love to send you the wristband. In fact, it's the same one that I wear every day, called One Thing. We're going to send it to you as a way of just saying, hey, we're with you. We're praying for you. If you'll make that commitment for your marriage, just go to our website. Go to theintentionallife.com, theintentionallife.com/WB. Tell us what that one thing is. You know, what is that one thing that you're committing to? We'll pray for you. We'll be with you, and we'll get the wristband to you. Put it on every day and say, okay, here's my one thing commitment. Maybe even tell your spouse what it is so they can pray for you as well. Again, go to theintentionallife.com/WB. This encouraged me because I go through great periods of discouragement. And often it's related right here in the ministry in terms of the expectations of Share-a-thon or myself. Come on. To me, because of the position I'm in, those are the things where Satan can discourage me. See? Something doesn't work the way you think it's going to work, or come together with a great, brilliant idea and whatever. And the expectation, reality, things go through this process. As I thought about this, you know the word of appointment I looked up, an appointment is to set a time, and a disappointment is a force against the things that you've been planning to do. Right? And as I thought about that, I thought, you know what we need to do when we're feeling really disappointed is we need to set a new appointment. We need a new goal. That's an excerpt from the featured lesson this month on overcoming disappointment. And boy, many of us experience that. As you heard a little clip of my own experiences in life, I sometimes have unrealistic expectations, take too much on as myself, and in the process, I'm learning too, to trust God more every day. That's what we need to do. Speaking of trusting, I'm trusting you all to come and stand with us at this critical time of the year. We're now in the month of June. 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We're listener-supported. 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And we have a special gift. It's my One Thing wristband, the same one that I wear. 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
0: All right. Thank you, Kurt. Welcome to Intentional Living. If you just joined us today, we're talking about marriage. I won't have time in the brief minutes we have left to go through the list of love and respect intentionals. We create what we call intentionals here with emphasis on 10, T-E-N. It's a top 10 list on various topics. Intentionals, in this case, for love and respect. And they're just very practical things. If you're looking to rebuild or strengthen your marriage and you want to get started with some really practical, simple things that you can do, and we're big about one thing, doing the next right one thing and doing it every day, maybe for the next week or next month until it becomes a habit. That's our whole teaching here. Turning God's intentions into goals, goals into actions, actions into habits, habits into a changed life. That's really what intentional living is. And you're looking for some just really practical things you can do. Just go to theintentionallife.com. That's our website, theintentionallife.com. When you're there, if you click on today's broadcast, the little box there with my picture, it'll take you how to affair-proof your marriage. When you click on that, it'll take you to the page where you can download the intentionals for love and respect and marriage. Okay? Okay. Rochelle is on the line in New Mexico. Hi there. How are you?
3: Good.
0: Good. We're talking about affair-proofing marriage. How do you all do that?
3: I believe for my husband and I, the number one thing is being intentional about not all about me. So whenever any of my actions I take, I want to make sure that I'm intentional, that I'm meeting his needs and not just mine. And I think the biggest one is obviously with the sexual part. I mean, a lot of times women struggle with being exhausted with the kids and so forth, but I want to be intentional in regard to his needs and making sure that it's not all about me. It's us.
0: Mm. You know, the Bible talks about that. By the way, if you want to do a Bible study as a couple, 1 Corinthians chapter 7 talks about that. And that is an interesting discussion in and of itself. Let me ask you, Rochelle, in terms of the nature of your relationship or the level of communication, do you guys have a strong marriage overall? Do you find that your marriage is strong, not only sexually, but in other areas?
3: It's getting there. I've been married for a little less than like 3 months with this man. I was a widow, so I was married for quite some time previous. But because of that, I've learned a lot of things with my first marriage that with him, we are huge about communication and we're doing the best we can to communicate because we believe that helps with a strong marriage.
0: Mm, well, good for you. Well, listen, that's a very practical part of this part of making a marriage work. You've got the emotional part. You've got the intellectual part, which is our head. You know, we're big about head, heart, and hand here at Intentional Living. And I think when we look at intimacy, it fits in all three of those. You've got the head part where there's intellectual interest. You're learning, you're growing together. Too often I find marriages where one person will outgrow the other person intellectually. One's growing, the other one isn't. That creates
4: a dynamic that can be very stressful in a marriage. Another form of intimacy can be, of course, heart issues, the emotional part, our heart, connecting around shared values about things that are, you know, at the emotional level. And then there's the hand level of doing things. There's a level of intimacy around just the activities in terms of our goals and the direction that we're taking. And that, and there's never a perfect match in marriage. I guess that shouldn't be the goal, because then we could be disappointed. But it certainly should be the goal to continue to grow and keep developing closeness, more intimacy in your marriage relationship. So, you know, we're looking at practical areas. When we talk about intimacy today to affair-proof your marriage, there's spiritual intimacy, making sure you're on the same page with each other spiritually. You're heading in the same direction. And if you're not, to be able to talk about that and not make that an issue of contention between the two of you to the degree you can. There's going to be financial intimacy, that we're on the same page financially, that we have the same goals of how we use money and things in life. Believe it or not, marriage is often impacted greatly by the financial discussions. There's closeness around shared values of raising kids. Do we have the same values of having children and raising children and wanting to go in the same direction with children? And so intimacy occurs in very various areas. And when we develop intimacy, that strengthens the marriage. It becomes a fabric that helps affair-proof your marriage. And one of the messages that came up at the very beginning is praying for each other, or praying when you find yourself tempted to say, I choose. I make an intentional decision to stay focused on my spouse and my marriage. How do you affair-proof your marriage? If you didn't get through and you want to share your story with us on our comment line, our story line, call us at 888-888-1717, or go online and join the discussion on Facebook as well at theintentionallife.com, theintentionallife.com. Closing comment in just a minute.
5: I learned I don't pay attention to how he's saying it. I just pay attention to what he's saying.
6: Kay's intentional one thing changed her marriage, and it was as simple as changing the way she listens to her husband.
5: When I would ask my husband a question, you know, how do I do this, or where is this, it seemed to me like he would raise his voice at me, and his eyebrows would go up while he was talking, and I just felt like he was getting angry, but I didn't want to accuse him of getting angry, because my blood pressure would boil, and I just couldn't wait to say something when he was finished about, how can you, I don't know why you treat me like a kid, you know, blah, blah, blah. So I learned I don't pay attention to how he's saying it. I just pay attention to what he's saying.
6: One thing you can do to live intentionally in your marriage is to listen to what your spouse is trying to say, instead of forcing them to say it in a way that pleases you. Take the Intentional One Thing Challenge and discover the one thing you can do to discover purpose and peace and start living intentionally. 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
4: 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Hey, listen, let me just add, you shouldn't have to do that, what you just heard her say, but that's reality. Because sometimes people you love are going to communicate in ways that you don't understand. And unless you can try to get behind their eyes and see how they're really communicating, what they're really trying to say, you can have that continual tension. Hey, listen, we're wrapping up the program. Remember this one thought. 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Keep your mind focused on them in prayer. Boy, that makes a difference. We'll see you next time right here. 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
7: 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Well, God's word gives us the real answer as to why childbirth is so painful. When Adam and Eve sinned, God cursed his very good creation. And part of the curse on the woman was that she would have pain in bearing children. It wasn't supposed to be this way. The pain of childbirth reminds us of the curse and our sin. But the new life that comes through childbirth should remind us of the new life we can have through faith in Christ.
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9: 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So bring Him what is true and take the next right step. 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
12: And so the Holy Spirit, through the author of Hebrews, urges, don't give up now. Don't walk away. Hold on to Christ. And this is the same word for us today. When the cost is high, when the trials are long, when the answers are slow, don't cast away your confidence. Why? The scripture says, because it has great reward. There is eternal glory on the other side of present suffering. Let's keep going. Verse 36. For you have need of endurance. So you need endurance. Endurance, also in some of the English translations, can be translated patient perseverance. You need patient perseverance. You need endurance. And that's not a passive waiting. It is an active, faithful holding on to Christ in the face of pressure. I know it's an old cliche, but it's true. I'll go ahead and say it. Here's the old cliche. The Christian life is a marathon, not a sprint. It's a marathon, not a sprint. I believe you'd agree with me this morning. You'd say, man, I think we could all go around the room and testify. There are days of joy, but there are also seasons of deep testing. Amen. Isn't that true? Amen. There are. And what endurance does, enduring faith, persevering faith, endurance keeps believing when the healing hasn't come. Endurance keeps you obeying when your family and your coworkers mock your faith. Endurance keeps showing up in worship when your heart feels heavy. Endurance keeps trusting Jesus even when you don't see how the situation resolves. Notice here, we need endurance not to earn salvation, but because we already have it and we're walking toward the fulfillment of that promise. Verse 38. Now, the just shall live by faith. The word just, a synonym for just, is righteous. Now, the righteous shall live by faith. We could say it this way. Those in right standing with God shall live by faith. Those who have been made right in God's sight shall live by faith. The just shall live by faith. This phrase in verse 38 echoes the prophet Habakkuk in Habakkuk chapter 2, verse 4 in the Old Testament. And it's actually quoted three times in the New Testament. And it captures the heart of the gospel. And that is this, that we are justified, that is to say, we are made right with God by faith in Jesus and nothing else. We're put in right standing with God through faith in Jesus, nothing else. We are justified by faith and we live by faith. Listen, we don't live by explanations. We don't live by demanding answers. We live by faith. Faith isn't just how we began the Christian life. It's how we continue every day. We walk by faith, trusting God. We obey by faith, trusting God. We endure by faith, trusting God. Now, true faith doesn't mean we never struggle. But it means we keep returning to Jesus as our only hope. We might fall, but we don't forsake. We might doubt, but we don't desert. And that's not the dessert you eat and enjoy. That's not what I'm talking about. That's military lingo. That's army lingo. You don't desert. You're not a deserter. You don't go AWOL. We might doubt, but you don't desert. Amen. Verse 38. Look at verse 38. This is tough, though, right here, verse 38. God is speaking. But if anyone draws back, my soul has no pleasure in him. This is a sober warning. Those who abandon Christ, I'm talking about those who fully and finally walk away, prove that they were never truly his. This isn't talking about believers who stumble. This isn't talking about believers who doubt. This isn't talking about believers who struggle. It describes those who turn back permanently, rejecting the gospel and renouncing Christ. And this is why perseverance matters. Not because we earn salvation by enduring, but because those who are truly saved will endure. Will endure. Look at verse 39. But we are not of those who draw back to perdition. Perdition is another word for destruction. We're not those who turn back to destruction. We're not those who turn back to damnation, condemnation. But of those who believe to the saving of the soul. This is a declaration of confidence. This is a declaration of encouragement. In other words, listen, true believers keep believing. True believers keep believing. True believers continue to believe. Their faith is real. Not perfect, but persevering. Not flawless, but enduring. And so, if your faith this morning is in Jesus today, I'm talking about for real. If you're trusting in Him, if your faith is in Jesus today, and you continue trusting Him tomorrow, and you continue trusting Him the next day, and on, then you are among those who believe, to use the words of the Scripture, to the saving of the soul. The great British Baptist pastor of the 19th century, Charles Spurgeon, once said, he said, faith is like a rope we cling to over a deep chasm. It's not the strength of our hands that keep us from falling, but the strength of the rope. And so our endurance doesn't rest in our ability. It rests in the strength of our Savior. And we keep holding on because He is holding us. And so endurance or perseverance, we can use that word. Endurance, perseverance. It's not a work of the flesh. It's not just your willpower. Endurance, perseverance, is a fruit of the Spirit who indwells you. It's evidence of the fruit of the Spirit. So when you see, let me encourage you, when you see your faith enduring through trials, when you see your faith enduring through temptations, when you see your faith enduring over time, it's not a sign of your strength, but of God's sustaining power. It's a sign of the Holy Spirit who lives inside of you. It's a sign of the life of Christ in you. The Apostle Paul said, the life I live, I do not live it in the flesh, because I've been crucified with Christ. I live the life I live by the power of God, because Christ lives in me. This is why it's God's sustaining power. This is why the biblical truth of the perseverance of believers matters. Not that Christians never struggle, but that true Christians never abandon Christ. Why? Because He never abandons them. He never abandons them. So, keep going. Keep going. Don't let weariness, don't let suffering, don't let depression, don't let discouragement rob you of the reward, because your Savior is worth it. And He's with you every step. Every step. You might be in this room this morning and you're a relatively new believer. And you might feel shaky. I want to tell you, if your faith is in Jesus, I mean really, if your faith is in Jesus, then your faith is genuine. Because it's not your hold on Christ that matters most. It's his hold on you. And listen, if you're not saved, if you're not a follower of Christ, and by the way, you know that whether you are or not. Be honest with yourself. You know whether or not you are a follower of Jesus. And so if you're not a follower of Jesus, there is only one way to endure to the end, and that is by being made new in Christ. Don't delay. Don't delay. Repent and trust him today and begin a journey of faith that leads to eternal life. Not just your possession of it now, but ultimately and fully and completely in eternity.
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12: Third truth we need to consider this morning that helps us understand why true believers continue to believe is this, and it's in 1 Peter 1. Turn there with me. 1 Peter 1. Why true believers continue to believe is this, because trials refine and prove our faith. Trials refine and prove our faith. So we've seen so far, just to recap, we've seen that true believers endure and that God promises to finish what he starts. But the question is, how does God strengthen and refine that enduring faith in our lives? That's the focus of 1 Peter chapter 1, verse 3 through 9. And these verses remind us that trials are not threats to our salvation. They're tools God uses to purify and prove our faith. Amen. Amen. Let's read it. Let's read 1 Peter 1, 3 through 9. Let's look at it again. Blessed be the God and Father of our Lord Jesus Christ, who according to his abundant mercy has begotten us again to a living hope through the resurrection of Jesus Christ from the dead, to an inheritance incorruptible and undefiled and does not fade away, reserved in heaven for you, who are kept by the power of God through faith for salvation, ready to be revealed in the last time. And in this you greatly rejoice. Though now for a little while, if need be, you have been grieved by various trials, that the genuineness of your faith, being much more precious than gold that perishes, though it is tested by fire, may be found to praise, honor, and glory at the revelation of Jesus Christ. Okay, let's stop right there for the moment. Let's touch on some important points here. First of all, we've been born again to a living hope. If you're saved, we've been born again to a living hope. Peter starts with worship. Why? Well, because salvation is the result of God's abundant mercy. That's what he says. He has, quote, begotten us again. That is to say, made us new, born again, through the resurrection of Jesus Christ. And this new birth leads to a living hope, not a wishful dream, but a confident expectation rooted in Christ's victory over death. I am so glad this morning that we are not clinging to a dead religion. I'm so thankful for that. We're supported by a living Savior and Lord. And that makes all the difference. Look what it says. To an inheritance incorruptible and undefiled, and that does not fade away, reserved in heaven for you. So what's ahead for the believer? An inheritance. Incorruptible. That means it can't decay. Undefiled. That means it cannot be stained by sin. Unfading. That means it will never diminish in beauty or worth. Reserved. It's kept in heaven for you, guarded by God himself. So, hey, if your salvation is real, then your future is secure. Your name is written in the Lamb's book of life. Heaven is not a maybe, it's a promise. I don't know about you this morning, but I am so glad that heaven is real. I'm grateful for that. It says, who are kept by the power of God through faith for salvation, ready to be revealed. I think this is one of the clearest statements of the preservation of believers in the Bible. We are kept. Kept. It's the Greek word gives the idea of guarded or shielded. Not by our discipline, certainly not by our goodness, but by the power of God. And how does that power work? What does the text say? What does the Bible say? By the way, that's the most important question you should ever ask yourself about anything. What does the Bible say? Don't you take some kind of nonsense that somebody on the internet's pushing your way. Don't you take some kind of nonsense that some jackleg teacher on YouTube's telling you. Don't you even take what I say. The question is, and I mean that sincerely. Trust me, Patty doesn't all the time. So you need to. And Lord knows Judy surely doesn't. So be like Patty and be like Judy. Ask yourself the question, what does the Bible say? And then go to work and find out what the Bible says. Because the Word of God is your authority. Not me, not some church, not some tradition. The Word of God is your authority. And I want to tell you this morning, it is authoritative and it is sufficient. It's enough. You don't need anything else except the Word of Almighty God. So, what does the Bible say? The Bible says that we're kept by the power of God, but how does that work? This verse says, through faith. Through faith. Faith is the means by which we stay connected to Christ. And that faith, too.

for a little while. And they're purposeful, if need be. In God's perfect wisdom, sometimes trials are needed. In God's perfect wisdom, trials are sometimes needed. Now, you might say, well, I don't need no trial. Trust me, I've told the Lord that. Lord, I don't need this. But God says, if need be. In God's perfect wisdom, sometimes they're needed. And they're not random. They're refining. How do we know that? Well, look what it says. Look at the next part of it. That the genuineness of your faith, being much more precious than gold that perishes, though it is tested by fire, may be found to praise, honor, and glory. So here's the heart of it. Genuine faith is proven in the fire. Genuine faith is not proven in your comfort. Genuine faith is not proven in convenience. Genuine faith is not proven when everything's going your way. Genuine faith is not proven when you got no troubles, when you got no problems, when there's no issues. Genuine faith is proven in the fire. Gold is purified by heat, and so is faith. And while gold will one day perish, faith in Christ endures forever. So when trials come, and they will, when trials come, they reveal. Are you listening to me? If you're listening, say, I'm listening. When trials come, and there might be one coming like a freight train right now down in your life. And when trials come, they reveal whether our faith is surface level and spurious, or it reveals whether our faith is spirit-born and saving. Trials prove that. Because shallow faith withers. Think of the parable of the sower, it's called. It really ought to be more of the parable of the soils. Think of the one soil who received, the Bible says, received the word with gladness, with joy, because they could see apparently all the benefits of the gospel. They liked what they heard, right? Oh, man, going to get my sin forgiven, going to have heaven, you know, man, God's going to be my father, he's going to be my buddy, he's going to be my genie in a bottle when I'm in trouble, I can get out, and he's my Santa Claus in the sky, that when I need something, I can throw up a prayer, because after all, it really is all about me. And then what happens? The Bible says trials come. So the parable says it looks like some fruits, some life's happening. Things are sprouting up, right? Looks like things are sprouting up. But when trials come, what does the Bible say? Withers away. Because shallow, superficial faith withers away when trials come. Saving faith withstands and bears fruit. That's the difference. Not perfectly, not without pain, but with perseverance. Because God is holding us in the fire and through the fire. Let's keep going. Look what he says. Look what Peter says. Because enduring faith, by the way, leads to joy, even in trials. Look at this. Whom having not seen, talking about Jesus, whom having not seen, you love. Though now you do not see him, yet believing, you rejoice with joy inexpressible and full of glory, receiving the end of your faith, the result of your faith, the salvation of your souls. So even in the fire, there is joy. Even in sorrow, there is hope. Why? Because our faith is not in circumstances. It's in Christ. If your faith is only when everything is great and wonderful in my life, if you can only truthfully say God is good because everything in your life, according to your standard, is good, then you don't have real faith. You got an idol that you're calling faith. We haven't seen him with our eyes, but yet we love him. We trust him.

0: And we know that on the other side of this refining journey is, according to the scriptures, the salvation of our souls, full, final, and forever. A silversmith was asked how he knew when the silver was fully refined. As he's refining the silver, it's in the silver pot, the cauldron, and he's stoking the fire and it's heating. And what happens is the cauldron has the vents all around the top where all the impurities and all the dross bubbles out as the fire gets hotter and hotter and hotter. And all of the dross and the impurities come out of the silver and go down the side. And the silversmith is asked, how do you know when it's fully refined? And he says, when I can look down in the silver and see my reflection in it. That's when it's refined. And that's what God is doing through your trials. That's what he's doing in your life. He's purifying your faith until Christ is reflected in your life. Can I get a witness? Enduring trials is not easy. It's not easy in our flesh, in and of itself. Enduring trials is not easy, but it's evidence that God is at work in you. It's evidence of that. So if your faith remains alive, if you're still trusting, if you're still praying, if you're still holding on to Christ through your tears, that's proof that God's power is sustaining you. You are kept. You are being refined. You are on your way home. True believers keep believing. True believers keep believing. Did this side hear that? True believers keep believing. You continue to believe. Even in trials, even in trauma, even in tragedy, because your hope's not in this world. So, let me suggest this to you, and I don't suggest it casually. I know it's hard. Allow your trials to deepen your worship of God. You are not forgotten. You are being refined. And so rejoice in your secure inheritance. Now, if you're a new Christian, let me say this to you. Don't be surprised when testing comes, because it's going to come. And it's not a sign that your faith is weak. It's God's way of making it stronger. And if you're here this morning and you're not a Christian, I'm talking about not truly saved, and you know it. If you're not a Christian, you need to know that there's no lasting hope in this world. There's no lasting hope in this world. But in Christ, you can be born again to a living hope kept by God and promised a future that cannot fade. Salvation is not a sprint. It's a lifelong journey. It's not a moment of emotion. It's a life of devotion. It's not just about how you start. It's about enduring to the end. And yet the great comfort of the gospel is this. We endure because God preserves. We keep walking because he keeps working. We hold fast because he holds us fast. From beginning to end, our salvation rests not on our strength, but on his sustaining grace. True believers continue to believe. Philippians 1:6, he who has begun a good work in you will complete it. Hebrews 10:39, we are not of those who draw back, but of those who believe. 1 Peter 1:5, you are kept by the power of God through faith.
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Heart disease is the number one killer in North America, but advances in heart surgery are helping. In the United Kingdom, a new study shows that robotic-assisted surgery can not only extend life, but the quality of life as well.

0: 14-year study at Liverpool Heart and Chest Hospital found that robotic heart valve replacement had a near-perfect success rate. Dr. Paul Modi noted that this minimally invasive approach reduces hospital stay and recovery time. He said, "I think the days when patients routinely had to have their chest sawn open are becoming history." Modi hopes more hospitals will start using this technology. The Bible has a lot to say about the heart as well, and an even greater type of surgery is needed. The human heart is wicked, but God promised long ago to give his people a new heart to serve him, and now through Christ, that time has come. Welcome to Haven Today. I'm David Wolin, sharing the great story that's all about Jesus. Today we're continuing in a series called How Jesus Feels About You. And today we'll dive into what, for many Christian believers, is one of the most comforting passages in all the Bible, Hebrews chapter 4, verses 14 through 16. Here we learn that Jesus is not only our perfect, sinless Savior, but that he also sympathizes with our weaknesses. And this encourages us to come boldly into his presence and find the mercy and grace we need so desperately. Now, in one sense, there's not a single day in this fallen world where we are not dependent upon his mercy and grace, but the days in which we feel our neediness most, those are typically not the good days. Typically, they are our worst. And what is the heart of Jesus for you like on your worst day? Have you ever wondered? Have you ever examined your assumptions about that? Well, in my conversation with Dane Ortlund earlier in this series, I asked him about how people today react to that core idea behind his best-selling book, Gentle and Lowly, written years ago, and more recently, his book, The Heart of Jesus. Dane, you've been talking about this for 6+ years. Do you find that people are still resonating and surprised and leaning in when you bring this up?
1: I am still surprised.
0: So,
1: yes.
0: Good.
1: I think, David, until the day we die, the way Jesus talks about his care and love for us is going to feel kind of strange and foreign to us. And we're going to grow in it. We're going to grow in it. We will keep growing it. I want to keep growing in it. But we're spring-loaded and hardwired to think that he's a calculating kind of savior, not a savior of, as Ephesians 2 puts it, immeasurable, non-calculating grace and kindness. So yeah, I do find that I myself and my fellow sinners, saints, are all the time needing to press refresh in our hearts on just how wonderful the Lord Jesus is, what he is like for us. Here's the point. What Jesus is like at our worst. That's what we are most deeply resistant to. What we tend to think is Jesus loves me and he's patient with me and he cares for me, and his care for me gets kind of stronger when we're doing better. And when we're really wandering, well, you know, okay, he's going to take a step back and fold his arms and he'll hang in there with us. Actually, the Puritans persuaded me from the pages of Scripture, it is at my moment of deepest shame, regret, and failure that the Lord Jesus Christ loves me the most. That is when that is when his compassion burns strongest and extends to us most insistently. And that point is very surprising and arresting for all of us. I do believe that from the pages of the Bible.
0: That's Dane Ortlund, and today we'll be looking at one of the places in the Bible where we see what we just heard him talking about quite prominently. But first, I want to tell you that here at Haven, we're coming up on our fiscal year end here at the end of this month of June, and I ask you now to prayerfully and generously stand with Haven. This is a time of need for us. We have a break-even goal that's needed to cover the cost of ministry, so would you help us here today? And with our thanks, we'd love to send you this marvelous, encouraging book by Dane Ortlund called The Heart of Jesus, How He Really Feels About You. this profoundly ministered to me, and I'd love to share that blessing with you. So be sure to request the Heart of Jesus when you call 865-HAVEN with your gift, 865-HAVEN, or online at haventoday.org. 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And now as we prepare our hearts to hear God's word, I invite you to join your heart to the message of a great hymn inviting us to draw near to Christ. Here's Travis Cottrell with Kristen Getty and Come Ye Sinners.

What a great hymn. Travis Cottrell with Kristen Getty and Come Ye Sinners. This is Haven Today. I'm David Wolin. There are a wide variety of Christian-ish spiritual sayings out there. We hear them often. Some of them are true and helpful. Others, though, are true-ish. And upon close examination, they don't hold up to biblical scrutiny. They're almost true. But the gap of untruth is deadly, and one of these came to mind as I was preparing for today's program. Have you ever heard someone say, to err is human, to forgive divine? It's not in the Bible. It's actually from a poem written in the late 1700s by Alexander Pope. He was talking about what he believed was the best posture for making public criticism. It was not an exposition of Scripture at all, although some might hear that phrase, and it does sort of sound like Romans 3:23, for all have sinned and fall short of the glory of God. But that's not what to err is human is actually saying. Listen more carefully. If, in fact, to err is human, or to rephrase that, if error, aka sin, is essential to what it means to be human, then our very salvation is in question, because one of the following would have to be true. Either Jesus was not truly human, as the Bible claims, or Jesus was truly human but not truly sinless, as the Bible also claims. But of course, Jesus was truly human and truly sinless. So we cannot say to err is human, but we could say to be tempted is human. And we can say that because the Lord Jesus Christ, in his true humanity, was tempted just as we are. Now today we're going to be considering the sympathy of Jesus, and that's related, and we'll be focusing our attention on Hebrews chapter 4, verses 14 through 16. Hear now the word of the Lord from the book of Hebrews. Since then we have a great high priest who has passed through the heavens, Jesus, the Son of God. Let us hold fast our confession. For we do not have a high priest who is unable to sympathize with our weaknesses, but one who in every respect has been tempted as we are, yet without sin. Let us then with confidence draw near to the throne of grace, that we may receive mercy and find grace to help in time of need. Well, the high priesthood of the Old Testament was instituted by God. It was a great mercy of God to provide this for his people. The high priest was intended to minister gently, as a shepherd, offering sacrifices to God on behalf of God's people for their sin. And about this high priesthood before Jesus, Hebrews chapter 5 says this about the kind of priest who came before. It says, he can deal gently with the ignorant and wayward, since he himself is beset with weakness. Because of this, he is obligated to offer sacrifice for his own sins, just as he does for those of the people. However, when the true and better high priest stepped into and fulfilled the priesthood, this could not be said of him. Yes, Jesus can sympathize with our weakness, but he was never beset with our weakness. He never sinned. And since that's true, here's the big question. How can Jesus sympathize with us? What it's like to be in our shoes, fully human and battling temptation, if he never knew what it is to fall to temptation and to give in to sin as we all do? How can he truly sympathize with us? Have you ever wrestled with this? If not, wrestle with it today. You'll be glad you did, and there is a good answer. Okay, so those of you with teenagers or who can remember having them, personally, my own experience is that of a dad with teenage daughters, and as is true for all dads with teens, going through adolescence alongside them can be a little turbulent at times. And I remember not long ago putting my arm around one of my teenagers who was emoting a little bit, and I put my arm around her and I said, "Sweetheart, I get it. I understand.
I've been there. I remember what this feels like, and I promise you'll get through this. And you probably already know where this conversation is going, don't you? She gave me a look that said it all, and just to make sure I got the message, she said, "Dad, you don't know what this is like. You're not me." And in one sense, she's right. But in another sense, I was speaking the truth, because I do know what it's like to be a teenager. I remember living through those years. I know those categories of emotion, and I remember how it felt. And here's the benefit of age. I remember how the Lord brought me through it. You don't have to live exactly the same life and have exactly the same experiences to truly sympathize with someone. And that holds true in our relationship with the Lord Jesus as well. Except whatever it is we face, we can rest assured His temptation and suffering was vastly greater than ours. But that doesn't mean He's indifferent. He doesn't say to us, "Huh, you think that's hard? You should try going toe-to-toe with Satan in the wilderness after 40 days of fasting." No, that's not His heart. That would not be a sympathetic high priest. And the sympathy of Jesus is far deeper and far better than we think. So let's talk for a moment about what it means for Jesus to be fully human. Pastor and scholar R. Kent Hughes writes, "When Jesus was born, He put the exercise of all-knowingness and all-powerfulness and all-presence under the direction of the Father. He did not give them up, but submitted them to the Father's discretion." And I'll admit, these are deep, mysterious waters, but also they are essential if we're going to understand the degree to which Christ sympathizes with us. This means, as a human being, Jesus really did learn to walk by crawling first, just like us. He really did learn to speak just like us, making little baby sounds at first and then slowly acquiring fluency just like us. He wasn't pretending. The learning process was real. And the book of Hebrews also tells us that Jesus learned obedience. I remember when I first read this in the book of Hebrews many, many years ago, and I remember then feeling confused. How could Jesus learn obedience? What would that mean for the time before He learned obedience? This is confusing for us because when it comes to His relationship with sin, Jesus is different from us. He learned obedience without having ever disobeyed. And likewise, Hebrews tells us that Jesus was made perfect. That doesn't mean He started out with imperfections and improved from there. No, made perfect means His perfection was demonstrated and proved out by the fact that when He walked through life, He did so without a hint or stain of sin. Now, imagine if Jesus had secluded Himself in the temple His whole life. What if He never lived out in the real world, never hurting, never hungry, never cold, never truly tempted? If He had done that, though remaining sinless, that perfection would not have been demonstrated or proved out. But of course, that's not who Jesus was. No, He was poor. He had no status. He knew pain and hunger and cold, and He poured Himself into sinners around Him. Jesus gravitated toward those regarded as the worst of the worst, but He wasn't like us, we who are so easily corruptible. Jesus didn't become like those He was with, but rather they became more and more like Him. That's the effect the sinless Savior has on sinners who draw near. Now, let's circle back to what it means that Jesus was truly tempted and therefore is able to sympathize with us. I could imagine someone objecting here and saying, "No, Jesus cannot sympathize because He never sinned. He doesn't really know what it's like to be stuck in sin." And today, for anyone who feels like that, who's in a sinful rut, it feels like there's no escape. And you might be thinking, "No, Jesus doesn't know the power of sin like I do." Well, I don't know another way to put this other than to say, you're wrong. In fact, Jesus does know the true, full power of sin better than anyone else, and that's because He stood up to it and never gave in. Do you think Satan didn't bring his A game when he came after Jesus in the wilderness?
There wasn't a single trick or exertion of his power which the devil did not throw at Jesus, and even in the face of that, Jesus did not sin. C.S. Lewis reflects on this. He wrote, "A man who gives into temptation after 5 minutes simply does not know what it would have been like an hour later. That is why bad people, in one sense, know very little about badness. They have lived a sheltered life by always giving in. We never find out the strength of the evil impulse inside us until we try to fight it. And Christ, because he was the only man who never yielded to temptation, is also the only man who knows to the full what temptation means." And so we really can take Hebrews 4:15 at face value, that Jesus in every respect was tempted as we are, yet without sin. He knows the full weight of sin's power, but, and this is the good news, his strength and power has more weightiness than sin does. And that means his sympathy can do more than just sit next to us compassionately and putting an arm around us to comfort us. But, and I think this is a fairly safe assumption, most Christian believers find themselves less often doubting his power to save or help them, and more often doubting his heart, the truth and the depth of his sympathy for them. Because here's the thing, at the moment of our greatest failure, we probably envision a scowling savior rather than a sympathetic one. Well, there's a phenomenon in the realm of physics. It's called sympathetic resonance. I can't explain the science, but as a musician, I've observed this. Here's how sympathetic resonance works. Imagine two pianos in the same room. You strike one note on one piano keyboard, and now while that note is still ringing, if you were to open up the other piano and look inside, you'd find the piano strings of that same note in that piano vibrating. It's fascinating. And here's the application. Because the Lord Jesus became truly human, he's the same instrument as us. There is a sympathetic resonance in his own heart connected to what's happening in ours. So when the chord of suffering or temptation strikes in our hearts, his heart pulsates with that. When we're hurting, in a sense, he is hurting and he rushes to us. The Spirit helps us and is for us, his mercy and grace in our time of greatest need. That's why sinning saints like you and me can draw near with confidence, by faith and, over time, by experience, and learning that indeed he is true to his word. This is the true heart of Christ for all who belong to him.

0: They call themselves Mission House. That was Psalm 116, I love you, Lord. This is Haven Today. I'm David Wolin. Just a quick but very important reminder, Haven is in need of you and other friends like you right now this month. We're here every day for you, spotlighting the Lord Jesus with daily encouragement, and there is a budget need we have. And so today I'm asking for your help. And when you do give, don't forget to request The Heart of Jesus by Dane Ortlund. This is our way of saying thank you for your support. 865-HAVEN is the number to call, 865-HAVEN, or you can give online at haventoday.org. 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I'm David Wolin. Won't you come back again next time? We'll be keeping it all about Jesus. It's The Great Story, here on Haven Today.
1: Welcome to Bible Q&A with John MacArthur. This is Denny Nugent with today's question. It comes from Matthew chapter 6, verses 9 to 13, a passage most know as the Lord's Prayer. There, Jesus instructs his disciples to pray for God's kingdom to come. Now, John, the kingdom that Jesus is referring to, what exactly is that kingdom? And how should Christians pray for it to come?
2: Well, in the simple sense, Denny, the kingdom of God is the realm, the spiritual realm, over which God rules. It is the same as the kingdom of heaven, heaven being a euphemism for the word God. The kingdom of God, the kingdom of heaven, the same thing, the sphere where God rules. It is a spiritual realm. It's the realm of salvation, so that when Jesus preaches the message of the kingdom and invites sinners to repent and come in faith to him and enter the kingdom, he's calling them to salvation. So it is first and foremost the realm of salvation, the souls over which Christ rules as Savior and Redeemer. But that kingdom is not limited to the spiritual realm. There will be a form of the kingdom of God that will be earthly, the millennial reign of Christ for 1,000 years at the end of human history. And the kingdom of God will also be eternal, for in the new heavens and the new earth, which God will create after the present heaven and earth are destroyed, God will rule forever over that eternal realm. And that is the ultimate and final experience and definition of the kingdom.
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3: Summer has a way of bringing people outside. Front yards, cookouts, folding chairs, kids running through the sprinkler like they invented joy. And somewhere in the middle of all that ordinary life, there is a reminder. God has always liked meeting people in regular places, on hillsides, at tables, in boats, along roads. That matters because some people think they need the perfect setting to hear from God. But a lot of life is lived with distractions, interruptions, and grass that needs mowing. And still, God is near, still speaking through his word, still faithful in the little moments you almost miss. So as summer opens the days a little, don't miss the holy things tucked inside the ordinary ones. A conversation, a laugh, a prayer. God is not waiting for life to get less messy before he meets with you. He already knows your address. 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
7: For American Family News, I'm Chris Woodward. President Trump says there could be a deal with Iran this weekend. That's according to the White House press pool. Trump made a similar statement last week, but this time around, Trump said Iran is pretty close to signing the deal. The sole survivor of a family massacre in Iowa is speaking out about the deaths, including his father who took his own life. Here's Fox's Grinnell Scott.
8: Jonathan McFarlane, during a vigil on Tuesday, said he's in denial, and despite what his father did, he will love and miss him. On Monday, Ryan McFarlane Sr. killed his wife Lisa, daughter Kylie, and two sons, Mark and Ryan Jr. Also killed in two other locations were two stepsons, Austin Harris and Dakota Whitlock. McFarlane Sr. killed himself after police tracked him down along a riverfront trail. Jonathan McFarlane said he doesn't know why he was spared and still can't believe it really happened. Police believe a domestic dispute led to the murder-suicide. Grinnell Scott, Fox News.
7: The race for governor of California appears to be between Republican Steve Hilton and Democrat Javier Becerra. Tom Steyer is a close third, but only the top two vote winners advance out of a primary in California. Hilton and Becerra were back on the campaign trail today. A parental rights advocate in California may be going on to the general election for state superintendent of public instruction. Sonia Shaw, president of the Chino Valley School Board.
9: I'm pretty comfortable with saying unless something drastic happens, we're going to November. And I also want to mention, you know, they put $6 million plus into my opponent's seat. And it's just a beautiful thing to see California say that these seats can't be bought at the end of the day. And I just pray that same movement goes into November.
7: Hundreds of thousands of vehicles are being recalled by Ford. Seatbelt and suspension issues have prompted the company to issue a do not drive order. Here's Fox's Jeff Manasso.
10: Ford is recalling almost 420,000 Ford Expedition and Lincoln Navigators from the 2018 to 2022 model years over an issue in which seat belts may lock inadvertently, not allowing them to retract or extend. Ford reporting one injury. The recall replaces and expands two previous recalls. Ford also issued a do not drive warning for over 4,000 21 through 26 Bronco Sports and 2022 through 26 Mavericks. Due to a severe suspension defect that can lead to sudden loss of steering control. The company not aware of any injuries in that recall. Jeff Manasso, Fox News.
7: Another issue has surfaced regarding proposed high-powered voltage lines in Texas. AFN's Robert Thornton has this story.
11: As we have reported on AFN, in preparation for population growth and more data centers, seven 765 kilovolt transmission lines have been proposed that would cover a lot of the state. Some Texans are pushing back due to environmental and eminent domain concerns. Texas Scorecard says that a recent hearing questions were raised about environmental, social, and governance, or ESG, which is a way of investing in companies based on their commitment to such policies. We have reported on AFN that some state attorneys general view ESG as woke and something that harms investors and consumers. Brent Bennett of the Texas Public Policy Foundation.
12: The large consumers of electricity, you know, the oil and gas companies in Texas, big manufacturers, the tech companies, almost all of them have been pushed to adopt net zero goals. They are trying to cut their carbon emissions both within their internal operations and also their operations of their vendors who they buy from. A lot of them have goals, you know, they're going to be net zero by 2035.
11: Bennett says the emissions goals are choices.
12: How can we meet this goal at the lowest cost possible? For them, that means they're going to chase subsidies for zero emissions power. They're going to chase subsidies for carbon capture because they want the taxpayer to pay for some of it. And then they're going to chase subsidies within the context of the electric grid, transmission costs. How can they shoulder less of the transmission cost to do the 765 line?
11: I'm Robert Thornton.
7: That's all our time for now. Find more news on AFN.net. 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
13: Satan's purpose and only mission is to divert the attention of God's people from worshiping the one true God. 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
14: In the brief book of Jude, believers are implored to contend for the truth of the faith, avoiding the dangers introduced by dreamers and false teachers. We're going to hear more about these enemies of the faith on today's episode of Leading the Way Audio. 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
13: Jude, verses 8. In the same way, these dreamers pollute their own bodies, reject authority, and slander celestial beings. But even the archangel Michael, when was disputing with the devil about the body of Moses, did not dare to bring slanderous accusation against him, but he said, "The Lord rebuke you, Satan." Yet these men speak abusively against whatever they don't know, don't understand, and what things they do understand by instinct, like unreasoning animals. These are the very things that destroy them. Woe to them. They have taken the way of Cain. They have rushed for profit into Balaam's error. They have been destroyed in Korah's rebellion. Verse 8, these dreamers, well, they dream of salvation without the Savior. They dream of redemption without the cross. They dream of peace without repentance. They dream of preaching happiness without holiness. They preach unity without Christ. They preach a God other than the Father of the Lord Jesus Christ. They dream dreams that everyone, no matter which God they follow, they will make it to heaven. Doesn't matter who you worship, you'll make it in the end as long as you're sincere. They are dreamers. They dream that hell is so negative concept. Don't preach about it. That hell hinders people from coming to Christ. And what I'm telling you is these books have written and preachers have preached that. That hell and heaven are man's invention. And the Bible is not fully to be trustworthy. But beloved, the truth is this. Our Lord Jesus Christ stand ready to forgive every repentant sinner. The Lord Jesus Christ is calling out every human being who would listen to him. Come to me, for I am the only one who can save you eternally. Come to me, for there is no other way to heaven except through me. Come to me, for there can be no eternal life in heaven without me. Come to me, for there is no peace of mind without me. For denying the authority of the Word of God is a denial of celestial beings. What do I mean by that? How come Jude says this? Here's what he said. Even the archangel Michael, with all the power that invested in him, spiritual power, believed in the existence of Satan more than so many preachers today. He believed in the existence of Satan, and he acknowledged that Satan is a powerful, evil, supernatural being. Please listen to me. An evil, spiritual being who's not to be trifled with. Are you with me? We have to understand that Satan's purpose and only mission is to divert the attention of God's people from worshiping the one true God. Oh, you can focus on a religion, you can focus on rituals, you can focus on church politics, or you can focus on anything other than the worship of Jesus. And that is why when Moses died, God wanted to make sure that the subsequent generation of Jews are not going to fall into the idolatry of worshiping at the shrine of Moses. And that is why no one knows where Moses is buried to this day. Nobody knows where he was buried. But Satan wanted to do the opposite. Satan wanted a shrine to be erected for Moses. Why? so that people can commit idolatry and worship Moses and worship his shrine. So a dispute in the heavenly realm arose between Satan and the Archangel Michael over the body of Moses. What was the Archangel Michael's mission? To protect God's people from falling into idolatry. But instead of the Archangel Michael using his own spiritual authority to stop Satan, what did he do? What did he do? He said, "The Lord rebuke you, Satan." Verse 9. But even when the Archangel Michael, when he was disputing with the devil about the body of Moses, did not dare to bring slanderous accusation against him, but said, "The Lord rebuke you, Satan." Beloved, listen to me, please. While believers are given authority by Jesus, we dare not to confront Satan on our own strength, even though we've been given authority over him. Because Satan is a spiritual being. He's not flesh and blood, as Paul said to the Ephesians. And he loves to draw us into thinking that we can, we have the power. All we need to do, we need to exercise that power without hanging on the coattail of our commander-in-chief. And Jude is saying that if the Archangel Michael let the Lord himself deal with Satan to defeat him, how much more do we need the Lord to do that? Who are we to think that we can handle Satan on our own? It is absolute fallacy. It is absolute falsehood. Listen to me. Those who deny the existence of Satan, as so many in the pulpits today, those who minimize the craftiness of Satan, those who ignore the schemes of Satan, they can fall in the trap of being deceived by Satan. Only those who truly fear the Lord. The Bible said the fear of the Lord is the beginning of wisdom. Only those who fear the Lord have no reason to fear Satan. But the big question still is this: how do we recognize the deception of Satan through the apostates in the church? And that is where the three clues come in. Look at them, they're all in one verse, by the way, verse 11. Three clues. If you're a detective, you're saying, "Here are three clues I want to give you that keeps you alert." Verse 11. First clue: stay away from do-it-yourself religion. Second clue: stay away from the feelings religion. Third clue: do not get into the building your own ego religion. I'm going to explain all of that because they're here in the Word of God. First clue: stay away from the do-it-yourself religion. Do you know what I'm talking about? Do-it-yourself religion. I mean, humanitarian work, faith-based work. My goodness, these are buzzwords now. Buzzwords. You say, "Michael, are you against humanitarian work?" Absolutely not. For all humanitarian work began by Christians. All of humanitarian activities have their roots in the Christian faith. Christians are the ones who built hospitals for healing. Christians are the ones who opened orphanages for the destitute. Christians are the ones who created works of mercy. Christians are the ones who established feeding of the hungry. All of these began as a result of Christian believers wanted to serve God by serving people. But like everything else Satan touches, and he does that with everything that's good, like everything else, Satan hijacked these ministries and made them purely for selfish and self-gratifying and self-serving. The way of Satan gets in the picture, listen carefully. He takes over the work of God and he literally invert the purpose. How does he do that? Humanitarian work becomes how I earn my salvation. Humanitarian work becomes how do I go to heaven. Humanitarian work becomes this is how I earn brownie points with God. humanitarian work becomes the way to ease my conscience. Instead of repenting of sin, the way you ease my conscience is I do some good and may be accepted by God. That's how he perverts everything. Can you see Satan's deception? The Word of God from cover to cover says that there's only one way to be accepted by God, and that is through the shed blood of Jesus Christ on the cross of Calvary. Only after that we serve God by serving the needs of others. And that's precisely the deception that Cain, the son of Adam and Eve, fell into. That's the deception Satan got him into. Let's look at it. His mom and dad, Adam and Eve, learned the hard way from God that fig leaves do not cover the sin of disobedience. His mom and dad, Adam and Eve, learned the hard way that only the shedding of the blood of an innocent lamb will bring forgiveness of sins. And his mom and dad, Adam and Eve, taught their children the importance of this lesson. And guess what? Their son Abel decided to follow God, God's way. This is what God wants. That's what I'm going to do. This is God's way. I'm not going to change it. And so he comes to God offering the sacrifice of a slaying of an innocent lamb. Why was this so important to God all these thousands of years ago? Why was that important for him in the garden of Eden? Why? That early in history, this is

more. Mom and Dad's religion has not moved with the times. Oh, how many times did I hear that? Mom and Dad's religion is not relevant today. It's just not relevant for today. No one believes that stuff anymore. Why do we still believe that? I'm going to come to God my way. I'm going to come to God, not God's way, but my way. I'm going to be accepted by God. He will have to accept me the way I think he should accept me. I'm going to worship God my way, not his way. Of course, today, this is known as the way of Cain. Thousands of years later, the epistle to the Hebrews, chapter 11, verse 4, says, by faith, who? Abel. Did it say Cain? No. You see, the truth is, it doesn't take faith for a do-it-yourself religion, right? It doesn't take any faith at all. You do what pleases you. It doesn't take faith for do-it-yourself your way. No amount of good intentions, sincerity, hard work can save us. No amount. First clue, stay away from do-it-yourself religion. Second clue, stay away from follow your feelings religion. Here Jude gives us the example of Balaam. Who is that Balaam guy? Well, when the Israelites came out of the land of slavery in Egypt, and before they got into the promised land, they came into the wilderness and they have to go through a place called Moab. The Moabites had a king who was evil by the name of Balak. Don't confuse those two, because both starts with B. You can easily get confused. First one is who? Balak. Second one? Balak. King Balak heard about the great things that God did for the Israelites when they came out of Egypt, and he was terrified of them and he wants to destroy them. So he looked around and he found a prophet of the occult, somebody who is a sorcerer, a demon possessed, by the name of Balaam. King Balak said to Balaam, I'm going to make you a very rich man. But even demons and demon possessed sorcerers knew that the Israelites are protected by God. Because in the loins of so many of them, the seed of the birth of the Savior, the Lord Jesus Christ, the Messiah. So he was protecting them. Oh, but the pile of money looked so good. It felt so good to do it. And so when Balaam became reluctant, because as I said, even demons had to obey God, the king interpreted the reluctance of Balaam as holding out for more money. So what does the king do? He upped the ante. More money, more money. Balaam knew that he could not curse the people of God. Oh, but the money looked so good. The money felt so good. And the more Balaam says no, the more money piled up by Balak. Finally, he said, you know what? I'll give it a shot. I mean, what have I got to lose? The money blinded him so much, that he could not see the angel with a sword drawn, stopping him from going through. He couldn't see. He was so blinded by the money, he couldn't see the angel. But the donkey did. The donkey he was riding. So he kept beating the donkey. So much so that the donkey spoke. Be very careful when a donkey speaks to you. Be very, very careful. Be very careful. You need to read the story, by the way. When you go home, it's the book of Numbers, chapter 22, 23, and 24. Read them. Take your time. God is the one who forbade Balaam from cursing his people. But that did not stop Balaam, because the money felt so good. So he came up with a diabolical idea. It's the second best. And he said to the king of Moab, the way you weaken and may not destroy, but you weaken these people is to have a party. Party.

0: Not one of those fraternity parties. You know what? The wild ones. Lots of booze and lots of loose Moabite women. That will do it every time. Beloved, this promise security, sexual sins, is satanic trick 101. 101. When all fail, your sexual temptation. And this diabolical plan worked. Worked. First clue, stay away from do-it-yourself religion. Second clue, stay away from follow your feelings religion. The third clue that Jude gives us here, stay away from feeding your ego religion. And Jude gives all three examples, as I said, from the scripture, from the Word of God. Story time again, okay? Another story. While the Israelites were still in the wilderness, they haven't gotten to the land of promise, which I talked about in the last message. They haven't got there. They're still in the wilderness. An obscure man by the name of Korah shows up. By the way, he may be obscure, but he actually was Moses' cousin. Did you know that? He was Moses' cousin. Read about it. So he was a Levite, but he had a sick ego. Sick ego. And he wanted to replace Moses as a leader. Probably, I'm very careful, okay? Probably, Korah was talented, he was intelligent, he was charismatic, and he was popular. He didn't think much of Moses' leadership. He felt that Moses' leadership is not worth a flip, that he really is not a good leader. But he thought that he himself would make a much better leader. He'll make a much better leader. Read about it in the book of Numbers chapter 16 when you go home, please. Well, you might be asking, well, Michael, how do you know that Korah was all these things you said? Because he had a very large following. Don't be misled by large followings. And you know what? This is a Yusuf thing. It's not going to find it in the Bible. I personally think probably he would have made a better leader. Probably. As I think there are lots of better leaders than I am. This is not false humility. It's the absolute conviction. A lot of people would exercise a better leadership than me. I know that. But there was just one tiny, teeny little problem. Have you thought about it? Just a little problem. God chose stuttering Moses, not brilliant Korah, to lead the people. And Korah's rebellion against Moses' leadership spelled dreadful disaster. Dreadful disaster. But think about this. What did Moses do? I mean, what would you do when you're falsely accused? Well, what did Moses do? I'll take him on. Let's go, Amano, let's go public about this. Now, in Numbers chapter 16, verse 30, it says, Moses went on his face before the Lord. I found through the years that the Lord's vengeance is far better administered than mine. Oh, it might be slower, but much better, much more effective. And what did God do? Listen carefully. Not only that he opened the ground, and Korah and 240 others were swallowed in it. But additional 14,700 people of the Israelites were killed by a plague. Please listen to me. It's always better to wait upon the Lord. It's always better what?
1: Wait upon the Lord.
0: So I tell you as I conclude, please stay away from do-it-yourself religion. Stay away from trusting your feeling religion. Stay away from building your ego religion. For the God who sees all things will reward you publicly and generously.
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3: The calm in the midst of a storm. A bridge over troubled waters. 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

0: How do we get better at anything? 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
1: Practicing God's presence requires intentional and focused time of putting that into practice over and over again. And again, practice it not just to get better at it, but to make that part of our lives that we spend time in God's presence.
0: Yeah, and so join Dr. David Mathewson as he talks with Discover the Word's Elisa Morgan, Daniel Ryan Day, and Rasul Berry about why and how building practice time into the rhythm of our lives when it comes to being in God's presence should be a priority. 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And welcome to Discover the Word, Bible Engagement for Life from Our Daily Bread Ministries, in which we use a group approach to explore passages of Scripture and topics related to living life as followers of Jesus. As I mentioned, Dr. David Mathewson is our guest. He is a professor of New Testament at Denver Seminary and has recently written a book called 30 Days in God's Presence that can be a guide or practice plan for doing what we've been talking about this week. All right, so let's continue this conversation as David drops a little surprise on the group related to this idea of learning a new skill and it taking an intentional commitment and lots of practice. So what is that surprise?
1: I am a student of an instructor for Taekwondo.
0: Oh,
1: and
2: wow. I'm scared.
3: I didn't see that coming in this conversation.
1: Right. Anyway, but with Taekwondo, we're taught this from the very start, is advancing in rank and improving requires constant practice and repetition. You can't become proficient at it, or any sport for that matter. That doesn't come by simply reading and thinking about it. It comes only from constant practice. And I would say the same is true, maybe the parallel isn't exact, but the same is true with experiencing God's presence. We can read, and we do need to, we can read about it all we want and talk about it and discuss it, but we need to put it into practice. We need to actually practice it so it becomes part of our lives. We choose to spend time in God's presence, and it requires practice and repetition. It's not automatic just because we're God's people. And I think for me, it'd be helpful to ask you, since we're going to talk about how do we experience God's presence, how do we go about doing this, is what has been your experience? How have you found you have experienced God's presence in your lives personally?
2: Yeah. I think there's a couple of things that come to mind. You know, some of the most meaningful moments of experiencing God's presence have been unexpected ones, ones where he shows up and grabs my attention. Like I'm on a walk and all of a sudden my spirit connects to his spirit and I'm blown away. But the ones where I, quote, work at it, I just constantly use the Jesus right next to me thing. You know, when I'm driving and I think about him in the passenger seat, and sometimes I just put my hand out.
3: Yeah. For me, I think over the past few years, I've had really the privilege of reading a bunch of things and being around people in the spiritual formation space. And in that space, they talk a lot about different practices that the church has passed down for generations, of even simple things like sitting in silence and solitude and just being open to God's presence. And then I've noticed too in practices like gratitude, where writing out or listing out the things that I'm thankful for, there's a perspective shift that changes and I sense God's presence in that way. And then there's been very real times where I'm praying for someone and sense God show up in a very real and tangible way. So those are some of the ones that come to mind for me of practicing the presence of God.
2: That's good.
4: Yeah. I've been struck recently by how much similar to things like physical fitness or an exercise or trying to eat healthily and on a regular diet or sleeping well. Those things require intentional focus and a regimen that in the same way spiritually, it is really valuable mm-hmm. for us to have intention and regular practices that help to keep a cadence, so to speak, of spiritual grounding. That's been one thing. So like obviously from the standpoint of a devotional time or just even time to take a walk and even incorporating all the other aspects of what God made you to be, a physical being embodied, and recognizing that what you may have seen as, oh, I'm just not spiritual because I fall asleep during prayer, when it's really like, or it's because I didn't get any sleep last night and I need to be more intentional about that. And then the last thing for me has just been the importance of community.
3: Yeah.
4: Sometimes mm-hmm. like you go to church and you don't feel the lyrics of the song that's mm-hmm. being sung, but something happens by hearing the others and participating anyhow.
2: Yeah, yeah.
4: That
2: yeah.
4: by the end I'm there. And yeah. I wouldn't have had that experience mm-hmm. if I did it by myself. But because mm-hmm. I've chosen to be obedient and be in the community in the context of others, it's helped jumpstart what wasn't in me by myself.
2: Yeah. Mm-hmm. And you know, one other thing before, I want to hear what you're going to teach us, Dave, but one other thing that is hitting me is, you know, there are things we can do that block God's presence.
1: Mm-hmm. Yes. Even good things.
2: True.
1: I mean, I know personally in my own life, sometimes my work here at the seminary can be overwhelming, and it's all good stuff, and it's not like I can say I'm not going to go show up to class today because I need to spend time in God's presence. But it's easy. I find myself, you know, a week will go by and I thought I have not just sat and spent time in God's presence.
2: Yeah, because so, your work is ministry.
1: Yes,
2: that's
1: right,
2: an easy thing to do. Yeah.
1: Yeah.
2: I hear you.
1: Yeah. And I find a couple things that help me. One of them is meditating. And, you know, when we think of meditating, a lot of Christians think of the New Age movement or other religions were meditating. But perhaps we need to reclaim it in our relationship with God. And you have all kinds of references to meditate in God's word throughout Scripture. And, you know, the monastics and some of the desert fathers, they spent time meditating and repeating God's word until they entered into spiritual communion with God. And so I think one way to encounter God's presence is just through meditating on God's word, meditating on God himself and who he is and his character and what he's done for you. But that requires time. That requires that I get beyond all my busyness and those things that can distract me, and that I'd spend intentional moments of spending time in God's presence.
3: I think a great example of that is in the very first Psalm. Mm-hmm. And I love how these two ideas are tied together. Mm-hmm. Their delight is in the law or the instruction of the Lord. Yeah. And on his instruction, they meditate day and night. Mm-hmm. So there's this sense of delight in God's teaching and his instruction and filling their minds with that all the time, all day long as meditation.
1: Right.
2: And it's what Paul talks about in Philippians about whatever is excellent, you know, think on these things.
3: Think on,
2: Keep that constantly flowing. And the peace of God, which passes all understanding, will keep your hearts and your minds in Christ Jesus. Yeah.
1: Yes. Something you said, Rasul, about worship. I think that's another way, a powerful way, an important way of encountering God's presence. I think of Revelation 4 and 5. But Revelation 4 and 5, the book begins with a worship scene where John, like Isaiah and Ezekiel in the past, John now has a vision of heaven, and it's a place of worship. I think one of the most powerful ways we encounter God's presence is through worship.
2: That's good.
4: Yeah, the thing that is also interesting is you mentioned earlier, sometimes we hear that word meditation in a Christian context, and because of the backdrop of New Age or other belief systems, folks get a little nervous. And it's just worth acknowledging that, you know, you just type in meditate or meditation in your Bible search app and you'll see that the Bible writers did not share this concern. Daniel mentioned Psalm 1:2, but delight in his law, in the law of the Lord, and on his law I will meditate day and night. Psalm 19:14, let the words of my mouth and the meditation of my heart be acceptable in thy sight. And, but then there's this interesting one I wanted to just kind of throw out here. Psalm 38:12 says, those who seek my life lay their snares. Those who seek my hurt speak of ruin and meditate treachery all day long. And so there's this aspect where when you think about some of the temptations that exist on our screens, what are the other ways that we could be meditating on that could actually make us feel more distance from God?
1: And that's one of the biggest differences between, you know, when you think of meditating a New Age, another religion, you're not suspending your mind. You're filling it with God's thoughts. You're intentionally focusing your mind, not to empty it, but you're focusing on filling it with God's truth and who God is, and intense focus on that.
2: Yeah, Richard Foster has a great definition, is that the purpose of Eastern meditation is detachment, and the purpose of Christian meditation is attachment.
1: Yeah, it's very good.
2: To God. It's really helpful. It takes all the boogeyman out of it.
1: It does. It really does. Yeah. Well, there's one final way that I'll just introduce. And next, I want to maybe spend some time actually practicing it together. And that is visualization. Revelation 4 and 5 is one text that kind of helps us visualize God's presence in worship. It gives us this heavenly worship scene. That's part of meditating, too. I think Scripture calls us to use our imagination to think about what's it like to spend time in God's presence. How do I think about that? How do I see that and visualize that reality of God's presence in my life? So we'll practice that the next time we're together. But practicing God's presence requires intentional and focused time of putting that into practice over and over again. And again, practice it not just to get better at it, but to make that part of our lives, that we spend time in God's presence, that we seek His face, seek His presence. And everything else then, I think, flows from that.
0: Yeah, that's a good word. We get better by practicing. The life-altering transformation often comes through repetition and practice and doing it again and again. Some good suggestions for the kinds of practices that we can intentionally put into our lives that will help us experience God's presence. Well, our study here on Discover the Word this week is called In God's Presence, and you're studying with Elisa Morgan, Daniel Ryan Day, Rasul Berry, and our guest, author and New Testament scholar and professor at Denver Seminary, Dr. David Mathewson. Now, as we talk to Dave this week, I also want to make sure you're aware of 30 Days in God's Presence. That's the book that Dave wrote about this with Jennifer Fitzgerald. Each of the devotional entries include a Bible study portion that's called the From the Head section, as well as the portion to meditate and connect and pray. That's called the To the Heart section. So whether you've been a Christian for days or for years, I'm sure that 30 Days in God's Presence will help you grow in your faith and understand the importance of abiding in God's presence. We'll have a link to 30 Days in God's Presence by David Mathewson and Jennifer Fitzgerald in this week's show notes on our website at discovertheword.org. All right, so we talked about something Dr. Mathewson called visualization toward the end of the conversation today. And he said that he has an exercise for us that will help to use that. 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All right, we'll see you then. 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
5: Thank you, Matthew. You've been listening. We've spent a good deal of time last week and this week talking about kickers, the lies that we believe when somebody adds something to the gospel. I am forever thankful that Martin Luther didn't do that. Salvation by faith in Christ and then alone. Zippo. Nothing else. Period. That's the gospel without kickers. And we've seen some kickers that are used, that are benign, because we want to please God and we want our friends to please God. And some are not so benign. They become ways that one gets power over other people, the ways that one can build an empire, the way ones can increase the offerings. And it goes on and on and on. Yesterday, I told you about a young man who asked me about going to a church. They had called him, and he was for, he didn't like me, but his friend said, ask Steve. And so he did, and it was obvious he'd rather be talking to somebody else. But I said to him, tell me about the church, and he went down the list of the sins in the church. And then he said, do you think I ought to go? And I said, no, I don't. And he said, why? And I said, because you don't have enough love to cover their sin. And he hung up. He created a church where the corporate culture removed dissenters and whose reputation is such that anybody who has ever sinned, failed, or fallen will avoid that church the way a cat avoids a stove. A cat burned by a hot stove will never go near a hot stove again. That cat won't go near a cold one either. Guys, it's important that we leave the church door open for everybody. The clean and the dirty, the failures and those that are seen by the world as successful, the sinners and those who are not known as sinners, those who have really messed it up, and those who haven't been caught. That's what the church is supposed to be about, and make sure that the door is left open. I want you to know that I'm pro-life. And I think that it's the most significant social issue of our time. I speak at pro-life conferences sometimes. I am very clear on my stand. I have a friend who doesn't let his congregation, or he tells his congregation not to, some do anyway, go to pro-life rallies, where they have the signs and stand on the highway and stand for life. And I said, why don't you want them to go to that? He said, the problem is when they're in one of those marches, when the cars go by, some of the people in the cars agree with the stand they're taking, and they do a thumbs up sign, and that's good. But there are others in those cars who have had an abortion, who have really seen their life come apart, who've gone through so much that is so painful. And then he said, those people who see you march will not come anywhere near a church. Now, I don't agree with his conclusion, but I get his point. It's very important, and sometimes the kickers get in the way. And sometimes our kickers are the ones that slam the door of the church in the face of the people who need to be there. Because the church is not a gathering place of wonderful, nice, pure, obedient, faithful people. Listen up. The church is a gathering place for sinners. It's Sinners Anonymous. You've probably noticed that happening in the church. There's a kind of weird Christian masochism found in some Christians who aren't happy unless they're miserable. Those Christians are drawn to churches that create guilt, shame, fear, and regret. If those kinds of Christians are clear enough about their shame, confess their sin and guilt enough, express their fear in terms that demonize those who caused it, and share regret in a Sunday school class devoted to the offended and the angry, they are sometimes made leaders and teachers. And the tribe of kickers grows and prospers. Something just dawned on me. I thought about all that I've been teaching on this subject of kickers, and frankly, I feel good about it. It's called self-righteousness, and there is much to be said for self-righteousness. It makes self-righteous people feel good about their righteousness. I just thought of the times I've been the head kicker for all the wrong reasons. So that you know, I've repented. And we'll move on to some other lies that people believe. This is another one. Sometimes we as Christians believe lies that define us wrongly. Then God said, and this is Genesis 1:26, let us make man in our image, after our likeness. And a lie that we believe is this: you're ugly and your mother dresses you funny. I have a friend with a prison ministry. He once asked at a gathering of prison inmates, how many of you had a mother or a father who said to you, someday you're going to end up in jail? To my friend's surprise, almost every one of the prisoners raised their hands. Once we've been defined by others, parents or teachers or preachers or authority figures, we often become the personification of that definition. In fact, throughout our lives, what we do is we balance who we are off on those who define us. How they define us then becomes the reality of how we define ourselves. My father didn't become a Christian until shortly before his death, but he was great at two things: playing pool and loving his sons. People in my hometown would ask, who is the best pool player in town? The answer was always Brownie when he's sober. Then the second question, who's the second best pool player in town? The answer was always Brownie when he's drunk. It was never asked, but it would have been a good question. Who loves his children the best in this town? That answer would have been the same as the one referencing my father's pool playing. Brownie, drunk or sober. At our father's funeral, as my brother Ron and I stood in the receiving line over and over and over again, we heard from so many who said, do you boys know how much your father loved you? Our father carried photographs of us in his wallet and showed them to everybody. My late brother was a district attorney in our congressional district, and I was and am the preacher. Our father would often brag, I have two sons. One's a lawyer and one's a preacher, and I'll never have a problem that one of my sons won't be able to fix. As a kid, I worked at as a paper boy delivering newspapers every morning. I still remember when we paper boys stole cherry pies from the local supermarket. And some of the others would say, man, if my father finds out about this, I'm going to be history. He'll kill me. I never thought that. I thought, if my father finds out, he'll love me. And that's harder. And it is from my father's love that I have learned to define myself by God's love. Hey, you think about that. Amen.
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3: 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Devastated.
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5: Today we're continuing John MacArthur's study called Enjoying God, with a look at the holiness of God. Now, you may be wondering, what does God's holiness have to do with enjoying Him? How will a deeper understanding of God's holiness, as John MacArthur once said, revolutionize your worship? You'll get answers to those questions in today's lesson. It may be just what you need to experience a vibrant relationship with your Heavenly Father, perhaps like never before. So now, if you're able, grab your Bible and turn to Isaiah chapter 6 and follow along as John begins the message.
3: The central thing I want you to see about God is that He is holy. Isaiah chapter 6. The king is dead. And Isaiah goes to the temple. Let's pick it up there. In the year that King Uzziah died, I saw also the Lord sitting upon a throne, high and lifted up, and His robe filled the temple. Now look at verse 2. As Isaiah sees this vision, it says, and above it, that is above the throne, stood the seraphim. Each one had six wings. With two he covered his face, with two he covered his feet, and with two he did fly. Incredible creatures. But the most incredible thing about them is not what they look like, it's what they said. It's what they cried. Verse 3, and one cried unto another. They had an antiphonal thing going. Back and forth. And they said, holy, holy, holy is the Lord of hosts. The whole earth is full of His glory. Now let's see how Isaiah reacted in verse 4. First of all, and the posts or the pillars, or perhaps it's best, the foundations of the door moved at the voice of Him who cried, and the house was filled with smoke. Now, this is getting pretty dramatic. The place begins to shake. The whole vision is like Mount St. Helens. Everything begins to move. It's like an erupting volcano. The foundations of the place begin to shake, and fire and smoke, which could either be emanating from the altar or could be a manifestation of the fiery presence of God as at Mount Sinai. In other words, we begin to see a holy God of judgment. This is not a manifestation, particularly of God's mercy. but of his tremendous, majestic holiness. It is awful. It is fearful. It is like Sinai. It is a statement to Isaiah and his people that God is a consuming fire, and you can't toy around with God. You'll be consumed. What was Isaiah's reaction? Verse 5. What was his reaction? Did he say, hey, I have had a vision. I'm going to get myself a new wardrobe and go on the road. Well, what did he say? Now, what I want to do is analyze this thing. This needs some analysis. Got to think this through categorically. Or did he say, boy, now if you didn't think I was a true messenger of God, let me tell you now, folks, I've seen him. None of the above was his reaction. Verse 5, then said I, woe is me. That's enough, folks, if he didn't say anything else, you get the whole picture. That's not just a sign of despair, although I think there's despair in it. It's far more than that. You see, in the Old Testament, prophets gave pronouncements. They gave announcements, sometimes called oracles. And their prophetic announcements were very often preceded by the statement, thus saith the Lord. And their statements could be positive or negative. When they were positive, they'd often say, blessed. When they were negative, they would often say, what? Woe. Woe. Isaiah uses the word woe at least 10 times in his prophecy to refer to God's judgment on others. Jeremiah used it. Ezekiel used it. Nahum used it. Amos used it. Habakkuk used it. Hosea used it. Zephaniah used it. Zechariah used it. Micah used it. Jesus used it in Matthew 24. He said, woe unto you, scribes and Pharisees. And the angels of judgment and revelation use it. It is a word of cursing. And here is an amazing thing. A prophet of God pronounces a curse on himself. Incredible. This is the best man in the land. This is a servant of God. But when he sees the holiness of God, he can but pronounce a curse upon his own head. He can only see his defilement, not his goodness. And then he says this, for I am undone. Nidmethi. From a root word which means in the passive to be lost or to perish or to be annihilated or to be destroyed. I am destroyed. I am devastated by the holiness of God. I'm wiped out. I'm falling apart. I'm coming loose at the seams. I'm disintegrating. Why? Because he saw God. And when he saw God, for the first time in his life, he saw Isaiah. And he knew how wretched he was. He may have been a secure fellow before this. Everybody honored him, patted him on the back. Everybody who was godly said he was the best of men, spiritual leader, voice of God, obedient saint, servant of the Lord. One glimpse of God's holiness, and the man was a wretch in his own eyes. What was the most important element of a prophet? What was the most important instrument of a prophet? His mouth, right? His mouth to speak. Look what he says. I am a man of unclean lips. You know what that means? I have a dirty mouth. Me, the prophet of God, who should open my mouth to speak of God, I've got a dirty mouth, and I dwell in the midst of a people who have dirty mouths. How do you know this? Mine eyes have seen the King, the Lord of hosts, and for the first time I see myself. I'm a dirty man, have a dirty mouth. I've seen Yahweh of hosts. Beloved, no one can stand in the presence of God without becoming profoundly and devastatingly aware of his own wretchedness, sinfulness. That's why I'm telling you, if we don't understand the holiness of God, we don't understand our sinfulness, and we don't understand how heinous it is, and we don't understand the consequences of it. To see even the smallest glimpse of God's holiness is to be devastated. Devastated. Isaiah would never be the same, never. Neither would anybody else. Let me give you some illustrations. Look at Habakkuk. Habakkuk, that wonderful prophet. If you can't find it, don't worry, just listen. Habakkuk was second-guessing God. Oh, we do that. God, you know, I've been for a long time with this burden, and I keep telling you, God, to come down here and do something. Please, God, revive your people. Come down here, God, and do it. I don't understand this, God. You're supposed to be a God of love, a God of mercy, a God of forgiveness. Come down here, God, and do something. In chapter 2, he really kind of gets to the place where he says, I'm just gonna sit here until God gives me an answer. Come on, God. So chapter 2, verse 1, I'm going to stand on my watch. I'm going to set myself upon the tower, and I'm going to watch to see what he will say unto me and what I shall answer when I'm reproved. I know I'm going to get it, but I'm going to stick around for the answer. God, I want an answer. Verse 2, and the Lord answered me. God gave him an answer. You know what happened? When he got all done with the answer, Habakkuk was a wreck. That's right. Because God was thundering like lightning and fire in the recitation of the history of what he'd done. And you finally come down to chapter 3, verse 16. God gives him this long answer, and then you have Habakkuk praying, and then you have this. When I heard, 3:16, my belly trembled. When's the last time you trembled in the presence of God? My lips quivered at the voice. Rottenness entered into my bones, and I trembled in myself that I might rest in the day of trouble when he cometh up unto the people and he will invade them with his troops. Man, he says, when I heard the voice of God and I heard him speak, I shook from top to bottom and I longed to rest in the day of trouble. You know, it is so superficial today when you hear all these people who sort of fancy that they would love to go through the tribulation. That is the most silly kind of folly imaginable. Apart from the theology of whether we will or won't, that kind of silly preoccupation betrays the absence of an understanding of the holy wrath of God. Any of us that had any sense at all would run from that, not seek it as if it were some glamorous experience. Look what happened. His belly trembled, his lips quivered. Why? Because God spoke. And when he knew he was in the presence of God, he almost fell apart. Look at Job. Job, just before Psalms. And eventually, you know, through all this book, you come to chapter 38. Job is finally to the place where he says, all right, God, what's going on? I mean, I've heard all the answers from all of these friends I've got, the total of which adds up to nothing. And I want an answer, Lord. What is the deal? Chapter 38, verse 1, the Lord answered Job out of the whirlwind. You want an answer? Here it comes. God spoke. And then you know what happens, folks? Job gets the worst brow beating in human history. God literally bats him from pillar to post. Who is this that darkens counsel by words without knowledge? What ignoramus stands before me? You better gird up your loins like a man, because you're going to get it in this answer. And I want one back. Where were you when I laid the foundation of the earth? Huh? Where were you when the morning stars sang together? Who shut up the sea with doors when it broke forth? And he does this chapter after chapter after chapter. Where were you? Where were you? And after a while, he's saying, I was no, I'm what am I going to say? Chapter 41, can you draw out Leviathan, the sea monster, with a hook? Can you control the animal world? Can you control the rain, the clouds, the snow, the vegetation, the movement of the stars? Where were you? Can you do this? If you can't, Job, be quiet. When it was all said and done, chapter 42, verse 5, Job said this, God, I have heard about you by the hearing of the ear, but now mine eye sees you. I always had heard what you were like. Now I know. What's his reaction? I abhor myself. I repent in dust and ashes. No one ever comes before the holiness of God without devastation. Look at Luke, two passages, chapter 8, verse 22. Came to pass on a certain day, Jesus went into a boat with his disciples and said to them, let's go over to the other side of the lake. They launched forth. As they sailed, he fell asleep. And there came down a storm of wind on the lake, and they were filled with water, and they were in jeopardy. And they came to him and awoke him, saying, Master, Master, we perish. We're going to drown out here. He arose. He rebuked the wind and the raging of the sea, and they ceased, and there was a calm. Took care of it. And he said unto them, where's your faith? And they, being what? Afraid, marveled, saying one to another, what manner of man is this? For he commandeth even the winds and water, and they obey him. You want to know something? They were 10 times more afraid when they saw his power than when they saw the sea raging, because instantly they knew they were in the presence of God. And that's cause for panic. They would take the storm rather than that. They were shattered because they knew their hearts were open books to his omniscience. Back up to chapter 5, verse 1. Came to pass as people pressed on him to hear the word of God, he stood by the lake of Gennesaret, or the Sea of Galilee, same thing. Saw two boats standing by the lake, but the fishermen were gone out of them, washing their nets. He entered into one of the boats, which was Simon's, and asked him that he would thrust out a little from the land, and he sat down and taught the people out of the boat. When he had ceased speaking, he said to Simon, launch out into the deep and let down your nets for a draft. Simon answering, he always had an answer, didn't he? Master, we've been fishing all night, and we haven't caught anything. There's no fish around here. Nevertheless, at your word, I'll let down the net. And when they had done this, they enclosed a great multitude of fish, and the net broke. And they beckoned unto their partners who were in the other boat, they should come and help them, and they came and filled both the boats so that they began to sink. And Simon Peter saw it, he fell down at Jesus' knees and said, oh, thanks so much for the fish. Is that what he said? What did he say? Depart from me. Go away. Get out of here. Go away. Why are you telling him that? I'm a sinful man. Oh, what? Lord. He realized in that moment by that incredible miracle that he was standing in the presence of God. He said, go away. I don't want to be so exposed. He was astonished. He knew God was there. You remember Manoah? The angel came to Manoah, said to him, you're going to have a son? His name is Samson. And then the angel went up to heaven in a fire and glory. And Manoah cried out in Judges 13:22, this statement, we shall

That's not the God of the Bible. They're afraid of him. You want to know something? I have a godly fear in my heart. When I would fall into a sin, I sense God's holiness. He hates evil. And I don't want to pay the consequence. All these people we read about just now, they're afraid in the presence of God, and so should you be. And here we Christians come along, and we say, well, the world doesn't like a God like that. You'll alienate him. Well, we want a God who's sort of nice. And so we come up with a washed out, watered down, inoffensive substitute for the gospel that is pervasively humanistic, doesn't speak about fire, wrath, holiness, vengeance, hell, punishment. Sure, men love darkness rather than light, so let's just not give them a whole lot of light because they won't like it. You want to know something? The light of God terrifies them just like when you turn over a rock and the bugs scurry. The holy has always and will always threaten the unholy. And even Christians, we want our little superficialities. We're constantly playing little silly church games, compromising all over the place, disobeying whenever we feel like it, right in the face of a holy God. Would to God that we could see him. And if we saw him once like Isaiah did, I question if we'd ever do it again. Let's go back. And I'll just wrap it up right now. What happened now? Look at this. Verse 6. This man is devastated. This man is shattered. Is God going to leave him that way? We can't leave him that way. Verse 6. Then flew one of the seraphim unto me, having a live coal in his hand, which he'd taken with the tongs from off the altar. Now watch this. He laid it upon my mouth and said, lo, this hath touched thy lips, and thine iniquity is taken away, and thy sin is purged. You know what it takes to get to that point where you're purged? It takes a broken and a contrite heart in the face of the holiness of God. He was there. No cheap grace here, folks. No easy believism. There is pain involved in true redemption. The lips sensitive, tender. In fact, in expressing affection to one another, we use the lips because of their tenderness and sensitivity. And it is to that very part of the body that the angel places a live coal and sears the flesh. I believe that true salvation is painful. There is a wrestling. There's a pain. But his iniquity was taken away and his sin was purged. I always think about John Bunyan, who said that before he had the sense of knowing Jesus Christ, he agonized over his sin for no less than 18 months. It was painful. It's not easy. Takes a broken and a shattered heart and the pain of giving up sin and embracing the sovereign God. But once it's done, then verse 8, this is so wonderful. Also, I heard the voice of the Lord saying, whom shall I send? And who will go for us? Then said I, get this ambivalence, here am I, send me. You're undone. You're woeful. You're wretched. You've got a dirty mouth. You hang around with people with a dirty mouth. Yeah, but I've been cleansed. See? The last statement he made was a declaration of his lack of worthiness, and now he says, Lord, you need anybody? I'll go. I'll go. The only way a man is fit to serve is when he's cleansed by the grace of God. I'll go. Verse 9. And he said, what? Go. Let's stop right there. He said, go. A purged man. Beloved, I think all of this looks at the cross, don't you? I think all of this looks at the cross. I think the cross is the live coal that touches our lips. The cross is the thing that purges us. You see, you and I could never stand in the presence of a holy God. We would be consumed. That's why the Pharisees had to kill Jesus. I mean, they had to kill him. He ruined the average. He came along and he was God. And his holiness was so real that their supposed holiness

0: was exposed and they had to kill him. And when he died not because they had to kill him, but because God had to let him die for our sin. The cross touches us. It makes us pure. He died because God is holy and had to pour out his fury on someone. It was either you or him.
1: You're listening to Grace to You, the Bible teaching ministry of John MacArthur. The title of John's current study, Enjoying God. Now, thinking about what John said today regarding God's holiness and the fear it produces, while many today would want a God who is non-threatening, God's holiness is actually a refuge for those who know and love him. Here were some of John's thoughts on that.
2: Yes, God's holiness is a refuge for those who know and love him because he has provided forgiveness for our sins. If there was no forgiveness for our sins, God would not be a refuge. And God is not a refuge for those who are not forgiven because they don't believe in the Lord Jesus Christ. So, yes, I think to realize that God is absolutely holy, holy, holy, holy. And yet we can, as the writer of Hebrews says, boldly enter into his presence, is an amazing expression of how much he loves us. Because in order to receive us to himself, he had to overcome the barrier of our sin by providing his own son as the sacrifice who paid the price for our sin so that his holiness would not destroy us, but his love could receive us. We've been looking at what enjoying God means and what it should mean for every Christian. Pursuing a deeper knowledge of the God who created us, who saves us, the God who sanctifies us, the God who one day will glorify us, the God who showers us with spiritual blessings, all spiritual blessings in the heavenlies in Christ Jesus. Learning about God and all that he does for the believers now and eternally should elicit immense joy in every true Christian's heart. The world is full of false views of God, limited views of God. The Bible, however, reveals to us who he really is. And as we look at the reality of God and how he loves us as a father loves us and loves us enough to send his own son to take our place and receive the punishment for our sins so that we can be one day in his holy presence made holy ourselves is the great, great truth of the Christian religion.
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Your Cornerstone weather forecast for your Thursday is calling for a high of 83 degrees with mostly sunny skies. For tonight, expect a low around 72 and mostly cloudy, a high of 84 and a low of 72 for your Friday with mostly sunny skies. 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

0: The Lord will never give us up as long as we keep coming back to Him. That's the good news that our teacher, Dr. J. Vernon McGee, reminds us of as our study of Jacob's life continues here on Through the Bible. So why don't you go ahead and open your Bible to Genesis chapter 31 and get ready for a passage that Dr. McGee says was given to us to minister to our needs. And as you find your place in God's Word, let's listen as Dr. McGee reads a letter that he received many years ago.
1: And here is part of this letter. It says, "It seemed well for me to write you on two matters. First, from time to time you receive letters indicating that the writers thought it a waste of time for you to read letters, testifying to the amount of good which was being accomplished in those listening to your program. I personally agreed with them until I came to realize that whereas I've been a supporter of your program for many years now, in the assumption that since it had been a major influence in bringing me to Christ, it would likewise be a major influence in so bringing others. One could hardly fault anyone who had not been so affected from wanting to see some results before contributing. So I say, keep it up, which no doubt you are going to do anyway. And you want to know something? That's exactly what I was going to do. But I appreciate that letter very, very much."
0: As Dr. McGee liked to say, we're going to keep it up. So if you have a story to share about how God's using time in His Word to change your life, or if, like this listener, you'd like to help keep the Bible bus running strong with a new set of tires or maybe an oil change as we take God's Word to more than 250 languages around the world, you know we'd love to hear from you. 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In Canada, Box 25325, London, Ontario, N6C, 6B1. Now let's pray as we begin our study. Heavenly Father, thank you for your great love for us. Thank you that despite our sin, that you welcome us back as we turn to you. Teach us the truths, Lord, that we need to live by as we learn from the life of Jacob. In Jesus' name, amen. Here's our study of Genesis 31 on Through the Bible with Dr. J. Vernon McGee.
1: Now, when we come to the 31st chapter of Genesis, and we're going to put in here today at verse 7, then we recognize that we're in a section that God has given to us to minister to our needs, because we're dealing here with a man that was also a very sinful man in many ways, and a man that God would not give him up. And you can take courage from that. The Lord will never give you up. As long as you'll keep coming to Him, He'll keep receiving you. And if He'll take a fellow like Jacob and a fellow like I am, then He'll take any of us. I'm of the opinion. And let's now come here. You will recall that Jacob now has had a pretty sad ordeal of 20 years with Uncle Laban. And Uncle Laban has really given him a course in the college of hard knocks. And poor Jacob is now beginning to wince under all the pressure that he's been under. And he senses now that God has prospered him so that the face of Laban is turned against him and also the sons of Laban. And Jacob now has a call from God. God tells him to leave. And he calls his wives, Rachel and Leah, together that he might talk to them about it. And he tells them that which is on his heart. And in verse 7, as we left off last time, he says, "And your father hath deceived me and changed my wages 10 times, but God suffered him not to hurt me." Now is Jacob beginning to complain? I think so, and we're going to see that later on in this chapter. Now, will you notice, he goes on to explain to these wives that they'll understand of actually what has happened, that the thing that he has done has in it the element of not trickery, but of taking advantage of his opportunity. in a business way. I don't want to say he's dishonest here, because I don't think that he is. He's been dishonest in so many things, but I think here he was just using a method that I'm sure any businessman would have used, and it would have been legitimate. He's certainly not hurting Laban at all. But God has blessed him to the extent that Laban now and his sons become very jealous of him, and they hate him. And you'll notice as he goes on to explain all of this, he tells now actually why he wants to leave. Because he says in verse 11 of Genesis 31, "And the angel of God spake unto me in a dream, saying, Jacob, and I said, Here am I. And he said, Lift up now thine eyes and see. All the rams which leap upon the cattle are ringed, straked, speckled, and grizzled, for I have seen all that Laban doeth unto thee." Now, probably you thought last time that I was not giving a satisfactory answer to what had taken place, because I recognize that there are several explanations of why these animals were speckled. But I was waiting till we could get right here, because why were they that way? God says I did it. May I say that I therefore don't need to look for these natural explanations, although I'm confident that God probably used one of them, but since God didn't tell me which one it is, I'm of the opinion that we don't know. There are several explanations, and you can take the one you want, but I like this one. God says, "I saw what Laban was doing to you, and I blessed you." Now, verse 13, and this is what's important. "I am the God of Bethel." Now, you see, God goes back to where he appeared to this boy when he was running away from home, his first night away from home that he spent at Bethel. And he says now, "I'm the God of Bethel, where thou anointest the pillar, where thou vowest a vow unto me. Now arise, get thee out from this land, and return unto the land of thy kindred." Now, God wants him out of that land because he's got 12 boys that are growing up, and they are already beginning to learn some things that they should not be learning, and they are there in the place of idolatry and heathenism. And so God wants to get Jacob and these boys away from there, just as he got Abraham out of a home of idolatry. Now, will you notice verse 14? "And Rachel and Leah answered and said unto him, Is there yet any portion of inheritance for us in our father's house?" In other words, they're saying, well, certainly, as the daughters of our father, we should receive some inheritance, and that ought not to cause him to be so antagonistic. And verse 15, "Are we not counted of him strangers? For he hath sold us, and hath quite devoured also our money." Old Laban can't be trusted, friends. And did you know that today, unfortunately, there are many Christians that the way they handle money, their own and others, reveals the fact they can't be trusted either. That is, I think, maybe a real test of an individual today. I could tell you some stories that would make your hair stand on end of things that Christians do, Christian leaders do, they ought not to do. Now, will you notice verse 16? "For all the riches which God hath taken from our father, that is ours and our children. Now then, whatsoever God hath said unto thee, do." I admire these two women. They say, "Whatever you want to do, Jacob, you go ahead. We're with you. And our father has apparently robbed us." Let me read verse 17. "Then Jacob rose up and set his sons and his wives upon camels. He carried away all his cattle, all his goods which he had gotten, the cattle of his getting which he had gotten in Padan Aram, for to go to Isaac his father in the land of Canaan. And Laban went to shear his sheep, and Rachel had stolen the images that were her father's." Let's just stop there a moment, because there's a revelation here of something that's quite interesting. Now, Jacob rises up and leaves post haste again. You remember, that's the way he had to leave his home. Now he leaves his uncle Laban the same way. And actually, it's not all his fault here, but it was his fault when he had to leave his own home. But he's prepared for this. After all, he's had practice in leaving overnight, and so he has all the cattle and everything ready to march, ready to get out of that land. And his wives apparently didn't have a chance to even get many of the things that were theirs. But notice what happened. Rachel stole the images that were her father's. I told you we were in the home of idolatry. God didn't want the boys brought up there. But you see, Rachel has been brought up in a home of idolatry. And she felt like she wanted to take her gods with her. What a primitive heathen notion she had. Poor Jacob thought he ran away from God when he went to Bethel. God appeared to him there. And he found out you can't run away from God. In fact, David wrote about that. David said, though I make my bed in Sheol, why, I don't get away from God. Death won't separate you. Though you go to the height of heaven, you'll never get away from him. And you can't get away from him but going to the moon. You just don't get away from God. That's all. She, though, wanted to take these images that had been in the home. Now notice verse 20. And Jacob stole away unawares to Laban the Syrian, in that he told him not that he fled. Now, he waited until Laban went out to shear sheep. Probably he went quite a few miles away from home because the sheep grazed on a very large area in that day, and they still do for that matter. It takes a great area to feed them. And so this man Laban is away from home. While he is, Jacob just forgot to tell him he was leaving, that he was going. So he fled with all that he had, and he rose up and passed over the river and set his face toward the Mount Gilead. And it was told Laban on the third day that Jacob was fled. And he took his brethren with him and pursued after him 7 days' journey. And they overtook him in the Mount Gilead. You see, they are moving now quite a distance. They've come apparently all the way here to Mount Gilead, which is just on the east of the Jordan River. And it means that Laban has really been traveling fast to overtake him. And Laban doesn't mean any good as far as Jacob is concerned. I'm of the opinion he was angry enough to kill him and would have killed him had not God intervened. Verse 24, and God came to Laban the Syrian in a dream by night and said unto him, take heed that thou speak not to Jacob, neither good or bad. In other words, you be very careful what you say and do. Then Laban overtook Jacob. Now Jacob had pitched his tent in the mount, and Laban with his brethren pitched in the Mount of Gilead. And now listen to Uncle Laban. He's a clever rascal, by the way. Here he's been coming, breathing out fire and brimstone, wanting to not only recover all these possessions of Jacob and take them back, but probably kill Jacob and take back his two daughters and their children. But God had to intervene to protect this boy. Now, will you notice verse 26? My, how clever he is here. He's a real diplomat, by the way. And Laban said to Jacob, what hast thou done that thou hast stolen away unawares to me and carried away my daughters as captives taken with the sword? My, that ought to make Jacob feel pretty bad that he had run away like that. Wherefore didst thou flee away secretly and steal away from me, and didst not tell me that I might have sent thee away with mirth and with songs and with tabret and with harp? Why, Uncle Laban says, I would have given you a wonderful send-off party. I would really have had a great celebration, and we would have given you a fond farewell. That's what he's saying now. I don't think he would have done it. And listen to him. My appeals now to sentiment. Verse 28, and hast not suffered me to kiss my sons and my daughters. The sons would be those 12 grandsons there. And they're going to be very prominent as far as the history of this world is concerned. Hast not suffered me to kiss my sons and my daughters. Thou hast now done foolishly in so doing. It's in the power of my hand to do you hurt. But the God of your father spake unto me yesterday night, saying, Take thou heed that thou speak not to Jacob, either good or bad. And Laban lets him know that he didn't mean good by him, but God had prevented him from doing bad. Now will you notice, verse 30, And now, though thou wouldst needs be gone, because thou sore longest after thy father's house, yet wherefore hast thou stolen my gods? That's a funny kind of a god to have, isn't it, that you can steal it? And Jacob answered and said to Laban, Because I was afraid, for I said, Peradventure thou wouldst take by force thy daughters from me. Now, he's not answering that he had taken the gods. He didn't know that Rachel had taken them, actually. What he's answering is this, Why did you run away without letting me know and giving you a party? He says, I was afraid that if I wanted to go, that you wouldn't let me take your daughters, my wives, and my family, and that which belonged to me. You wouldn't permit it. And verse 32, With whomsoever thy findest thy gods, let him not live. Before our brethren, discern thou what is thine with me, and take it to thee. For Jacob knew not that Rachel had stolen them. You see, Jacob is so sure that they haven't done a thing like this. And if you think Laban believed Jacob, you're wrong. He didn't believe him. Jacob didn't believe Laban either. They had no confidence in each other. That had been a nice, pleasant little 20 years, had it not. Now notice, And Laban went into Jacob's tent, and into Leah's tent, and into the two maidservants' tents, but he found them not. And I expected one of his daughters to be the one that got them. Then went he out of Leah's tent and entered into Rachel's tent. Now Rachel had taken the images, put them in the camel's furniture, and sat upon them. Quite a clever girl herself, isn't she? She's sure a daughter of her father. And she had taken them and put them in the camel's furniture, that is, that which went on the camel's back, and then she sat down on them. And Laban searched all the tent, but found them not. And she said to her father, listen to her now, Let it not displease my lord that I cannot rise up before thee, for the custom of women is upon me. And he searched, but found not the images. Why? Well, she's sitting on them. She says, I'm sorry, but I can't get up. Don't feel well today. And she's sitting on them. May I say, this is truly a very realistic setting that's given to us here of this family. Now, will you notice verse 36? And Jacob was wroth and chode with Laban. And Jacob answered and said to Laban, What is my trespass? What is my sin that thou hast so hotly pursued after me? And now, old Jacob gets a little confidence because he doesn't locate these images and he's sure that they're not anywhere around. And frankly, he just now wants to rebuke the man, his father-in-law, that's come after him. Now, will you listen to his complaint? Here is the course that he passed, and he's now getting his college degree, his degree from the College of Hard Knocks. And will you listen to this here? Verse 38, This 20 years have I been with thee. Thy ewes and thy she-goats have not cast their young, and the rams of thy flock have I not eaten. In other words, he didn't even get his meals. He had to pay for that. That which was torn of beasts, I brought not unto thee. I bear the loss of it. Of my hand didst thou require it, whether stolen by day or stolen by night. And he couldn't even get any insurance. When a lamb was stolen or killed by a wild animal, why, Jacob had to pay for it. Believe me, this Laban, he's a hard taskmaster, is he not? Now listen to him, verse 40. Thus I was in the day the drought consumed me. He didn't get a vacation in summer. And the frost by night. And when it got cold, he still had to stay out with the sheep and with the animals. and my sleep departed from mine eyes. Many nights he had to watch to protect the flock. Now listen to him, verse 41. Thus have I been 20 years in thy house. I served thee 14 years for thy two daughters and 6 years for thy cattle, and thou hast changed my wages 10 times. Here's what's happened to this man. Here is the man that was clever, and this is the man that thought that he could get by with it. But actually, he didn't get by with it. God didn't let him get by with it because, frankly, God has made it very clear. Whatsoever a man sows, that shall he also reap. Jacob refused submission to God at home, and he now has to submit to his uncle. Jacob came to receive a wife and dignity, and he was made a servant because God respects the rights of the firstborn. And Jacob deceived his father, and he's deceived by his father-in-law. Jacob the younger became the older. He found out that he was given the oldest when he thought he's getting the younger. He revealed a mercenary spirit that displayed in the way he got the birthright. And Jacob allowed his mother to cover his hands with the skins of kids of goats. And later on, we're going to see his own sons deceived him in the same way. They killed a goat and dipped Joseph's coat of many colors in it. He deceived his father about being the favorite son, and he was deceived about his favorite son, Joseph. God says, whatsoever a man sows, that shall he also reap. Now he leaves Laban. They bid each other goodbye, and they're going to make a contract. Let me read now, verse 42. Except the God of my father, the God of Abraham, and the fear of Isaac had been with me, surely thou had sent me away now empty. God hath seen mine affliction and the labor of my hands, and rebuked thee yesterday night. Now Jacob has his day in court, and he lets Laban have it now. And Laban answered and said unto Jacob, these daughters are my daughters, these children are my children, these cattle are my cattle, and all that thou seest is mine. And what can I do this day unto these my daughters or unto their children which have been born? Now therefore come thou, let us make a covenant, I and thou. Let it be for a witness between me and thee. And Jacob took a stone and set it up for a pillar. And Jacob said unto his brethren, gather stones, and they took stones. And now they make a contract. Verse 48, and Laban said, this heap is a witness between me and thee this day. Therefore was the name of it called Galeed and Mizpah. For he said, the Lord watch between me and thee when we're absent one from another. And this has been used by young people's groups as a benediction and other groups. And I don't think it ought to be used that way, because this is actually a contract between two rascals that they're going to quit stealing from each other and work on somebody else. The Lord watch between me and thee. In other words, may the Lord keep his eye on you so you won't steal from me anymore. That's exactly what these men are saying. Now they're going to separate, and they do separate, and we're going to see the great experience in the life of Jacob next time in chapter 32. May the Lord richly bless you, my beloved.
0: 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I'm Steve Schwetz, and I'll save a seat just for you.

0: Our story on the Bible Bus today is just one step in a five-year journey through the entire Word of God. 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Is this your story too?
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2: Being around truth is not the same thing as being changed by it. 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Familiarity can look a lot like faith, even when the heart is still resisting what God is saying. Jesus saw that up close. People listened to him, watched him, and still walked away unchanged. Not because he was hard to understand, because surrender asks for more than interest. It asks for trust. It is possible to admire Jesus without following him, to agree with what is right and still hold back the part of life he is trying to reach. 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So do not confuse being around the things of God with actually walking with him. Those are not the same thing. 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
7: Today's Bible verses from the Book of Acts. 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
8: You've been through it. The betrayal, the loss, the decision you'd give anything to undo. And yet somehow, even years later, the memory still stings. But what if God never intended for you to stay in that place of pain? What if the very thing that broke you was meant to lead you to something worth celebrating? Today on Insight for Living, Chuck Swindoll describes how God specializes in turning the worst chapter of our lives into the most meaningful ones. From his study of Esther, Chuck titled today's message, After the Ache, Celebrate.
9: Most Christians seem to handle pain better than pleasure. For some twisted and strange reason, we seem to do better with hard days than with easy days, with tough times, rather than times of relief and celebration and leisure. I'm sure our critics would tell us that it is because of our consuming guilt. We simply cannot seem to reward ourselves for good times. Hard days and tough times we seem to handle well. Stress and anxiety we not only experience, we tend to excuse. Times of reward, times of relief. If we're honest with ourselves, we tend to keep those times to ourselves. Because even though we may be among the few who can handle them, many of our friends cannot. We tend to weep with those who weep much more easily than rejoice with those who rejoice, don't we? Most folks I know who take a 2-week vacation tell me that it takes about a week to begin to enjoy it. Often because we're so wound up, we don't relax, and sometimes it's because we have to take that long a time to give ourselves permission to enjoy the rewards of a long year of work well done. Deep within our minds, there is sort of a bad news mentality. Have you noticed that about yourself? If someone says to you at church on a given Sunday, you know, I want to talk to you before long about something that's been on my mind for quite some time, usually it's not a thought in your mind that says, oh, I'm sure he wants to tell me something real good. Often you find yourself saying, why don't you just tell me now so I don't have to worry about it for the next period of time. Or if someone says, I've written you a letter, you'll get it in a day or two, you go, oh, no. Rather than a letter of affirmation, we expect confrontation. Why are we like that? One author writes, the highest and most desirable state of the soul is to praise God in celebration for being alive. Without perks, our lives are easily lost in the world of money, machines, anxiety, or inertia. Our poor, splendid souls, how they fight for food. They have forgotten how to request the little perks. Our hurried, stressful, busy lives are unquestionably the most dangerous enemy of celebrating life itself. Somehow, we must learn how to achieve momentary slowdowns and request from God a heightened awareness of the conception that life is a happy thing, a festival to be enjoyed rather than a drudgery to be endured. Life is full of perks if we train ourselves to perceive them. As someone has said, 1,000 tiny things from which one can weave a bright necklace of little pleasures for one's life. Say, when is the last time you would weave together a bright necklace from the little pleasures of life? Take Christmas, for instance. Some of you say, yeah, take Christmas. That would be a relief. I believe that if our focus were right and if our attitude were right, not only would we enjoy the celebration of the day itself, we could even enjoy the busy times that lead up to it. You know, there are songs to sing. There are smells to smell at Christmas time. There are sounds to hear we'll hear no other time of the year. My son was the other day saying to me, our youngest son said, I don't mind the crowds. He said, these people that get all their stuff bought in September and October, they miss all the fun of the crowds. I thought, that is a terrific attitude. What a great response. I heard a terrific story the other day of a hassled shopper who came into a busy department store and wormed her way to the cosmetic counter, and there was a busy sales lady gift wrapping one gift and waiting on two other ladies, and the gal looking for something said rather hurriedly to the sales lady, say, do you still have Elizabeth Taylor's Passion? And the sales lady said, if I did, honey, would I be working here? How great it is to hear you laugh. How wonderful it is that God has given us joy rather than a life full of mourning, tears, and sadness. I thought a lot about why we're like that. Why is it that we can even turn Christmas into a time of dread? I think I know. I believe our focus is more on the past than on the future. And being negative by nature, being bad news people by habit, we tend to pick out of the past the things that make us sigh and let them bleed into the present so that they color and stain our everyday. When I look back into the past, and when you look back into the past, the things that make us sigh are four in number: people, events, circumstances, and decisions. There were people that we wronged. There were people who wronged us. There were occasions where conversations were held and we feel badly about what we said, or we are hurt within when we remember and how we've recorded them, of the things that were said by those individuals. And because of the past and the sadness connected with wrong relationships or unhappy, unfulfilling, unproductive relationships, our present is marred because of people of the past. It was the same in the days of Esther. As the Jews look back, I'm sure many of them would say, it's Haman I remember. It's Haman's henchmen. It's Haman's sons. It's Haman's followers. How miserable they have made our lives, if they chose to do that, and they would sigh. Looking back into the past at people who have made life miserable for us, who wouldn't sigh? Then there are events. When we look back, we don't remember the times of celebration, the great birthday parties, the fun things we attended, the joys of an evening around a fireplace, the pleasures of family together. You know what we remember? We remember earthquakes. Isn't it strange? Even the newspaper brings up anniversaries for earthquakes. I've never been able to understand. 3 years ago today, we had a 5.6 shaker. I thought, so what? Who needs to remember it was 3 years ago today? Forget it. We live through it. We'll be able to go on beyond it. But if we're not careful, the events of our lives that are negative will stick. It would be true in the days of Esther, and they would sigh. The day the king wrote the edict, the day Haman handed it out, the day the couriers came to our province and announced, the Jews will die on the 13th of Adar, and don't you forget it. What a horrible event. And if they lived in the light of that event, their whole life would be negative, down, sad, and sorrowful. Then there are circumstances, conversations, difficult jams, situations we found ourselves in, relational barriers. It could be true in Esther's day, and it would be true in our day, and we would sigh. Perhaps the worst of the four would be decisions. There isn't a person listening to me right now who hasn't made wrong decisions, who hasn't made a foolish decision, who hasn't gone too far or not far enough, who didn't step out on faith, or who called it faith and it wasn't faith. It was presumption. And you look back now through the perspective of the past number of years, and you see it as a wrong decision, or at least a weak one. And we're all hung up in today because we are snagged on the people and events and circumstances and the decisions of the past, none of which we can change. None. But the enemy of our souls continues to announce to us failures, wrongs, disappointments, disasters, calamities. And we try to put our lives together in this long tunnel called the present. We can't do it. Let me show you something from the book of Philippians, chapter 3, before we turn back to the ancient scroll of Esther yet again. And let me show you 14 words from the New Testament that can make a difference. These are words that I call the secret of celebrating life. How do I do it? What does it require? This isn't that complicated, but it will require some mental discipline. I'm looking at Philippians 3, 13 and 14. And there isn't a person listening right now who couldn't do better by applying what I'm going to read. In the middle of verse 13, we read, forgetting what lies behind and reaching forward to what lies ahead, I press
10: on. There they are. Most of you are counting. Just make sure there are 14. When you finish that, please underline the words, forgetting what lies behind. Look closely. That's only part of it. Reaching forward to what lies ahead, I press on. You know what that kind of philosophy will do to your whole life? It will turn you into a celebrant. You will find that you mourn and sigh less, and you laugh at life with God by your side more. Turn from Philippians 3 back to Esther chapter 3. Will you do that? By now, your Bible probably opens automatically to this old book that had gathered so much dust over the years. By now, you remember the story of the book, how the plot thickened, how disaster seemed to be written across every Jewish life, how doom was spelled so clearly, so eloquently, and how God changed the events to turn wrong into right. I'm reading from Esther 3, locate verse 6, and let's begin about the middle of the verse, 3:6. Therefore Haman sought to destroy all the Jews, the people of Mordecai, who were throughout the whole kingdom of Ahasuerus. In the first month, which is the month Nisan, in the 12th year of King Ahasuerus, now circle this next word, Pur, that is, the lot, was cast before Haman from day to day, from month to month, until the 12th month, that is, the month Adar. Sounds a little bit vague, a little oblique. Let me explain. You may recall when Haman was trying to decide when to carry out his plot to exterminate the Jews, he relied on an ancient custom of casting lots. A lot was called in those days Pur, P-U-R. And in the casting of the lots, in some strange manner, as a result of continuing the process, he came upon a date, the 13th of Adar. What interests me is not only the date, but the name of the lot, Pur. Let's take a little excursion in linguistics, and let me help you with this. In English, we pluralize a word by adding S or ES most often. In Hebrew and its sister language, Aramaic, a singular term is turned into plural by adding IM. The English word for angel is cherub. The Hebrew plural for cherub is not cherubs, but cherubim. Seraph is another kind of angel, and the plural for seraph is not seraphs, but seraphim. The god Baal is sometime proliferated through the Old Testament in multiple forms, and that's called not Baals, but Baalim, Baalim for plural. So if we were to pluralize Pur and make the lot represent lots, plural, it would be Purim. Purim. He decided that there would be the final death knell on the Jews on a certain day. Locate verse 13 of this third chapter. Letters were sent by couriers to all the king's provinces to destroy, to kill, to annihilate all the Jews, both young and old, women and children, in one day, the 13th day of the 12th month. The month Adar, to seize their possession as plunder. What is interesting, and you know the story now, is that between the third and the ninth chapter, the tables were turned. Haman was captured in all of his anti-Semitism and murder, and the queen's heart won the king's mind, and the king made the decision not only to kill Haman, but to wipe the slate clean and to remove the dread of the Jews. From the Jews. And so this day of the 13th of Adar, which is their last month of the year, was turned from mourning and sadness to a time of celebration. As a matter of fact, when you turn to chapter 9, turn please, you'll discover that on the 13th of Adar, they, rather than being killed, turned tables on their enemies and annihilated many of them. Verse 16, chapter 9, the rest of the Jews who were in the king's provinces assembled to defend their lives and rid themselves of their enemies and killed 75,000 of those who hated them, but they did not lay their hands on the plunder. This was done, look at this, on the very day they were originally to have died. And in honor of this remarkable switch of events, they declared a day of celebration, which you anticipate was named Purim, or the Feast of Purim, as we call it today. And to this day, it is still celebrated by the Jews. To this day, what was once going to be their death turned and became their future, their celebration. Vance Havner, the evangelist, wrote a little book entitled, It Is Toward Evening. And in it, he tells the unforgettable story of a little town in Alabama that made its living raising cotton. One year, as the cotton was growing and it appeboll to be a bumper crop, the boll weevil invaded, devastated the crop, and destroyed the economy of that little town in Alabama. Farmers, however, are an ingenious lot, and they were determined not to just simply sit back and move into the poorhouse. One of the farmers got the idea of planting peanuts instead. Boll weevils don't like peanuts. And another decided to plant yet another produce, and others still others. And before long, bumper crops of these began to bring the economy back to what later came to be known as Enterprise, Alabama. I think that's significant. And do you know what they did? Well, they erected a monument to the boll weevil. It's there to this day. Vance Havner writes, all things work together for good to the Christian.

raise up your own monument to the boll weevil. It invaded your life. It took your joy. It had the audacity to come without invitation and probably by surprise. And it devastated your faith at the time. You were cut down to size. The lot was cast. But your problem is you haven't yet built your monument. You haven't established Purim, your feasting. You're still living in the sigh and the pain of all the sadness that comes over you when you remember the brokenness. That's what this is about. This isn't the story about some ancient feast, not just that. It is that, but it's so much more. God has given us His Word not to teach us dates and Hebrew words. He's given us His Word to reconstruct our lives, to build monuments where we once wept and bled and some died, where lives were hurt and hearts were hardened and we were devastated. But forgetting that which lies behind and moving toward that which lies ahead, this is the way to press on. Don't just forget the past. Don't just, with the passing of your hand, say, oh yeah, it was awful. Build a monument. Celebrate the feast. Pass along the lessons that led to the maturity and the changes that were so essential in your life and so different from when you were just a cotton sharecropper. When I read verses 17, 18, and 19, I read about a people who decided, let's name this day a day for a holiday. Let's call it Purim, which could be translated, in your face, Haman, or something like that. Here's to you, Haman. Here's to our God. Look at 17. It's wonderful. All this annihilation of the enemies was done on the 13th day of the month Adar, and on the 14th day, they rested, of course. They made it a day of feasting and rejoicing. How appropriate. The Jews who were in Susa assembled on the 13th and the 14th day of the same month. They rested on the 15th day. Took them a little longer to kill their enemies. And they made it a day of feasting and rejoicing. How appropriate. How good. Therefore, the Jews of the rural areas who live in the rural towns make the 14th day of the month Adar a holiday for rejoicing and feasting and sending portions of food to one another. One of the early Christmas times. They wrap up gifts and send them to friends, especially to the poor.

0: What a picture. A people who should have been buried instead threw a party. And not just any party. Feasting, rejoicing, gifts to neighbors, gifts to the poor. The title of today's message is After the Ache, Celebrate. This is Insight for Living. Stay with us because Chuck Swindoll has some important closing thoughts for you in just a moment. 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
1: I've been reading the Bible my entire life, and I mean that literally. From childhood until now, through seminary, through decades of preaching, through every season life has thrown at me, I have never once opened my Bible and walked away empty. Not once. You know why? Because this book is inexhaustible. There is always more, always deeper, always something that stops you cold and makes you whisper, "I never saw that before." But here's another important fact. The Bible is not simply a collection of wise writings randomly sorted into a thick, ancient volume. That misses the whole point.

0: completely. Every book from Genesis to Revelation is telling one story, one magnificent, unfolding, breathtaking story. And at the center of that story is a person, Jesus Christ, his life, his death, his resurrection. The thread of the cross is woven through the entire tapestry of Scripture. And it all boils down to 3 days. 3 days that changed everything. The death of Jesus on the cross, bearing the full weight of human sin. His burial, silent, sealed, finished. And then the third day, empty tomb, folded grave clothes. He is not here. He is risen. That's it. That's the whole story. That's the cross we proclaim, and that is the beating heart of Insight for Living. June 30th is almost here. Would you give generously so that the most important story ever told keeps traveling? The world is waiting. 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It matters more than you know.
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5: Heart disease is the number one killer in North America, but advances in heart surgery are helping. In the United Kingdom, a new study shows that robotic-assisted surgery can not only extend life, but the quality of life as well.

0: 14-year study at Liverpool Heart and Chest Hospital found that robotic heart valve replacement had a near-perfect success rate. Dr. Paul Modi noted that this minimally invasive approach reduces hospital stay and recovery time. He said, "I think the days when patients routinely had to have their chest sawn open are becoming history." Modi hopes more hospitals will start using this technology. The Bible has a lot to say about the heart as well, and an even greater type of surgery is needed. The human heart is wicked, but God promised long ago to give his people a new heart to serve him, and now through Christ, that time has come. Welcome to Haven Today. I'm David Wolin, sharing the great story that's all about Jesus. Today we're continuing in a series called How Jesus Feels About You. And today we'll dive into what, for many Christian believers, is one of the most comforting passages in all the Bible, Hebrews chapter 4, verses 14 through 16. Here we learn that Jesus is not only our perfect, sinless Savior, but that he also sympathizes with our weaknesses. And this encourages us to come boldly into his presence and find the mercy and grace we need so desperately. Now, in one sense, there's not a single day in this fallen world where we are not dependent upon his mercy and grace, but the days in which we feel our neediness most, those are typically not the good days. Typically, they are our worst. And what is the heart of Jesus for you like on your worst day? Have you ever wondered? Have you ever examined your assumptions about that? Well, in my conversation with Dane Ortlund earlier in this series, I asked him about how people today react to that core idea behind his best-selling book, Gentle and Lowly, written years ago, and more recently, his book, The Heart of Jesus. Dane, you've been talking about this for 6+ years. Do you find that people are still resonating and surprised and leaning in when you bring this up?
1: I am still surprised.
0: So,
1: yes.
0: Good.
1: I think, David, until the day we die, the way Jesus talks about his care and love for us is going to feel kind of strange and foreign to us. And we're going to grow in it. We're going to grow in it. We will keep growing it. I want to keep growing in it. But we're spring-loaded and hardwired to think that he's a calculating kind of Savior, not a Savior of, as Ephesians 2 puts it, immeasurable, non-calculating grace and kindness. So yeah, I do find that I myself and my fellow sinners, saints, are all the time needing to press refresh in our hearts on just how wonderful the Lord Jesus is, what he is like for us. Here's the point. What Jesus is like at our worst. That's what we are most deeply resistant to. What we tend to think is Jesus loves me and he's patient with me and he cares for me, and his care for me gets kind of stronger when we're doing better. And when we're really wandering, well, you know, okay, he's going to take a step back and fold his arms and he'll hang in there with us. Actually, the Puritans persuaded me from the pages of Scripture, it is at my moment of deepest shame, regret, and failure that the Lord Jesus Christ loves me the most. That is when that is when his compassion burns strongest and extends to us most insistently. And that point is very surprising and arresting for all of us. I do believe that from the pages of the Bible.
0: That's Dane Ortlund, and today we'll be looking at one of the places in the Bible where we see what we just heard him talking about quite prominently. But first, I want to tell you that here at Haven, we're coming up on our fiscal year end here at the end of this month of June, and I ask you now to prayerfully and generously stand with Haven. This is a time of need for us. We have a break-even goal that's needed to cover the cost of ministry, so would you help us here today? And with our thanks, we'd love to send you this marvelous, encouraging book by Dane Ortlund called The Heart of Jesus, How He Really Feels About You. This profoundly ministered to me, and I'd love to share that blessing with you. So be sure to request The Heart of Jesus when you call 865-HAVEN with your gift, 865-HAVEN, or online at 865-HAVEN. haventoday.org. 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And now, as we prepare our hearts to hear God's word, I invite you to join your heart to the message of a great hymn inviting us to draw near to Christ. Here's Travis Cottrell with Kristen Getty and Come Ye Sinners.

What a great hymn. Travis Cottrell with Kristen Getty and Come Ye Sinners. This is Haven Today. I'm David Wolin. There are a wide variety of Christian-ish spiritual sayings out there. We hear them often. Some of them are true and helpful. Others, though, are true-ish. And upon close examination, they don't hold up to biblical scrutiny. They're almost true, but the gap of untruth is deadly. And one of these came to mind as I was preparing for today's program. Have you ever heard someone say, to err is human, to forgive divine? It's not in the Bible. It's actually from a poem written in the late 1700s by Alexander Pope. He was talking about what he believed was the best posture for making public criticism. It was not an exposition of scripture at all. Although some might hear that phrase, and it does sort of sound like Romans 3:23, for all have sinned and fall short of the glory of God. But that's not what to err is human is actually saying. Listen more carefully. If, in fact, to err is human, or to rephrase that, if error, aka sin, is essential to what it means to be human, then our very salvation is in question, because one of the following would have to be true. Either Jesus was not truly human, as the Bible claims, or Jesus was truly human but not truly sinless, as the Bible also claims. But of course, Jesus was truly human and truly sinless. So we cannot say to err is human, but we could say to be tempted is human. And we can say that because the Lord Jesus Christ, in his true humanity, was tempted just as we are. Now, today we're going to be considering the sympathy of Jesus, and that's related, and we'll be focusing our attention on Hebrews chapter 4, verses 14 through 16. Hear now the word of the Lord from the book of Hebrews. Since then we have a great high priest who has passed through the heavens, Jesus, the Son of God. Let us hold fast our confession. For we do not have a high priest who is unable to sympathize with our weaknesses, but one who in every respect has been tempted as we are, yet without sin. Let us then with confidence draw near to the throne of grace, that we may receive mercy and find grace to help in time of need. Well, the high priesthood of the Old Testament was instituted by God. It was a great mercy of God to provide this for his people. The high priest was intended to minister gently, as a shepherd, offering sacrifices to God on behalf of God's people for their sin. And about this high priesthood before Jesus, Hebrews chapter 5 says this about the kind of priest who came before. It says, he can deal gently with the ignorant and wayward, since he himself is beset with weakness. Because of this, he is obligated to offer sacrifice for his own sins, just as he does for those of the people. However, when the true and better high priest stepped into and fulfilled the priesthood, this could not be said of him. Yes, Jesus can sympathize with our weakness, but he was never beset with our weakness. He never sinned. And since that's true, here's the big question. How can Jesus sympathize with us? What it's like to be in our shoes, fully human and battling temptation, if he never knew what it is to fall to temptation and to give in to sin as we all do? How can he truly sympathize with us? Have you ever wrestled with this? If not, wrestle with it today. You'll be glad you did. And there is a good answer. Okay, so those of you with teenagers or who can remember having them, personally, my own experience is that of a dad with teenage daughters, and as is true for all dads with teens, going through adolescence alongside them can be a little turbulent at times. And I remember not long ago putting my arm around one of my teenagers who was emoting a little bit, and I put my arm around her and I said, "Sweetheart, I get it. I understand.
I've been there. I remember what this feels like, and I promise you'll get through this. And you probably already know where this conversation is going, don't you? She gave me a look that said it all, and just to make sure I got the message, she said, "Dad, you don't know what this is like. You're not me." And in one sense, she's right. But in another sense, I was speaking the truth, because I do know what it's like to be a teenager. I remember living through those years. I know those categories of emotion, and I remember how it felt. And here's the benefit of age. I remember how the Lord brought me through it. You don't have to live exactly the same life and have exactly the same experiences to truly sympathize with someone. And that holds true in our relationship with the Lord Jesus as well. Except whatever it is we face, we can rest assured His temptation and suffering was vastly greater than ours. But that doesn't mean He's indifferent. He doesn't say to us, "Huh, you think that's hard? You should try going toe-to-toe with Satan in the wilderness after 40 days of fasting." No, that's not His heart. That would not be a sympathetic high priest. And the sympathy of Jesus is far deeper and far better than we think. So let's talk for a moment about what it means for Jesus to be fully human. Pastor and scholar R. Kent Hughes writes, "When Jesus was born, He put the exercise of all-knowingness and all-powerfulness and all-presence under the direction of the Father. He did not give them up, but submitted them to the Father's discretion." And I'll admit, these are deep, mysterious waters, but also they are essential if we're going to understand the degree to which Christ sympathizes with us. This means, as a human being, Jesus really did learn to walk by crawling first, just like us. He really did learn to speak just like us, making little baby sounds at first and then slowly acquiring fluency just like us. He wasn't pretending. The learning process was real. And the book of Hebrews also tells us that Jesus learned obedience. I remember when I first read this in the book of Hebrews many, many years ago, and I remember then feeling confused. How could Jesus learn obedience? What would that mean for the time before He learned obedience? This is confusing for us because when it comes to His relationship with sin, Jesus is different from us. He learned obedience without having ever disobeyed. And likewise, Hebrews tells us that Jesus was made perfect. That doesn't mean He started out with imperfections and improved from there. No, made perfect means His perfection was demonstrated and proved out by the fact that when He walked through life, He did so without a hint or stain of sin. Now, imagine if Jesus had secluded Himself in the temple His whole life. What if He never lived out in the real world, never hurting, never hungry, never cold, never truly tempted? If He had done that, though remaining sinless, that perfection would not have been demonstrated or proved out. But of course, that's not who Jesus was. No, He was poor. He had no status. He knew pain and hunger and cold, and He poured Himself into sinners around Him. Jesus gravitated toward those regarded as the worst of the worst. But He wasn't like us, we who are so easily corruptible. Jesus didn't become like those He was with, but rather they became more and more like Him. That's the effect the sinless Savior has on sinners who draw near. Now, let's circle back to what it means that Jesus was truly tempted and therefore is able to sympathize with us. I could imagine someone objecting here and saying, "No, Jesus cannot sympathize because He never sinned. He doesn't really know what it's like to be stuck in sin." And today, for anyone who feels like that, who's in a sinful rut, it feels like there's no escape. And you might be thinking, "No, Jesus doesn't know the power of sin like I do." Well, I don't know another way to put this other than to say, you're wrong. In fact, Jesus does know the true, full power of sin better than anyone else, and that's because He stood up to it and never gave in. Do you think Satan didn't bring his A game when he came after Jesus in the wilderness?
There wasn't a single trick or exertion of his power which the devil did not throw at Jesus, and even in the face of that, Jesus did not sin. C.S. Lewis reflects on this. He wrote, "A man who gives into temptation after 5 minutes simply does not know what it would have been like an hour later. That is why bad people, in one sense, know very little about badness. They have lived a sheltered life by always giving in. We never find out the strength of the evil impulse inside us until we try to fight it. And Christ, because he was the only man who never yielded to temptation, is also the only man who knows to the full what temptation means." And so we really can take Hebrews 4:15 at face value, that Jesus in every respect was tempted as we are, yet without sin. He knows the full weight of sin's power, but, and this is the good news, his strength and power has more weightiness than sin does. And that means his sympathy can do more than just sit next to us compassionately and putting an arm around us to comfort us. But, and I think this is a fairly safe assumption, most Christian believers find themselves less often doubting his power to save or help them, and more often doubting his heart, the truth and the depth of his sympathy for them. Because here's the thing, at the moment of our greatest failure, we probably envision a scowling savior rather than a sympathetic one. Well, there's a phenomenon in the realm of physics. It's called sympathetic resonance. I can't explain the science, but as a musician, I've observed this. Here's how sympathetic resonance works. Imagine two pianos in the same room. You strike one note on one piano keyboard, and now, while that note is still ringing, if you were to open up the other piano and look inside, you'd find the piano strings of that same note in that piano vibrating. It's fascinating. And here's the application. Because the Lord Jesus became truly human, he's the same instrument as us. There is a sympathetic resonance in his own heart connected to what's happening in ours. So when the chord of suffering or temptation strikes in our hearts, his heart pulsates with that. When we're hurting, in a sense, he is hurting and he rushes to us. The Spirit helps us and is for us, his mercy and grace in our time of greatest need. That's why sinning saints like you and me can draw near with confidence, by faith and, over time, by experience, and learning that indeed he is true to his word. This is the true heart of Christ for all who belong to him.

0: They call themselves Mission House. That was Psalm 116, I love you, Lord. This is Haven Today. I'm David Wolin. Just a quick but very important reminder, Haven is in need of you and other friends like you right now this month. We're here every day for you, spotlighting the Lord Jesus with daily encouragement, and there is a budget need we have. And so today I'm asking for your help. And when you do give, don't forget to request The Heart of Jesus by Dane Ortlund. This is our way of saying thank you for your support. 865-HAVEN is the number to call, 865-HAVEN, or you can give online at haventoday.org. 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I'm David Wolin. Won't you come back again next time? We'll be keeping it all about Jesus. It's the great story here on Haven Today.
1: There is something about a checkout line. 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Life can feel like that sometimes, a little crowded, a little expensive, a little heavier than expected.
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6: This is John MacArthur with another edition of Portraits of Grace. 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In the physical realm, you can give money to the poor, food to the hungry, or a bed to the homeless. In the spiritual realm, you can show mercy by pitying the lost. When Stephen was being stoned, for example, he pitied his wretched murderers, asking God to forgive them. Jesus did the same, and that should be our attitude as well. Prayer, too, is an act of mercy, as is preaching the gospel. In fact, sharing Christ is the most merciful thing you can do. Be alert every day for opportunities to show mercy to others. This is John MacArthur, looking forward to bringing you more Portraits of Grace.
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8: It's Thursday, June 4, 2026. I'm Albert Moeller, and this is The Briefing, a daily analysis of news and events from a Christian worldview. Well, there are so many things going on, but certainly the primary election that was held this past Tuesday most importantly in California, just given the fact that it's the nation's largest state and its governor's seat is open, that has attracted a lot of attention, but it's also attracting a lot of frustration. And the reason for that is quite simple. California's very liberal, very bureaucratic voting process means that ballots are counted, absentee mail ballots are counted, even if they're postmarked on the day of the election. And so that means that you have to wait for something like 2 weeks to make certain, that's a commentary on the Postal Service and all the rest as well, you have to wait an inordinate amount of time until you have the ballots. The ballots are counted, but it does mean that under certain circumstances, you could be, say, looking at a month before anyone knows exactly what the fall, the November gubernatorial ballot is going to look like in the state of California. There's another reason for that. California has what is called a jungle primary. I think you should think of this in Darwinian terms, the survival of the fittest. And so what that means is that it is not party-based. There is not going to be a Republican and a Democratic nominee to face off. No, the question in the primary is which two candidates receive the most votes, regardless of party affiliation, and they will face off in the November election. Okay, so here is where the Democrats in California found themselves in a very strange predicament. Two big issues. Issue number one, there was no absolutely clear front runner. Then there was, then he was out, and then there was another front runner, but we don't know. Even at this point, we might not know for a matter of weeks if the front runner was actually out in front. Okay, so let's just deal with this. You had all these Democrats running. And by the way, because it is an open ballot, there were all kinds of people who qualified for the ballot. But nonetheless, you had Representative Eric Swalwell, who was considered to be the front runner. And he did politically in numbers look like he was out front. But then there were sexual abuse allegations, all kinds of things that came. He eventually not only had to withdraw from the race, he also had to resign from his congressional office. This left some other also rans, and one of them was Javier Becerra, who was the Secretary of Health and Human Services in the Biden administration. He was also formerly an attorney general in California. So he's the only candidate in terms of the primary race who had already been elected on a statewide basis in California. But he wasn't all that popular. He wasn't all that popular inside the Biden administration. He wasn't all that popular in the polling. But when Representative Swalwell dropped out of the race, all of a sudden people were saying, well, who in the world can we get who could be a choice on among the Democrats who might be able to face off against a Republican? And that's because there was the possibility, given this jungle primary, as it's called, this nonpartisan primary, there was the chance that there would be two Republicans coming in at the top of the ticket, number one and number two. And that would have meant there wouldn't even have been a Democrat on the ticket in what is, frankly, the most populous Democratic state in the union. So Democrats were in something of a panic. Party leaders were calling for a consolidation behind one at the most two candidates. But here's where things also just got very, very interesting. By the way, in terms of the balloting that took place, as so far we know right now, and again, these numbers are extremely preliminary. We're talking about 54%. So we're talking, you know, a long time after Tuesday, and already we're just looking at something like 54% of the votes counted. Javier Becerra was first at 35%, and then Steve Hilton, a Republican, at 28%, and then Tom Steyer, an extremely wealthy Democrat and businessman. And he, by the way, he violates a lot of the tripwire issues for the Democrats. Number one, he's extremely wealthy. He self-financed his campaign, and we're talking about an incredible number of millions of dollars. And furthermore, he made his money in terms of investments in a lot of things the Democrats say no one should now be investing in. But you know what? It may well be that he ends up within the top three candidates. And of course, what he's hoping is that Steve Hilton drops back and he can move up so that there is a November face-off between Javier Becerra and himself. That is to say, again, Tom Steyer. But this is really interesting. The point is, right now, this is no way to run an election. This is no way to enhance and build confidence in an electoral system. And that's absolutely essential to our democratic form of government. So it is a mess in California. It's not the first time it's been a mess. But we expect there probably will be, if the trends continue, a Democrat running against a Republican, because it will be a Democrat and a Republican who came in number one and number two. At least that's the way it's looking right now. Javier Becerra, former California Attorney General, and President Biden's Secretary of the Department of Health and Human Services, and then Steve Hilton, businessman with a lot of background, frankly, in the Republican side. But when you look at the party registration, at least in terms of the numbers and the political expectation, no Republican can win that office up against a Democrat. When you look at the imbalance in party registration in the state of California, it becomes very, very clear. It has been a very long time since any Republican has won statewide election in the state of California. And the Democratic Party is doing everything it can to keep it that way. At the very least, however, if it is, as it will turn out, maybe even a month from now, if it is indeed Becerra versus Hilton, there will be some real political fireworks, and at least there will be a very clear conflict of political visions set before the California voting public. So that's going to be interesting to watch. Okay, there's a couple of other interesting angles in the California primary. One of them has to do with Katie Porter. Katie Porter was a Democrat who served three terms in Congress, very liberal, very brash, very outspoken, and frankly, she violated a number of norms, even in the Democratic Party. But then she got into big trouble because a video was released in which she was just cruelly berating a member of her staff who she said was getting in the way of her shot in terms of a media shoot. Okay, so it was really abusive. It was really clear. And so Katie Porter came out and said, look, I have to deal with some of these issues, but who's not dealing with something? That's what it means to be human, et cetera, et cetera. So kind of like what you have with Graham Plattner in controversy on the East Coast in terms of the main race for governor. In Katie Porter's case, you're talking about a former member of Congress who was running and at one point was considered to be gaining momentum as a Democrat in the race, but she fell behind. And by the way, at least in terms of where the numbers are right now, she's standing at only about 4 or 5%. So at least one thing that comes out from all of this is that in California, as in virtually everywhere people get to vote, they generally don't vote for people they think are just personally mean. And something like that will come with a pretty significant political cost, especially when there are alternatives on the ballot, as there was in this case. It's also interesting to ask the question, why hasn't California elected a woman governor? Now, I think there are a lot of women who would say it's just prejudice against women. But of course, you are looking at the fact that the Democrats are basically in control over recent decades of statewide elections. And given the fact that the Democrats are at least officially so pro-women candidates, why hasn't there been a woman governor of California? A team of reporters for the New York Times puts it this way. California sees itself as a progressive trailblazer on many fronts, but it has never elected a woman governor. That puts California in the minority of states. More than 50 women have served as governor elsewhere, and 14 states currently have female executives, the most on record. Okay, quote, for a while it seemed that California was poised to join that list. Former Vice President Kamala Harris would have been a heavy favorite to win this year's governor's race, but opted not to run. Okay, so I'm just going to stop there for a moment and say that that was the big issue. Had the former vice president, who of course was the 2024 Democratic presidential nominee, albeit in very unusual circumstances, the fact is, however, that had she run, she almost assuredly would have won. And that's what's really interesting. She decided not to. Why does she decide not to? And you could even look at history, where that's the kind of alternative that certain defeated presidential candidates have at least thought of, if not taken, in order to get back in the political driver's seat, so to speak. But nonetheless, she didn't do it, and that is at least in part because she has indicated in more than one way she intends to run for the 2028 Democratic presidential nomination. And so she gave up what would have been almost certainly an absolutely sure thing in terms of being elected governor of California. But there may be another reason why she didn't do it, and that is because California is headed into an awful lot of big political and economic challenges. And it just might be that she took a look at that and decided, you know, that would not enhance her national possibilities. It might hurt her national possibilities. You know, this is going to be handicapped for any number of years. But the bottom line is, it is interesting that California, this very progressive state, has never had a woman governor. This team of reporters for The Times says, quote, women who have served as governor around the country say the reasons that California has never broken that glass ceiling look awfully familiar, quote, suggesting that some of the struggles that female politicians face across ideological lines. It is also striking, they say, that states with more conservative voters have elected women to their highest office, while California, the trendsetter in other realms, has not. And then this interesting statement, quote, "It is hard to know to what extent gender bias has played a role in California never having elected a woman as governor," end quote. So what's really interesting about that is the acknowledgement no one can answer that question. And you'll notice that this is on the Democratic side. So people aren't saying it's because of discrimination against women. It's because they're close to the idea of women being candidates. But the bottom line is California could have done this a long time ago, but didn't, hasn't. And frankly, given the numbers the way they're coming in right now in California, it certainly looks like the year 2026 is not going to be when that happens. Okay, now while we're thinking about big issues in the culture, one of the big headlines has to do with the firing by CBS News of Scott Pelley, who has been one of the most significant figures in the network for the course of the last several decades and was a full correspondent on the 60 Minutes news program at CBS. And so this is big news. And by the way, this was a fiery exit. So there's a background to this, and it has to do with Barry Weiss, who has become basically the leader there at CBS News. And this comes at almost the same time that the Ellison family and Paramount have gained control of the network. And so immediately people are saying, well, Barry Weiss is a conservative. She didn't have this kind of background in television. And she was brought on to bring about changes at CBS News. CBS News, of course, was generally considered rather liberal in terms of its news coverage and political opinions and commentary and all the rest. That's not so much because it stood out from NBC and ABC, but certainly if you go back, say, to the classic age of television, all three of the networks were pretty liberal. It was only with the advent of cable that alternatives came up, most famously, of course, Fox News, transforming the equation. But let's go back to CBS. 60 Minutes debuted in 1968, actually on September the 24th, 1968, as a news magazine. And so that's a TV news magazine. So what made it different was the fact that all of a sudden you have CBS pioneering what would be basically a one-hour program, that's the 60 Minutes, with the iconic clock ticking, the watch there ticking. And thus you had a program that was a magazine because very much like a print magazine, you could have longer articles. I mentioned the fact before that when you are looking at just a 30-minute national newscast by the big three networks for a matter of many years after the advent of television, what you had was just very brief news coverage because you only, by the time you put in advertising, you're talking about something just over 20 minutes of actual news coverage in a 30-minute segment. And so this was an intentional effort to try to go deeper in many big stories. It actually, for one of the first times, brought in the opportunity of what is termed investigative journalism into the television context. The 60 Minutes program on CBS really took off like a rocket. And even right now, even just in terms of recent weeks and the ratings, CBS leads this kind of programming in terms of the program 60 Minutes. 60 Minutes is beating the competition. And one of the reasons is because 60 Minutes is an iconic brand. Just a matter of weeks ago, Anderson Cooper, of course, also affiliated with CNN, who was a correspondent on 60 Minutes, he withdrew. He wasn't fired. He withdrew. But it was understood that that was likely in the context of Barry Weiss taking over. And now she has brought in a man by the name of Nick Bilton to be the executive producer. And that was the man who had the absolute confrontation with Scott Pelley in a staff meeting at CBS earlier this week. And, you know, just looking at the news coverage, it was clear this was a belligerent, very antagonistic meeting. And you had Scott Pelley basically saying that Barry Weiss didn't know what she was doing. I think that's wrong. And he went on to say Nick Bilton was disqualified for the job. He wasn't equipped for the job. Well, you know, I think that comes clearly from Scott Pelley with an understanding of what 60 Minutes is and must be. And he didn't want it to be anything other than that. And one of the things we're seeing here is that there are ideological issues that are very close to the surface. You might have to scratch just a little bit. When you look at this, one of the things we see here is the fact that so many of these television personalities, they really do have a very clear worldview. That's no surprise to Christians. But it is a worldview that they believe should not be checked or balanced by any other. And I think that's the big issue going on at 60 Minutes. And so the people like Scott Pelley are saying it's all about, you know, competence and experience in the field. He went on to say that Nick Bilton wasn't qualified to hold the position he holds, which basically meant this was a correspondent who wasn't going to report to this person as a supervisor or a superior. In part of the statement that Scott Pelley released, he said, quote, at 60 Minutes, we have fought harder than anyone knows to save the program that became an American icon. We owe that to our millions of viewers. I am deeply moved by the thousands of wishes we have received to keep up the good fight. Most of the men and women of CBS News, he says, are still in that fight. But now the collapse of values at the top has become untenable. The leadership of 60 Minutes is no longer recognizable. The principles I hold dear are gone, and so I must leave as well, end quote. So there you see him saying, look, basically, with this ownership of CBS, with this leadership and supervision of CBS News, with this new person coming in as executive producer of 60 Minutes, he says he's just basically out. But, you know, as you look at that, you need to recognize the very statement that he makes indicates that he is just in fundamental disagreement with those who are the new owners of the network and the direction they want to take. Let me just remind you of something, and that is that just about everyone on planet Earth works for somebody. And you know, so if you are a self-employed and you own your own business or whatever, then, well, you're in pretty good shape unless you fire yourself. But if you are in another job, you're working for CBS, then you answer to someone. And this is something that a lot of people, especially when they reach the pinnacle of their professional lives, they just don't believe should be true. And when it comes to 60 Minutes, one of the things you see here in so many of the professions and in so many of these cultural institutions is that the people who are running them, producing them, directing them, reporting them, etc., they believe they answer only to themselves or only to each other. When it comes to, say, corporate management, they think, well, that's an imposition. But of course, it's the corporate management that represents the owners of the network. This is the way business works. Now, the American people, they might decide they like the new 60 Minutes or they don't like it. But the fact is, the owners of the network get to decide what 60 Minutes is. That's a stewardship, to be sure. And that's why I mentioned this is an iconic media brand and there is a long reputation. But by the way, that's not a reputation that has no troubled moments. There are some troubled moments in virtually any media history like that. And quite honestly, I think there needs to be a recalibration of the worldview and the ideological commitments in terms of these major media companies. And I welcome that kind of change. So it's just a reminder of the fact that there is combat to be had in just about every major arena of life. In recent days, one of the hottest scenes of battle is at CBS News with 60 Minutes. One thing we now know is that this controversy will last a lot longer than 60 Minutes. Okay, while we're talking about the media, it's interesting to know that yesterday's edition of the Wall Street Journal had a front page article, Media Mogul, age 84, reinvents himself yet again. This is an article about Barry Diller. And Barry Diller was a studio executive in television. He was the CEO of Fox News at one time. He left about 1992. He went to start his own media company. And by the way, he was wildly successful. He basically began or took over companies including QVC, Ticketmaster. As the Wall Street Journal says, quote, he doubled down on digital, buying dating site Match and travel site Expedia, and then went big on magazines by buying publisher Meredith in 2021. So he catapulted himself into the billionaire class. And thus he's been in different businesses, broadcast television, and then this widespread media empire. But at age 84, he's now getting into another big business in a very big way. And the fact that he's doing this at age 84 in such a big way tells us this just might be significant. What is the business? It's gambling, and in particular, casino gambling. This is yet another indication of how gambling is emerging as a bigger and bigger issue with almost every turn of the calendar page. We are talking about a massive increase in the role and the influence, and I think the corrupting power of gambling in our entire society. There are some other headlines that have to do with this, but this does tell us something. If you are 84 years old and you're deciding now to get into a big business, you must really think there is a lot of potential in this business. And Barry Diller clearly does. And so even as the Wall Street Journal says he is reinventing himself yet again, he is reinventing himself not as a media mogul, but as a gambling mogul. He told the Wall Street Journal, quote, I'm willing to change anything on a dime if I see an opportunity. Clearly he sees an opportunity in gambling, and that tells us something. He really

interesting to see that there are a lot of headlines on the prediction markets. And as we said, that's just a disguised form of gambling. And involved in these recent headlines are accusations of improper involvement in the prediction markets by an employee at Google and also by former Congressman George Santos. Yes, that George Santos, who is actually charged with manipulating the prediction markets by involving himself in bets in terms of predicting his own behavior. As The Guardian in Britain reported, quote, disgraced former congressman said to have put his bet on whether he would be at Trump's State of the Union speech, end quote. Now, just imagine how distorted this entire thing is, where this man can be involved in prediction investing, in other words, betting on whether he himself would be at President Trump's State of the Union speech. The accusation is that he tilted the table towards yes and then didn't go, meaning that not only did he not go, he also won the bet. Okay, finally, something very, very interesting to me. I have to tell you, when I was a boy, I wanted to do science projects on things like snakes and sharks. And I'll just tell you, I've never outgrown the interest in either snakes or sharks. And sharks made the headline, also made the front page of the Wall Street Journal this week. Here's the headline: no one agrees how to keep sharks out of new Club Med. Subhead: the South African resort is opening in July, but a debate is raging about a protective net. Okay, this is a Club Med facility, tens of millions of dollars, this massive resort, and it is a Dateline, the story here, from Ballito, South Africa. And then we are told, quote, Club Med's expansion into South Africa has run into a problem, and this one's got teeth. Okay, so there are sharks, and there are sharks. Most shark scientists, for a very long time now, that the three species of shark most likely to attack and kill human beings are, and you could say basically in some kind of order, the great white shark, the bull shark, and the tiger shark. Guess which three sharks all patrol the waters right off this resort? Ask yourself the question, what could go wrong? This article at the online site for the Wall Street Journal actually includes also a map showing the swimming patterns off the coast of the great white and the tiger and the bull shark. And let me just tell you, you look at that, and I'll tell you what I'm not doing. I'm not getting in that water. Okay, the subhead of this article said that there was a debate about a protective net, these anti-shark nets, which have been put in some places in the world. However, this article makes very clear, here's the thing. They don't absolutely work. They kill a lot of sharks, but it is also true that they keep finding even these very deadly sharks inside the net area. So the big issue here is that in most legal jurisdictions, these nets are no longer in favor because they kill so much aquatic wildlife. And by the way, just the very thought of it tells us that there might be some kind of preventative effect of having this kind of giant netting in the water. On the other hand, if the shark swims on the wrong side of the net, guess what? Your net means nothing if you're in the water. The other problem for this resort is that it has been packaging itself as being very eco-friendly, and it's hard to square eco-friendly with putting in these kinds of nets that would kill so much of the aquatic wildlife. And so they really are looking at a problem here. And by the way, it also tells you something. It tells you something about human interest that this very respectable, very staid, rather formal front page of the Wall Street Journal includes a graphic of a great white shark with a very deadly open mouth. So as Christians look at this, by the way, at the very least, we should understand we are drawn to the wonders of creation, including the aspects and wonders of creation that have menacing teeth. I grew up in Florida. Let me tell you, I'm quite familiar with the danger of sharks. And it is true, the vast majority of sharks in the world aren't really likely to attack a human being. The problem is there are some species that are far more likely to attack a human being. And quite honestly, we are the ones venturing into their world. They are not venturing into ours. The sharks are not showing up, walking into our hotels. Instead, we are jumping into their water. And by the way, in this case, the danger of the shark is that the shark acts like a shark. And that raises another issue. In terms of the danger posed by a predator like a shark, is this theologically moral evil or natural evil? Moral evil means that there is a moral agent deciding on something

0: the choice is right or wrong, obedience, disobedience, righteousness, depravity. And in that sense, the shark doesn't qualify. The shark, in this sense, is simply a shark, acting out its shark nature in a fallen world. And given that, we understand this comes under the category of natural evil. But I can assure you this in closing. If you are in the water and you see a fin in the water, your main concern will not be the distinction between moral evil and natural evil. I will just tell you, at that point, that debate is unlikely. If nothing else, by the way, for Christians, it is good for us to stand in humble awe at the wonders of God's creation, including those with very sharp teeth and very big appetites, who just might mistake one of us for lunch. 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I'll meet you again tomorrow for The Briefing.
1: 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According to evolutionists, labor is painful for women because our species evolved upright walking and bigger brains. Apparently, our big heads have a hard time getting through the birth canal. Well, God's word gives us the real answer as to why childbirth is so painful. When Adam and Eve sinned, God cursed his very good creation. And part of the curse on the woman was that she would have pain in bearing children. It wasn't supposed to be this way. The pain of childbirth reminds us of the curse and our sin. But the new life that comes through childbirth should remind us of the new life we can have through faith in Christ.
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0: Your Cornerstone weather forecast for your Thursday is calling for a high of 83 degrees with mostly sunny skies. For tonight, expect a low around 72 and mostly cloudy, a high of 84 and a low of 72 for your Friday with mostly sunny skies. 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
1: So the question is this: are you a true, genuine follower of Jesus Christ? Not if you're living in sin, not if you're living in disobedience to God, not if you're living in rebellion, not if you've made your own plans, doing your own thing, gratifying your own flesh, satisfying your own needs. Following Jesus is having received Him as my Savior. I walk with Him, follow Him by believing what He says to me and obeying the promptings of the Holy Spirit.
2: Most of us are familiar with the children's game, Follow the Leader. That simple game actually provides a glimpse into the Christian life. Those of us who are believers should keep our leader, Jesus, in sight and imitate Him. Today's edition of In Touch, the teaching ministry of Dr. Charles Stanley, begins explaining what it means to follow Christ. Let's listen in to Dr. Stanley's message.
1: Would you declare yourself to be a follower of the Lord Jesus Christ? And if you would, how would you define what following Jesus means when He's no longer here physically? You cannot see Him, you cannot touch Him, you cannot hear Him speak audibly. All of our life, most of us have heard that phrase, following Jesus. But I wonder how many of us really and truly know what it means to follow Christ. Now, there are a lot of people who think they're following Jesus when, in essence, what they're doing is they're simply deciding the kind of lifestyle they want to live, and they want to make sure that there's nothing immoral or dishonest in it. And once they've made the decision, it looks good, then their idea of following Jesus is to ask God to bless what they have already decided they want to do. That's not following Jesus. So what does it mean to follow Christ? What did it cost you to turn your life over to Him? What real difference has it made in your life since you started following Jesus Christ? And my friend, are you serious about following Jesus, or is your idea going to church and reading the Bible when the pastor reads it and giving some money and saying some prayers, especially in trouble? Or are you deadly serious about following Jesus Christ? Well, that's the title of this message, and I want to answer some very important questions about that. So if you'll turn to Matthew chapter 4, and I want us to read a very familiar passage about this whole idea of what it means to follow the Lord Jesus Christ. Jesus has been baptized, He went to the wilderness, He's been tempted, now He's come back from the wilderness, and the theme of His message is repent, for the kingdom of heaven is at hand. And then beginning in verse 18 of Matthew chapter 4, and walking by the Sea of Galilee, He saw two brothers, Simon, who was called Peter, and Andrew, his brother, casting a net into the sea, for they were fishermen. And He said to them, follow Me, and I will make you fishers of men. And they immediately left the nets and followed Him. And going on from there, He saw two other brothers, James, the son of Zebedee, and John, his brother, in the boat with Zebedee, their father, mending their nets. And He called them. And they immediately left the boat and their father and followed Him. What does it mean to be a follower of Jesus Christ? Well, first of all, I want us to talk about the reality of this. How are you and I to be followers of Christ when we cannot see Him or audibly hear Him speak? Well, before the Lord Jesus Christ left His apostles, you recall in the upper room in the 16th chapter of John, turn there if you will for a moment, that He said to His apostles, I'm going away. He says, in fact, it's absolutely essential for you that I go away. But if I go, I'm going to do something that will compensate for my leaving. And this is what He said. He said, I tell you the truth in verse 7. I tell you the truth, it is to your advantage that I go away. For if I do not go away, the Helper, the Holy Spirit, shall not come to you. But if I go, I will send him to you. Then he says, here's the reason, to convict the world of righteousness, sin, and judgment. Verse 12, I have many more things to say to you, but you cannot bear them now. That is, you won't understand them at this point. But when he, the Spirit of truth, comes, he will guide you into all the truth, for he will not speak of himself or on his own initiative, but whatever he hears, he will speak. He will disclose to you what is to come. He shall glorify me. Now the Lord Jesus Christ knew that the next day is going to be crucified. He knew that they were going to be upset, discouraged, disillusioned, want to quit and go back to fishing. They've been following him for 3 years and now he's leaving them. How can we continue to follow someone we cannot see, we cannot touch, we cannot feel, we cannot hear his audible voice? How are we to keep on doing what we've been doing? Peter, James, John, and Andrew, all fishermen there by the sea that day, would never forget what he said when he looked at them and he said, follow me and I will make you fishers of men. Well, when the Lord Jesus Christ was about to leave them, he said, I'm going to make it possible for you to follow me just as carefully now that after I'm gone as while you have been with me. And this is what he said. He said, I'm sending to you the Holy Spirit. Now, when the Holy Spirit comes into the life of a believer, he comes to indwell on the inside of that believer. And with regard to following Christ, he has three primary responsibilities. He comes to live on the inside of us. First of all, one of his primary ministries is to give us guidance and direction for our life. When you were saved, the Bible says your spirit was made alive. The Holy Spirit comes into your spirit. And it is the Holy Spirit living on the inside of you who gives you direction and clarifies the decision-making process in your life so that you and I are not left here to make up our own mind, to do our own thing, to follow our own will, to make our own plans, but we are to follow the Lord Jesus Christ by following the leadership of the Holy Spirit. That's why he came. Jesus said, there's some things that if I tell you now, you won't understand them. You're not ready to hear them now. But you will be, and the Spirit of God is the one who will teach you. First of all, his responsibility is to give us guidance. The second responsibility of the Holy Spirit indwelling us with regard to following Christ is not only to show me what to do, but to enable me to do it. One of his ministries is the enabling power of the Holy Spirit. Whatever God requires of us, God also assumes responsibility for enabling us to do it. Does he not say, he that calleth thee will also do it? So in following the Lord Jesus Christ, we don't have to figure out what to do. He will show us. In following the Lord Jesus Christ, we don't have to ask, will I be able to do it? But rather, the Spirit who gives us guidance to do whatever he's requiring of us is the same Spirit who will empower us to do whatever God requires us to do. Now, but there's a third thing, and that's this. One of the responsibilities of the indwelling Spirit of God who is our guide is course correction. That is, when he sees us wavering off course, being influenced by the wrong pressures in life, it is his responsibility to convict us of that, to make us aware that we are wandering and drifting away from God's best, his perfect will for our life, and to encourage us and woo us, and if necessary, chasten us and put pressure on us to get us back on course. Because you see, in essence, here is what following Jesus Christ is. Following Jesus Christ is obeying him. Following the Lord Jesus Christ begins with receiving Christ as our Savior, and now having received him as our Savior, walking after him, walking in his way. And how do we do that? First of all, by believing what he says to us, and secondly, by obeying him. So the question is this, are you a true, genuine follower of Jesus Christ? Not if you're living in sin, not if you're living in disobedience to God, not if you're living in rebellion, not if you've made your own plans, doing your own thing, gratifying your own flesh, satisfying your own needs. Following Jesus is having received him as my Savior. I walk with him, follow him by believing what he says to me and obeying the promptings of the Holy Spirit. But the second aspect of following him is this, and that is, what are the requirements of following Jesus Christ? They haven't changed from what they were in the first century. Now, let's make one thing very clear. At no time in the life of Jesus Christ did he ever challenge anyone to follow him under false pretense. If you will follow me, I'll make life full of ease, comfort, and pleasure. Jesus said, if you follow me, this is what you can expect, and that is the cross. At no point did he ever say, well, if you'll follow me, here's what I will do, and it all come out with ease, comfort, and pleasure, and entertainment, and pleasure. But Jesus called men and women to him to follow him, to follow his lifestyle and his pattern. Now, centuries have gone by. Things are not the same as they were in those days. Many things have changed. But in essence, following Jesus Christ has never changed. It is always the same. Now, when we talk about the requirements of following the Lord Jesus Christ, sometimes we want to formulate our own. But there are specific requirements that God has given us. And you see, once Jesus began to talk about the requirements, it's amazing what happened to his congregation. When he first started preaching, they saw the miracles and the wonders. I want you to turn to John chapter 6. For in this sixth chapter of John is a perfect example of the kind of response the world's most profound, greatest teacher, preacher received as a result of preaching and teaching the truth. This is what happened to his congregation. Now, in the 5th, 6th, 7th, and 8th chapters of John, the 9th chapter, if you're going to understand the life of the Lord Jesus Christ, you need to understand these chapters. Listen to what happened in the 6th chapter of the Gospel of John. After these things, Jesus went away to the other side of the Sea of Galilee, or Tiberias, and a great multitude, listen, big crowds were following him because they were seeing the signs which he was performing on those who were sick. Now he's performing all of these signs, and he begins to preach to them and teach and perform miracles. And then when he begins to talk about what it's going to cost them to follow him and what following him really means, listen to what happened to his congregation. Verse 65. And he was saying, for this reason I've said to you that no one can come to me unless it has been granted him from the Father. As a result of this, many of his disciples withdrew and were not walking with him anymore. That is, when he was talking here early in the chapter of what it's going to cost them, the Bible says that many of those who followed him, watching the signs and the miracles and the wonders, said, hey, wait a minute, hold it. I'd like to be a follower. I love to see the miracles. I'm excited about the signs. I'm curious about these wonders that you're performing. We love the bread that you feed us, but hey, don't give me any of this cross, shame, suffering, and death. I'm not interested. And they walked away. In fact, so many of his congregation walked away. The Bible says he turned to his apostles and said, you do not want to go away also, do you? That is, are you all leaving too? Now, whatever the requirements are, they must not have been very popular in Jesus' day. Oh, as long as they could see signs, miracles, and wonders, and he was feeding them with bread and multiplying the loaves and the fishes, I mean, he had the crowds. I mean, you couldn't count them. They were coming from everywhere to hear him. But then when he said, this is the message, this is what you can expect if you follow me, even his apostles, it appeared, were going to leave. Now, what are the requirements? Requirement number one, sensitivity to the Holy Spirit. You see, in those days, they could hear him audibly. They could see him as in this fourth chapter, as they were there in their boats and mending their nets, and Jesus walked by when he said, follow me. They knew exactly where to go. They just followed in his footsteps until they joined his side. Wherever he went, they went. Wherever he was, there they were. They could follow him because they could see him. They could touch him. Now, as we said before in the earlier part of the message, we cannot see him, but because we cannot, we have to develop a very keen sensitivity to the Holy Spirit so that when the Holy Spirit, who does not shout, how many of you have ever heard the Holy Spirit shout? Well, there have been a few times when I thought I heard it so loud it was deafening on the inside. Haven't you? Amen? God, I'm not going to tell everybody that no, God never speaks audibly today. I'll just tell you that I've never have heard him speak audibly. I've heard him speak much louder than that. On the inside of me so loudly, I absolutely could not avoid it under any condition. The Spirit of God on the inside giving us guidance, we must develop a very keen sensitivity to him so that, listen, the sharpness of our spirit is so sharp, so needle point sharp, that when the Spirit of God speaks, we just know that it's the Spirit of God. Haven't you been in a situation where you said, and then something inside of me just told me, well, that something inside of you is somebody who is the Holy Spirit. You've been in those situations where you just felt absolutely, definitely you must. God was speaking to you. If you're not going to follow him, we must have a very keen sensitivity to the Holy Spirit on the inside of us who speaks through our spirit. Somebody says, I never heard God speak to me. Listen carefully. He does speak. That is, he speaks to you not audibly, but listen, by spiritual strong promptings. That is, you feel the tug. You feel the urge. You know that something's going on the inside. That's the Holy Spirit. That isn't just your intuition. That isn't just your second nature. That is the person of the Holy Spirit whom Jesus sent to speak to you and to dwell in you moment by moment. Now, walking in the Spirit is walking by the indwelling promptings. That's what it means to walk in the Spirit. And if you're not following him, we're not arguing with him and weighing what he says and putting up a big front. We're saying yes, yes, yes. Sometimes it may not always be as clear because we get lots of voices. But the Spirit of God speaks, and if we're going to follow Jesus, first of all, there must be a prompting, that there must be a sensitivity to the indwelling presence of the Holy Spirit. The second requirement of following Jesus is service. Now listen to what he said to these two men and then to two others, Peter and Andrew. He said to them, follow me and I will make you fishers of men. That is, if you follow me, here's what you can expect. You can expect to spend the rest of your life, invest the rest of your life in serving me by giving yourselves away, laying yourselves down in the service of the Heavenly Father, which in essence is sharing the truth that I'm going to share with you in order that they may receive me and therefore spend eternity in heaven. That is, he says, if you follow me, I'm going to switch your vocation. You're no longer going to be committed to putting fish on the table, but souls into the kingdom of God. To follow the Lord Jesus Christ means to serve him. But now watch, there's something else here. When he says, follow me and I will make you fishers of men, he gave them a promise. He says, I'm going to train you and equip you to do what I'm calling you to do. Your ministry, your service, if you're going to follow me, you must give yourself away into sharing the gospel of the kingdom. In order to do that effectively, I am going to make you a fish of men. I'm going to train you. I'm going to teach you. I'm going to lead you. I'm going to guide you. I'm going to show you how. I'm going to demonstrate. I am going to make you a fisher of men if you choose to follow me. It is impossible to be a follower of Jesus Christ and close our eyes, our ears, our lips, close our hands and still our feet. It is impossible to be a follower of Jesus Christ without giving ourselves away to other people. Was not Jesus Christ a servant? Did he not come to serve? Listen to what he says in this very same book in the 20th chapter and the last few verses. He says, whoever wishes to be first among you shall be your slave. Just as the Son of Man did not come to be served, but to serve and to give his life a ransom for many. Jesus came as a servant. He said, if you're going to follow me, you'll have to do what I'm doing. What was he doing? He was serving. He was healing. He was multiplying the loaves. He was raising the dead. He was encouraging. Jesus was a servant, always giving himself away. It is amazing to me how many people go to church Sunday after Sunday or sit in front of television sets or listen to the radio and say, yes, I'm serving God. Who never lift a hand to do something for someone who cannot? Who never give anything to the Lord's work? Who only visit church on Sunday morning and listen to sermons, which they certainly hope will encourage them, listen to the choir sing in the orchestra and say their prayers and call on God during the week in case of an emergency, but know nothing of giving themselves away in service to the living God. And I'm going to tell you, my friend, there is no such thing as following Jesus without serving other people. It is impossible to do so. His very life was a life of service. So I want to ask you a question. What evidence is there in your life that you're following Christ? Now, we don't all do it the same way. Mother serves the Lord Jesus Christ by serving her family. Man who's head of his business serves the Lord Jesus Christ by serving those who work for him. There are many, many ways to serve the Lord Jesus Christ. You see, serving the Lord doesn't mean just simply standing behind the pulpit. A man can stand behind the pulpit and gratify his own flesh, satisfy his own needs, and never serve God one single minute. Serving the Lord is giving yourself away to other people to the glory of God in their behalf in the name of Jesus Christ and by the power of the Holy Spirit.
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2: 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Christians believe God created them for a purpose. What happens when they refuse to accept their assignment? Here's a moment with Charles Stanley.
8: It's a fearsome thing to rebel against God, especially, for example, I think about men who've said, well, I know God called me to preach the gospel, but, you know, I just couldn't do it. I was afraid, or I wanted to do something else, and now I've spent my life doing something else. I've never met a happy, contented person who's living in rebellion toward God. If God called them to do something, and whatever their excuse was, never met a person who had any contentment living in rebellion. When God called you to do something and you refuse to do it, your conscience is going to sting very, very badly. And the longer you go away from His will, walking in your own way, the less contentment you're going to have. You're going to become confused, frustrated, anxious, fearful. All kind of things happen in a person's life because the Spirit of God is working in that person's life, and they're rebelling against holy God who has given them a task. There's no way to escape that.
2: The Bible tells us that godliness with contentment is great gain. Learn more about the Christian life of faith at intouch.org. 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
9: When I say this man is a veteran test pilot, I mean he's easily old enough to be comfortably retired. Instead, he's still blasting through the skies at these mind-boggling speeds, testing some of America's most advanced aircraft. He told this amazing life story on a national television program. It's a story of a lifelong adventure in the skies and a long spiritual search here on Earth that ended, well, with the pilot of the universe piloting his life. Now, as he concluded his story, he told about an incident where he was sent up in a state-of-the-art aircraft to help a pilot who was in distress. The fog was thick, the weather was dangerous for flying, and a rookie pilot was lost in that fog and unable to get through the weather in a plane that, well, wasn't really equipped for it. Well, Mr. Test Pilot flew close to that imperiled aircraft until he was actually positioned right at his left wing. And then he radioed the desperate pilot and he simply said, "Look to your left." And then he said, "Now stick with me. Turn when I turn." And then in a plane so advanced that the veteran said it can make a game out of bad weather, he led his frightened fellow pilot to that glorious point where they broke through the fog, saw the bright lights of that landing strip below them, and when they landed safely, well, you can guess, the rookie got out of his plane, ran to his rescuer, and hugged him as if he had saved his life. He probably had. I'm Ron Hutchcraft. I want to have a word with you today about when you're lost in the fog. A pilot lost in a potentially fatal predicament? His only hope was someone who was equipped with everything needed to bring him safely home. Well, we all need somebody like that. Because we are all, in the words the Bible uses to describe our spiritual condition, lost. If we're honest, we know that we really don't know how life's supposed to work. No matter how cool, how together we look on the outside, I mean, when it comes to knowing why we're here, which way to go, and most importantly, how to land safely when we die, we're all lost. Our only hope is someone who's equipped with everything needed to lead us safely home. Someone who will come beside us and take us the rest of the way through this life and on into the life to come. His name is Jesus. And he came here for all of us lost pilots. He said so in his personal mission statement, which is recorded in Luke 19:10, our word for today from the Word of God. Here's what Jesus said about himself. The Son of Man came to seek and to save what was lost. Notice he didn't come to start a religion called Christianity or just give us a nice morality to live by. No, he came to rescue us from a spiritual predicament that will be eternally fatal unless we let him lead us home. We're lost because, well, we took over the pilot seat God was supposed to occupy. In the Bible's words, we are sheep who have gone astray. And you know what? Lost sheep don't find their way home. Their only hope is if the shepherd comes looking for the one who's lost. And Jesus did. He, in his own words, came to lay down my life for the sheep. The only person who's equipped to lead you out of the guilt and the death penalty for your sin is the one who took all that guilt, who took all that dying on himself. That's what Jesus did when he was on that cross. And then he walked out of his grave under his own power, and he's alive right now, and he's pulled up next to you today. That tug you feel in your heart, that's Jesus seeking you so he can save you. He's your only hope, but you got to admit that. You have to tell him that and start following where he leads you. And right now, you could begin that personal relationship with him. Would you just tell him, "Jesus, I am yours." And then, listen, would you get to our website? Because the rest of the information, everything you need to know from God's Word about getting home to Jesus is right there, anewstory.com. That's it, anewstory.com. You don't have to fly in the fog one more day. You don't have to be lost anymore. Jesus has come close to you, my friend, and he's saying, "Look to me. I'll get you safely home. Follow him."
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2: We know that what the pagan does, according to Romans 1, is that the first lie that he embraces is the denial of the eternal power and deity of God. And then his mind becomes darkened. And the more brilliant he is, the further away he moves from that first awareness of God that he gets in nature.
1: So how do we break through that barrier of denial? Thank you for joining us today for Renewing Your Mind. This week, we are in R.C. Sproul's series, Defending Your Faith. It is a comprehensive look at apologetics. More and more in our culture, we find people who flatly deny the existence of God. So, can a rational case be made to counter their denial? Let's find out in this message titled, The Case for God.
2: In our last session, we looked briefly at the watershed moment in the history of theoretical thought when Immanuel Kant penned his Critique of Pure Reason, giving a comprehensive critique of the traditional arguments for the existence of God. And after that Kantian critique and the disintegration of the classical synthesis, the question that the church was left to face is, well, how do we now approach apologetics? How can we legitimately make a case for God without falling into the trap of problems posed by Kant? And frankly, there were several different approaches to this. One of the main ones was what I've already defined as fideism, where people try to just leap over the ditch or jump over the wall or go around it, dig under it through faith, saying, oh, we can't argue convincingly for the existence of God. This is something that you just have to take on faith. And that's the way not only many theologians have gone, but also many Christians have said to people when they raise objections to their personal faith, you know, why do you believe what you believe? And they say, well, you just have to take it by faith. And some even go so far as to say, you have to take a leap of faith into the darkness and hope that there's somebody out there that will catch you. And that reminds me of one of my favorite illustrations that I used to hear from Jim Boyce, where he told the story of the mountain climber who was high up on the wall of the mountain, a couple of thousand feet from the canyon floor, when all of a sudden his rope broke and he started to fall, and he reached out and grabbed a hold of a tiny little branch that was growing out of the rocks. And he was holding on with all of his might with one hand suspended 2,000 feet above the ground, and he could feel that the branch was coming loose from the side of the rock face. And he lifted his eyes to heaven and cried out, is there anyone up there who can help me? And suddenly there was this deep voice coming out of the clouds saying, I can help you. Trust me. Let go of the branch and have faith. It says, and the mountain climber looked up at the clouds, and he looked down on the canyon floor and looked back up the clouds and said, is there anybody else up there that can help me? That's part of the problem of just going on blind faith. And even though the term faith has a highly valued meaning to biblical Christianity, there is a difference between that faith and credulity. and foolishness. But again, people are saying that the way of the Christian world is the way of faith, not the way of reason. The ancient church father Tertullian raised the question rhetorically, what does Jerusalem have to do with Athens? And he said, I believe Christianity because it's absurd. Well, if he means absurd from the world's perspective, that's one thing. But if he means really objectively absurd, then that would be a serious slander against the character of God and against the Holy Spirit, who is the Spirit of truth. Others take the position that the way to reconstruct theism is through appeals to history. I have many friends who are apologists who take this route, acknowledging that arguments from the field of history can never give you absolute proof, but only a high degree of probability based upon empirical investigation, but that high degree of probability gives you what's called moral certainty. My friend John Warwick Montgomery, for example, prefers this way of arguing from history and particularly from the historical Jesus back to the existence of God, and saying that the arguments from biblical history may not give you formal certainty such as is found in logical deduction, but certainly is evidential to such a degree that it leaves the person without any moral escape hatch. Now, we say in the courtroom today, when people are charged with serious crimes, that the burden of proof is on the prosecution, and they must prove that the person is guilty beyond a reasonable doubt. And so those who are called evidentialists who argue from history try to show that the evidence of history so communicates and proves the existence of God that it is beyond a reasonable doubt, and the evidence is so overwhelming and astronomical in its probability that only a fool would deny what it clearly manifests. The problem I have with that is that I think there's a better way, and that even if we have an overwhelming probability, the sinner still has that tiny little escape hatch where they can say, well, you didn't prove it beyond a shadow of a doubt. Maybe it's not reasonable for me to doubt it, but you haven't proven your case conclusively. And also, there was a philosopher by the name of Lessing who, in a similar fashion to Immanuel Kant's critique of the traditional arguments, posed the metaphor of the great ditch that divides this world from the world of God. And he said that the contingent things of events in history can never yield the proof of eternal things. That was his argument that was very similar, as I said, to Kant. But again, this is one way that people approach the issue by reasoning from history and from evidence. In fact, I am frequently described in the world of apologetics as an evidentialist. And I've tried so many times to clarify that that's not where I'm coming from, that I've given up on it and just let people call me an evidentialist, and because I know what they mean by it. They think there are only two kinds of apologists, presuppositionalists or evidentialists, where there's really more than that. And I would fall into the school of thought that is called the classical school of apologetics. And the difference between the classical school and the evidential school is this. The evidentialists argue that the evidence drawn from history and elsewhere give you a high degree of probability for the existence of God, where the classicist argues that proof for the existence of God is conclusive, that it is in fact compelling, that it is actual proof, and leaves people without any excuse whatsoever. Now, That's a very burdensome thing to claim, that you can prove the existence of God absolutely. Because if you fail to do it, then you have mud all over your face for having made the audacious claim that your proof is compelling. But I do think that classical apologetics achieves that goal of compelling proof. But before we get to the classical view, let me mention another approach to apologetics, which has become the overwhelming majority report within Reformed theology. And that is the view of apologetics known as presuppositional apologetics. There's more than one variety of it. There's axiomatic presuppositionalism that was championed by Gordon Clark, but the more popular view of presuppositionalism is that was developed by Cornelius Van Til, late of Westminster Theological Seminary in Philadelphia, where he labored for several decades, and who has published much in this field, and who was indeed a genuine giant and titan of the Christian faith. The book that I co-authored with John Gerstner and Lindsay, we entitled Classical Apologetics, includes in one-third of that book a comprehensive critique of presuppositionalism. So because of that book that Art Lindsley and John Gerstner and I authored, we have become engaged in ongoing dialogue within the Reformed camp with respect to what is the preferred approach to doing apologetics. And Dr. Van Til, having written in the English language, which was not his native tongue, he was a native of Holland, sometimes writes in a style that is somewhat difficult to follow. And because of that, not only do his critics differ among themselves as to what he was actually saying, but also some of his most noteworthy students differ in how they interpret him. Some of his students interpret Van Til as a fideist, whereas I think his most able interpreter, the late Gregory Bahnsen, did not see Van Til as a fideist, but saw him arguing a rational case for the existence of God. And I'm not going to get into a lot of discussion right now about presuppositionalism, only to say by way of introduction that the presuppositional approach says this, that in order to arrive at the conclusion that God exists, in order to prove the existence of God, you must start with your primary premise, your first premise, being the presupposition of the existence of God. In other words, that unless you start by presupposing the existence of God, you will never get to the conclusion of the existence of God. Now, of course, the immediate objection that is raised against that form of thinking is that that procedure of starting with the thesis that God exists and then reasoning to the conclusion that God exists involves a classic fallacy of logic called the petitio principii fallacy, or the fallacy of circular reasoning. And the fallacy of circular reasoning occurs when the conclusion appears already in one of your premises. See that the conclusion is already assumed up here. And so this is a faulty form of reasoning which invalidates an argument. And that's been the chief objection raised against presuppositional apologetics. However, the defense that Dr. Van Til gave to that, because he was certainly aware that that charge would be made against this approach, he defended it by saying that all reasoning moves in a circular fashion, insofar as its starting point, its middle ground, and its conclusions are all involved with each other. Which is to say, if you start with a rational premise and you reason consistently in a rational way, your conclusion will be of a rational sort. And so with that kind of definition, Dr. Van Til justifies his use of circular reasoning, saying that it's no different from anybody else because all reasoning is circular in that sense. Well, those of us who don't adopt this approach to apologetics find in the justification for circular reasoning the commission of a second fallacy that is as deadly as the first one. The first fallacy is the fallacy of circular reasoning, which in classic categories of logic invalidates an argument. The justification for using circular reasoning involves the second fallacy, which is the fallacy of equivocation, where a term changes its meaning in the middle of the argument. When he justifies circular reasoning by saying that all reasoning is circular in the sense that its starting point and its conclusion are of the similar sort, that's not what is meant by circular reasoning. We've all understood that a rational argument, if it's going to be rational, must be consistently rational throughout. And why call that a circle when in fact it's linear? You begin with a rational premise, you use another rational premise, and you move and advance to a conclusion that is of a rational sort without running around in a circle. Now, granted, there is a presupposition in rational argument, the presupposition of reason, the presupposition of the law of non-contradiction, the presupposition of causality, and the other presuppositions that I've been setting before you in this class, including the basic reliability of sense perception and the analogical use of language. Now, those who defend Dr. Van Til here, like Greg Bahnsen, are saying really what Van Til is getting at here is something a little deeper than a superficial exercise in circular reasoning. What he's saying is that if you want to assume rationality, to even assume rationality involves you out of necessity of presupposing the existence of God. Because without God, there is no foundation for rationality. There's no foundation for trusting the law of causality. There's no foundation for trusting the basic reliability of sense perception. And so even though you don't admit it, when you advocate reason, you are already assuming the ground of that reason, which is God himself. So let's just be open and above board and say, anybody who presupposes rationality is therefore presupposing the existence of God, and they're simply disguising that. And so I feel the weight of that because we certainly agree as classicists that it is true that if rationality is to be meaningful, and if these presuppositions of epistemology that I'm talking about are sound, then they scream for the existence of God. But that's exactly what classical apologetics is trying to prove, that if you want to be rational, you've got to affirm the existence of God because the very reason that you're presupposing demands the existence of God. But we have to show people that, and we don't think it's a good strategy just to muddle the argument by saying, well, you have to start with the existence of God in your premise, in your argument, in order to approve it. Because then the other guy says, well, I'm going to start without the premise of God, and I'm going to end up in meaninglessness. Okay? And now what you have is a tie. And as they say, that's like kissing your sister, and we're not interested in that kind of experience. So the biggest objection that I have, frankly, besides these logical errors to presuppositionalism, is that nobody starts with God except God. You can't start in your mind with God, the knowledge of God, unless you're God. Where we say you start is with self-consciousness. And from self-consciousness, you move to the existence of God. You don't start with God consciousness and move to the existence of the self. By necessity, human beings thinking with human minds must start with where they are, with their brain. Now, the objection that comes to that is that we are capitulating to secular pagan ideas of thought. I remember debating this point with one of the advocates of presuppositionalism in a public meeting almost 30 years

0: that if my first supposition, my primary premise in reasoning was the autonomy of myself, that I would be guilty of everything you say, that I would be indeed already embracing paganism, and I could only end up if I were indeed consistent with the deification of the self and the rejection of God. But I said, we don't start with the autonomy of the self, but simply the consciousness of the self. And I reminded my friend that Augustine himself said that with self-consciousness always comes immediately an awareness of finitude, that the moment that you're aware of yourself as a self, you know you're not God. And that's what Calvin argued at the same time. And I'm saying that the idea of autonomy, where you're a law unto yourself, is not contained in the idea of self-consciousness. If it were, it would indeed be sinful to start at that point. But what we're saying is that the beginning with self-consciousness is a given to creatureliness. It's the only place any self can start with their thinking. You cannot start in your mind with his thought, or with my thought, or with God's thought. The only thing you start with is your own self-awareness, and from there you move, because you are a self, and you will soon discover that you are not autonomous at all. And that's what we're saying, that if you begin with self-consciousness and you reason correctly, so far from ending in autonomy, you will in fact end by necessarily affirming the existence of God. Well, again, that's just a very brief overview, because this dialogue goes on and on and on, and we've had several discussions among ourselves, and this is an intramural debate among Reformed thinkers who, apart from this approach to apologetics, agree on basically all the doctrines of the Reformed faith, but disagree on what is the proper way to proceed strategically and theologically in our defense of God. The fear among presuppositionalists is that in arguing rationally and empirically, that we give too much away to the pagan world. And of course, the fear of the classicists for the presuppositionists is they give too much away. They give the pagan an excuse for not believing in the existence of God, because the pagan can see that their approach violates principles of rationality. But one thing we all agree on is that the construction of the existence of God is certainly the most important single premise in the building of a person's life and worldview. And that we know that what the pagan does, according to Romans 1, is that the first lie that he embraces is the denial of the eternal power and deity of God. And then his mind becomes darkened. And the more brilliant he is, the further away he moves from that first awareness of God that he gets in nature. And so we all agree in the supreme importance of establishing early on in our apologetic the existence of God. That's the first thing that has to be established. We agree that God is first in the order of being, obviously. But the disagreement is what comes first in the process of knowing. We say God is first in the order of being, but not first in the order of knowing.
1: 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I'm glad you've joined us today for this Thursday edition of Renewing Your Mind. 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And R.C. Sproul helps us do that in this series on the history of apologetics and the truth claims about Jesus. 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Ultimately, there are four possible reasons to account for the world's existence. And when you think about

0: care what you think or what others think. If you're not sure, you should get sure. Have you had a spiritual birthday? Has there been a time in your life when you prayed and asked Jesus Christ to become your Savior? If you haven't done that, you need to do it. You need to take note of it, write it in the front of your Bible, and record your spiritual birthday. Because if you've only been born once, you got to die twice. I want you to have two birthdays, and then all will happen is if you don't see the rapture, you'll die someday, but you won't die the second time. You'll go to be with the Lord in this place called heaven. Ladies and gentlemen, it's a good day for a birthday. It's a good day for a birthday. Have you been born again? That's the question. If not, you can be born again today because you become born when you ask Christ into your life. When he comes to live within your heart, you become a Christian. The Bible says that is to be born anew, born again. All you have to do is bow your heart before God and ask him to forgive your sin. Tell him that you're sorry for your sin and you want to live for him. Ask him to come into your heart through his son, Jesus Christ. Declare that you believe that Jesus is the Son of the living God and that he died on the cross, was buried in the grave, and came forth victorious over the grave after 3 days. Invite that person, that Jesus, into your heart. He will change you from the inside out. You will never be the same. Let us know about it. We'll be happy to encourage you any way possible. And we'll see you again tomorrow, right here on this good station.
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2: When we had only been married 7 months, you said to me, I'd rather be dead than to be married to you.
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3: 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And now I would say, it's gonna be hard. 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
2: Your Cornerstone weather forecast for your Thursday is calling for a high of 83 degrees with mostly sunny skies. For tonight, expect a low around 72 and mostly cloudy, a high of 84 and a low of 72 for your Friday with mostly sunny skies. 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

0: Welcome, everyone, to Family Talk. It's a ministry of the James Dobson Family Institute, supported by listeners just like you. I'm Dr. James Dobson, and I'm thrilled that you've joined us.
1: Well, welcome to a very special edition of Dr. James Dobson's Family Talk. I'm Roger Marsh, and today we are bringing you a special program that Dr. Dobson recorded several years ago for the 75th anniversary of D-Day, the historic Allied invasion of Normandy, France, that helped turn the tide of World War II. That took place on June the 6th. In this recording, Dr. Dobson is joined by retired Lieutenant General Jerry Boykin, an original member of Delta Force, commander of the legendary Green Berets, decorated war hero, and the son of a sailor who was wounded driving a Higgins boat ashore at Omaha Beach. Together, they will reflect on the courage, the brotherhood, and the extraordinary cost of that pivotal day. So sit back and enjoy this powerful conversation featuring Dr. James Dobson and the panel talking about storming the beach, remembering the sacrifice of D-Day on today's edition of Family Talk.
0: Well, hello, everyone. I'm James Dobson, the host of the radio program Family Talk. And I want you to know that I'm especially pleased to have you join us on this particular day. I wonder if anybody out there knows why. What is this day that we're commemorating today? If you don't know, it's this anniversary of the battle known as D-Day, which was the turning point in World War II. That historic battle occurred on June 6, 1944, when the U.S. forces and its allies crossed the English Channel at 6 a.m. and stormed five beaches at Normandy, France. One of them was designated Omaha, where 2,400 men, almost all of them American, were cut down on the sandy beach that day before the sun had gone down. These courageous men, many of them were actually boys, 17 or 18 years of age, right out of high school, were tasked with defeating the powerful German army that was dug in on the cliffs above. Nothing like that battle has been seen in world history. I think that's not an overstatement. The Armada crossing the English Channel that day was 6,900 ships and more than 11,000 airplanes, which ultimately included 160,000 men in a titanic struggle. In total, 9,000 men were killed or wounded in the next few days. Now, today, we're very privileged to have with us one of my heroes who has a connection to D-Day. He is Lieutenant General Jerry Boykin, one of America's greatest military leaders. He was an original member of the U.S. Army's Delta Force, and he commanded the legendary Green Beret. He was also involved in military missions in Iran and Grenada and Somalia, where the infamous Black Hawk Down battle was fought. General Boykin received the Bronze Star, two Purple Hearts, and other commendations too numerous to recount. In addition to his prolific military career, he's the author of five books, the best known of which is General Boykin's autobiography, Never Surrender. General Boykin is also the Executive Vice President of the Family Research Council. He's an honorable man of God and an American patriot. General Boykin, my friend, it's so good to talk to you, especially about a subject like this where we're going to discuss the most hallowed of days.
2: Doctor, I can't tell you what a privilege it is to be with you on this very special day.
0: Tell us how you feel about what happened on D-Day.
2: My dad grew up on a tobacco farm in eastern North Carolina, and at 17 years old, he slipped away from the farm and enlisted in the Navy, and he and four of his brothers were there in the European theater, and he was the only one wounded, and he was actually wounded there on D-Day at Normandy, helping bring troops ashore at Omaha Beach. And he was in the Navy, but he was driving a landing craft, And they took a direct hit, and he doesn't remember anything except waking up in the Bethesda Naval Hospital.
0: He was driving one of the Higgins boats, right?
2: That's right. He was driving a Higgins boat. And when he woke up, in the hospital in the Portsmouth, I said Bethesda, but it was actually Portsmouth Naval Hospital.
0: Do I understand they were hit by a mortar shell?
2: Well, they're not sure. He's not sure whether it was a mortar or whether it was one of the large 75-millimeter guns or something. But most likely it was just a lucky shot with a mortar that just happened to land, and hit that boat, but it blinded him in his left eye, and he spent the rest of his life as a disabled veteran. But when I took him to see Saving Private Ryan, it was a difficult experience for him as he watched that, and you could see that things were coming back to him, and you could see that it was emotional.
0: I imagine that was a difficult moment for you too, wasn't it?
2: It was very difficult for me. You know, he'd said so very little about what happened that day, and then all of a sudden he was reliving it.
0: Tell me if he affirmed the accuracy of that movie.
2: Yes, he did. He confirmed that the fire from the Germans was just as intense as it was portrayed in that movie. He remembered that as he was coming ashore. He remembered that vividly.
0: You know, when the movie ended, Shirley and I didn't move. We didn't feel like moving. We were so touched by what we had seen that we just sat there and we were both in tears. I don't think any other movie has ever had that impact on me, at seeing what actually happened on that day and the days afterward was terribly emotional for me. Was it for you?
2: Oh, absolutely. You know, you think about the 160,000 troops coming across that beach that day, and, a large, large portion of those were Americans as they came across that beach. And as you said earlier, these were 17 and 18-year-old boys, literally, that had been forced to become men very quickly. And stop and think about this. Many of our millennials today have a notion about this thing called safe space. Well, you know, when those 17 and 18-year-olds came across that beach that day, the only safe space was on the other side of the German lines, and they had to fight to get there. I got to tell you, they were truly the greatest generation.
0: Mm-hmm. Let's get back to your dad. How old was he when that occurred?
2: He had just turned 18 years old in April, and this was the 6th of June that D-Day occurred.
0: And he was blind in one eye for the rest of his life.
2: Yeah.
0: But it's interesting you said that he didn't talk about it much. Imagine something so significant in your life like this and not sharing it with anybody. But that was characteristic of that generation, wasn't it?
2: Well, that's exactly right. And what was interesting was he would talk to his brothers who were also, they weren't at D-Day. I mean, they weren't there at the Normandy beaches, but they were World War II veterans, and he would talk to them, but he wouldn't talk to other people. If they were not a veteran and had not been there, he wouldn't talk to them about it. And I think it was because he was just unsure, how they would react or respond to him. But that was what, among other things, that made me determined to be in the military, because I saw that there was a brotherhood between, veterans, especially those that had been in World War II, and I wanted to be part of that.
0: Do I understand that there were five boys in his family and all five of them served in the war?
2: There were six boys in his family, and one of them was beyond draft age, and so he did not serve, but there were five of the six that did serve.
0: Were any of the others wounded?
2: No, he was the only one that was wounded, and the others came home unscathed. But it was interesting that he was the baby, by the way, baby boy anyhow. And it was interesting as to how they looked up to him, actually, because they knew that he had been in a situation where, you know, it would go down in history as, you know, one of the great battles of history, I think. And they actually looked up to him and admired him because he'd been on those beaches that day, and they knew the significance of that.
0: I knew that you had said when it came down to your generation, there was absolutely nothing for you to do but to be a military man, that was pretty much understood in your family and especially by your dad. Is that correct?
2: There's no question about that. I knew, as did my brother, that if you are a male and your name is Boykin, you were going to serve in the military. Now, not necessarily for a career, because neither my dad nor his brothers made a career of it. But we knew we were going to serve. It was an obligation to pay our dues, to be able to enjoy the freedoms and the privileges that America offers.
0: And those boys that signed up, many of them were right out of high school, as I said. And I wonder if they really knew what they were getting into. Because it was just so horrendous.
2: Yeah, unless you've experienced combat, you can't imagine what combat is like. And I am sure that they did not know what they were getting into. They knew they were going to do their part to serve the country, to protect and defend the freedoms of this nation, and to some extent to avenge the atrocities at Pearl Harbor. But I don't think they knew what combat was going to be like, particularly at the beaches of Omaha.
0: Tell me how young, immature men like that, boys really, deal with fear, abject fear. I mean, they had to know that they were going right into the face of death. They ran across those beaches with machine gun fire and mortar shells just raining down on them, and they did it. It's amazing to me that they did it. How does that come about?
2: Well, here's my answer, that there's two things. Number one is leadership. You've got to have non-commissioned officers and officers that have the courage to get out there under the worst of circumstances and lead these men into battle. You've got to lead the way. That's why, you know, the motto of the infantry is follow me. You've got to lead, and they've got to follow. The second thing is, though, one of the most fundamental reasons is why in the military we build strong teams and strong units is because it is a brotherhood. And what you wind up with is you wind up with a situation where you're not going to let your buddy down. If he gets out of that Higgins boat and you see him up to his waist or neck in water, you're going in right behind him because you don't want to let him down. You don't want to disappoint him, and you want to be there if something happens to him, because that is it's all part of the brotherhood. But that comes from a lot of training and developing men into brothers at arms.
0: I've heard it said that people assume that guys go into battle like that for God and country, but it's really above that for each other. Is that correct?
2: There's no question about it. You know, you may serve on a day-to-day basis because you've taken an oath to the Constitution, but when you're in combat, it is about the guy on your right and left, your front and your back. It is about your brothers. And, you know, Dr. Dobson, you stop and think about going back to the Battle of Mogadishu. Most people don't realize that we were fighting for 18 hours in the city of Mogadishu over two dead bodies, two pilots that we could not get out of a helicopter, and nobody was going to leave them. It's a very sacred code of honor, and it's encapsulated in what they call the Ranger Creed, which says, "Never shall I leave a fallen comrade to fall into the hands of the enemy." And that is what we were fighting for there. And there was a lot of that in World War II. They fought alongside each other because they were a brotherhood.
0: You know, I'm sure that most American people who happen to know about D-Day don't realize that those who survived the Normandy landings and made it to the top of the cliffs had to fight all the way to Germany for, what, 3 or 4 more months before it was all over.
2: That's right.
0: So many of them were dead by the end of that day. Others died along the way. I mean, the price they paid is just impossible to calculate, and yet the schools are not teaching about it.
2: No, and it's such an important part of our history, Dr. Dobson. If you're a young American growing up today, there's a pretty good chance that you're not patriotic. In fact, surveys show that as much as 57% of the young people that are surveyed today are not proud to be Americans. But you can't fail to be proud to be an American if you know the history of this country. If you know what those boys did on that beach that day, if you understand what they did at the Chosun Reservoir in Korea just a few years later, if you know the sacrifices that were made in Vietnam, it tends to make you a whole lot prouder to be an American. And I think that the failure of teaching and stressing history is a major failure in our society today.
0: There's a story that I've heard that I'd like you to elaborate on, where the men who ran across that beach at Omaha got to kind of a barrier where they were sort of protected from the machine gun fire above, and they were jammed up against that barrier. It has a name. I can't remember what it is, but they were paralyzed there, paralyzed by fear. And there was a possibility that that whole thing could collapse and the Allied armies could have been driven back into the sea. And there was a moment where the decision had to be made. You either die here or you die on the way up these cliffs. Let's go, or something like that. Can you elaborate on that?
2: Yeah, I've heard the same story. And you know, I think even in the movie Saving Private Ryan, they showed some of that, you know. And I think that where this occurred was at Point du Hoc. Point du Hoc was where the 2nd Ranger Battalion was tasked with scaling a 100-foot cliff to get up to the German guns up on the top there, because those German guns could have been very, very damaging and threatening to the entire operation. So that's exactly what they said. We're going to the top, and we can stay here and die, or we can go up there and take our chances. So that's my understanding of what happened.
0: Ronald Reagan spoke up at Point du Hoc, and he talked about those men. And matter of fact, the survivors, some of them were there on the cliffs, at the top of the cliffs, on D-Day. I think it was the 40th anniversary of D-Day.
2: Mm-hmm.
0: And he gave one of the most powerful speeches that any president has ever given. It was written by Peggy Noonan. Are you acquainted with that speech?
2: I am, and I've read that speech, and I've also seen excerpts from the speech by video. And he actually had some of those men that scaled that cliff there that day with him, and I'm sure you saw them. What's so unique about that generation is they didn't consider themselves heroes. They considered themselves having done their part. They came home, started their lives when they got back to the United States. And they, you know, it was like if you say to them, you're the greatest generation, they're sort of like, they just look at you like, well, what does that mean, you know? Still today, if you get around some of these 90-plus-year-old veterans, they're very humble people.
0: You know, I've shared this before, but it really never leaves me, that the men who paid that price, those who died and the ones who were wounded and facing that horrendous challenge, came home, and it was their children during the 1960s who were in college or a little bit later who hated them. They hated their parents. The phrase, don't trust anyone over 30. And there was this tremendous rebellion. They didn't appreciate the price that had been paid for their freedom.
2: Yeah, some of them were the dope-smoking hippies of the 60s, you know, that were out there burning American flags and draft cards and protesting the war in Vietnam. And that's very, very sad. I will tell you, I was not one of those. I was in ROTC and eagerly awaiting my opportunity to go serve when I graduated from Virginia Tech. But that's exactly right, and it's hard to explain. But again, part of it is this lack of focus on history, of the history of this nation. And you and I we really enjoy history, and we read about the Founding Fathers in the Revolutionary War. And we read about the sacrifices that have been made, and we know who these Founding Fathers were just because they've come alive through our reading. But that is not the norm. My generation, quite frankly, was probably the last generation that really got a dose of history, where history was taken seriously in terms of its ultimate benefits to our society. They don't know today, especially, but even in my day, as a college student, it was amazing to me that they didn't know about so much of what I had grown up with. You know, so much about World War II and about D-Day and wanting to know more and hanging on every word when I'd hear these old veterans talk about it. And that, you know, my generation in general didn't know a whole lot about that.
0: Did that play a key role in your willingness to give your life to the defense of your country?
2: Absolutely. Absolutely. I was proud to be an American. I wanted to do my service, and I went into situations where I was scared to death. But when you have the responsibility for leadership, you get over that. You work through it. Because courage is not the absence of fear. It's overcoming your fear.
0: Yes. Tell us some more about your dad. What do you remember about him?
2: Well, I said that he didn't make a career of the military, and that is not entirely true. He's an interesting guy in that he was a disabled veteran. He got discharged. He married his sweetheart, started raising his family, and then the Korean War came along, and the Army had a program that would allow disabled veterans that could still function to actually come into the Army, and he went in the Army. They took him back in. So he went in the Army, and he served through the Korean War, and then he was discharged a second time. And then he applied to go to work for the U.S. Marine Corps. So he actually worked 32 years for the Marine Corps at Cherry Point Marine Air Station to include a tour in Vietnam with the Marines. He loved it. He had taken an oath. He felt strongly about that. He was not a high school graduate, but he was a very smart man, and he understood the importance of people being willing to serve, and that's what he wanted to do. And he never wanted anything out of America but opportunity. That's it. He wanted opportunity. He believed in the mandate to love our neighbors. He demonstrated that in the way he lived his life. He believed that it was his responsibility to take care of his family when his parents, who were sharecroppers in eastern North Carolina there, when they were no longer able to farm and they had no place to go, he actually took his Navy disability pension and built a house for them. And they lived in that house until they both died. And that was about taking care of his own family. He didn't look for any outside help. He didn't think the government was responsible to take care of him and his family. He knew that that was his mandated responsibility.
0: My goodness, they made out of something else. Well, there's so much to talk about here. We've been talking to retired Lieutenant General Jerry Boykin on this anniversary of the D-Day landings on June 6, 1944. There is so much here. I've enjoyed this conversation, Jerry. Would you come back and be with us next time to kind of finish this conversation?
2: You know I will. I'll be there anytime you need me, and I look forward to being on your program because I think that you have an incredible audience.
0: Let's leave our listeners with a thought. I think I read that you said your father was a man's man. He was, wasn't he?
2: Oh, indeed he was. He was an athlete, a hunter, a fisherman, an outdoorsman, but he was also a man that had very strong principles and values, and he lived by them.
0: Well, you and I have been blessed to have such a man as a father. Hey, thanks for being with us, and we'll talk again next time.
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3: Very few stories are as gripping as Herman Melville's novel Moby Dick. And like most literary classics, its theme is as timeless as the ages. The story focuses, of course, on the great whaling ship, the Pequod, under the leadership of Captain Ahab. The crew quickly learns that Ahab is on a quest to track down and kill Moby Dick, the great white whale that took his leg years ago. He confesses his burning desire for revenge, and soon Ahab is alone in a small boat, facing the giant with nothing more than a harpoon. And with all the hate and strength he can muster, he thrusts the harpoon into the whale, only to find its rope wrapped around his neck. He's dragged into the depths of the sea and drowned. It's a haunting but insightful tale about what happens when a person is consumed by vengeance.
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0: This is the Christian Working Woman, and I'm Mary Lohman. This week, my topic is think. Yes, that's it, think. Think before you speak. Proverbs 16:24 says, "Gracious words are like a honeycomb, sweetness to the soul and health to the body." If we all made it a daily practice to think before we speak, our words would be more gracious, and gracious words have power to bring peace in stressful situations and actually healing to our bodies, because stress is reduced by gracious words. To help us prevent words coming out before we think about them, we are offering a simple wristband that says, "Think." My hope is that by wearing this wristband, you'll be reminded to pay attention to what you're getting ready to say and make sure it's appropriate. And we're using an acronym of the word THINK to help us evaluate our words. T is for true, speak only what is true. H is for helpful, make sure your words will benefit those who listen. And I means speaking inspiring words that will encourage others. And today, N is for necessary. Speak only what is necessary. In other words, don't talk too much. Proverbs 10:19 says, "When words are many, sin is not absent, but he who holds his tongue is wise." And Jesus taught us that men will have to give account on the day of judgment for every careless word they have spoken. "For by your words you will be acquitted, and by your words you will be condemned." Talking too much can be a real problem. They tell us that women talk more than men, and if that is true, we women need to be doubly careful about how much we say. We don't need to fill empty spaces with empty words. Silence can indeed be golden, and for those of us who are talkers, we need to take seriously this exhortation to speak only what is necessary. I think we're all aware that a person who talks too much is not a person we particularly enjoy being with. Listening to others is the skill we want to develop so that we give others the respect of listening to them instead of inflicting our unnecessary words on anyone who happens to be near. So today, before you speak, think, is it necessary? You'll probably say fewer words. If you think our wristband would help you remember to think before you speak, we're glad to send that to you. Just go to our website, ChristianWorkingWoman.org, and request the wristband. Thank you for listening today.
1: Today's Bible verses from the Book of Acts. "But I do not account my life of any value nor as precious to myself, if only I may finish my course and the ministry that I received from the Lord Jesus to testify to the gospel of the grace of Christ." That was Acts chapter 20, verse 24. 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

0: Welcome to Pastor at the Door, a 5-minute daily devotional from local pastors in our community. 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
1: Thank you for joining us for Pastor at the Door. This is lead pastor Eric Stitz from First Baptist Daytona Beach. Who is the best person that you know in your life? Who is the person that you respect more than any other? Then I want you to think about who is the worst person that you know? Who is the person out of the entire world that you know that you would say they are the most unlikely person to be saved? Sometimes as we deal with the most unlikely person that we think to be saved, sometimes we want to give up on them. Some of you today, you're about to give up or want to give up on a son or a daughter, a grandchild or a next door neighbor. Some of you have been witnessing to somebody at your work for years and years, and you think they are the most unlikely person to be saved. Here's what I want you to do today. Every time if you think about the most unlikely person to be saved, I want you to go to the book of Acts and I want you to think about the man by the name of Saul. If you think there was a person that was unlikely to be saved, his name is Saul. I mean, Saul hated Christians. He despised Christians. He was an adversary of Christians. As a matter of fact, the very first time we meet Saul in Acts chapter 7, verse 58, whereas he's holding the clothes of the ones that are killing Stephen. Stephen is a man that is full of God's grace. Stephen is a man that is full of the Holy Spirit of God. Stephen is a man that is full of the love of God. Stephen is standing strong for Jesus Christ, and they couldn't stand it, so they take Stephen outside of the city, and they throw him off a cliff, throw a stone upon him, throw all these stones, and they're killing Stephen, a man full of grace, full of the Holy Spirit of God. Stephen, as they're killing him, his face appears like an angel, and the person standing there holding his coats of the ones killing him is Saul. Saul, the most unlikely. Who is your most unlikely? Saul was an unlikely person. As a matter of fact, Saul went and got letters in order to go and persecute Christians, and Saul wanted to go in and pull the Christians out of their houses and to bring havoc to them and to make them miserable and to bring persecution to the Christians. But all of a sudden, the most unlikely person with letters in his hands to bring persecution to Christ's followers, all of a sudden, Saul meets Jesus Christ. And when Saul meets Jesus Christ, everything instantly changes. It wasn't like it was a long process for this change to happen. I mean, Saul suddenly met Jesus Christ and everything changed. He went from the most unlikely, he went from an adversary to an advocate for the name of Jesus Christ. This day, what I want you to do, I want you to pray for that most unlikely person, that person that you are about to give up on. All of us have somebody that we would say, they are the last person I think that'll ever be saved. Will you pray that that most unlikely person suddenly will have their eyes open, their ears will be open to hear the gospel, and they will be saved on this day? Let's pray for the most unlikely. Their soul matters to the Lord, and let's pray for their salvation. Dear Jesus, we even pray right now for that most unlikely person, that person that we would say, there is no way, I don't see them coming to be saved, that son, that daughter, that next door neighbor, that coworker. Lord, we just want to confess that some days we just want to give up. But Lord, we pray for our most unlikely person. We pray that they might be saved. Lord, that they are an adversary of you today. Lord, may they become the greatest advocate for the gospel. We pray on this day for the most unlikely person, that they will come to a personal, intimate relationship with Jesus Christ. In Christ's name, amen.
0: The Cornerstone thanks Pastor Eric Stitz for being our pastor at the door. You may find out more information about First Baptist Church of Daytona Beach by visiting firstbaptist.org.
2: This is Max McClain. The religious leaders were seething because of the way Jesus had rebuked them publicly. He said that they had made the temple a den of thieves. When they heard this, they began looking for a way to kill him, for they feared him because the whole crowd was amazed at his teaching. So what did they do? Listen to the Bible from Mark 14. Now the Passover and the Feast of Unleavened Bread were only 2 days away, and the chief priests and the teachers of the law were looking for some sly way to arrest Jesus and kill him. But not during the feast, they said, or the people may riot. While Jesus was reclining at the table at the home of a man known as Simon the leper, a woman came with an alabaster jar of very expensive perfume made of pure nard. She broke the jar and poured the perfume on his head. Some of those present were saying indignantly to one another, "Why this waste of perfume? It could have been sold for more than a year's wages, and the money given to the poor." And they rebuked her harshly. "Leave her alone," said Jesus. "Why are you bothering her? She has done a beautiful thing to me. The poor you will always have with you, and you can help them any time you want. But you will not always have me. She did what she could. She poured perfume on my body beforehand to prepare for my burial. I tell you the truth, wherever the gospel is preached throughout the world, what she has done will also be told in memory of her." Then Judas Iscariot, one of the 12, went to the chief priests to betray Jesus to them. They were delighted to hear this and promised to give him money. So he watched for an opportunity to hand him over. From Mark 14. Listen to the Bible. It's great for the soul.
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5: About 10% of the 35,000 known species of spiders spin the familiar orb-shaped web. These amazing sticky silk constructions may be a few inches or even a yard across. The first step in building an orb web is to cast out the highest horizontal silk line in the planned construction. Once both ends are anchored, the spider then pulls another strand below the anchor line into a Y shape, then drops down while creating another silk strand to complete the leg of the Y. Other anchor lines may be attached to the center of the Y, to solid objects before the familiar spiral of the orb web is started. Despite all this work, most spiders take their webs down, eating the silk as they go, every day before the sun comes up. One question, which nearly everyone asks and scientists cannot even answer, is why don't spiders get caught in their own sticky webs? Scientists who believe in evolution have come to the conclusion that since so many different kinds of spiders build orb webs, the knowledge and ability to do so must have evolved many times. But we think it would be absolutely amazing if it even evolved only once. Proverbs 30 and verse 28 refers to the spider's wisdom and skill, despite its small size. But we have to ask, who taught the spider in the first place?
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7: If we confess our sins, He will forgive us our sins and purify us from all unrighteousness. 1 John chapter 1, verse 9.
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7: If you've ever heard the expression, albatross around my neck, a phrase referring to a tiresome burden, you've heard an allusion to English poet Samuel Coleridge's famous poem, Rime of the Ancient Mariner. In the poem, a sailor shoots and kills a harmless, friendly albatross. The crew believes the mariner's cruel deed curses their voyage and forces him to wear the dead bird around his neck as punishment. Are there regrets in your life that feel like a heavy weight around your neck? All of us have moments we do anything to take back. It can feel like we're cursed to carry the weight of our guilt and regret forever. Yet God's grace can free our hearts from even the most painful regret. We all have sin, but when we honestly confess our burdens to God, we're promised He will forgive us our sins and purify us from all unrighteousness. As His grace rushes in, His light and love can flow through us, freeing us to love those around us. In Coleridge's new poem, the tormented mariner also eventually experiences this grace. When love for God's creation rushes into his heart and compels him to pray, the albatross falls off his neck, vanishing forever, like lead into the sea. Today's encouragement was provided by Our Daily Bread Ministries.

0: Let us run with endurance the race that is set before us, looking to Jesus, the founder and perfecter of our faith. What if you got a letter saying that someone died, leaving you $10 million? You're an heir to a fortune and didn't know it. An heir, that's exactly what you are as a child of God. In Romans, we read, we are children of God, and if children, then heirs, joint heirs with Christ. From the Moody Church in Chicago, this is Running to Win with Dr. Erwin Lutzer, whose clear teaching helps us make it across the finish line. Today, we continue a series from Romans chapter 8 on the blessings we've been given as children of an awesome God. And one key blessing is this: you will sit next to the King.
1: The name of the woman is Bertie Adams. Bertie died at the age of 71 in Palm Beach, Florida, on Christmas Day, 1976. Bertie, according to the police and the coroner, the cause of death was malnutrition. She lived in a hovel. She was obviously living in squalor. She begged for food in the neighborhood. And when she died, indeed, it was for lack of food. As they went through her house trying to just find out how they could identify her and so forth, they came across two keys. The keys were actually for lockboxes in a bank. Bank number one had 700 shares of AT&T, which back in 1976 probably really meant something. And not only that, but in it was $200,000 in cash. In the other lockbox, no shares, just $600,000 in cash. Bertie's relatives would inherit it, actually, a niece and a nephew. Can you imagine them getting that phone call? We just want you to know that your Aunt Bertie died, and she left you an inheritance. Bertie, yeah, you know the woman that you didn't want to attend any events because she never showered? You remember that one? She has just left you over $1 million to divide between yourselves. A friend of mine who tells this story likes to point out that misers are weird people, but they sure make great ancestors. And they do, don't they? In the 8th chapter of the book of Romans, it's as if God says, I'm giving you the keys so that you can unlock the boxes and see what your inheritance is. When you begin to think that you are living in poverty, what you can do is to simply open up the text and you can see what I've done for you and what I still am going to do for you. Romans 8 is the passage that everyone should be turning to at this moment. It begins with the famous words, there is therefore now no condemnation. If you weren't here last time, be sure to get the message so that you can understand that in sequence. The chapter begins with no condemnation, which takes care of our past. The chapter ends with no separation, which takes care of our future. And what an ocean of truth lies between those two concepts. What we'll discover today is that salvation is much more than simply God taking away our sins. Ask the average person what a Christian is. Well, he's a Christian who's been forgiven, somebody who's been forgiven. Yes, he's been forgiven, but much more than that, the forgiveness happens to bring something else about. You're not merely forgiven, and that's the end of the story. As a matter of fact, the whole Trinity is involved in this business of salvation. It is huge to God. To take you out of the pit and to save you is huge. And I am pointing at you because I know you and thank you for smiling back. Now, let's look at the text, and I'm going to pick it up there in verse 12. Verse 12, Romans chapter 8. So then, brothers, we are debtors, not to the flesh, to live according to the flesh. For if you live according to the flesh, you will die. But if by the Spirit you put to death the deeds of the body, you will live. For all who are led by the Spirit of God are the sons of God. For you did not receive the spirit of slavery to fall back into fear, but you've received the spirit of adoption as sons, by whom we cry, Abba, Father. The Spirit himself bears witness with our spirit that we are the children of God, and if children, then heirs, heirs of God, fellow heirs with Christ, provided that we suffer with him in order that we may be glorified together. He's talking about us sinners. Imagine that. How is the Trinity involved? First of all, notice that the Holy Spirit leads us. In fact, as many as are led by the Spirit of God, they are the sons of God. The ministry and the work of the Holy Spirit. And how does the Spirit lead us? Lead us to do what? Well, first of all, lead us in our struggle with sin. I read the text. For if you live according to the flesh, verse 13, you will die. But if by the Spirit you put to death the deeds of the body, he's talking about sinful deeds, you will live. What an amazing statement. To put to death the deeds of the body, the sinful deeds of the body. You know, the older translations used to always say mortify. We don't use the word mortification anymore. We may talk about a mortician, but we don't use the word mortification. It means to put to death sin in our lives. The ancients used to say, either you will kill sin or sin will kill you. And the Christian fights against sin, trying, with the help of the Holy Spirit, obviously, to kill it. Most of us say, I don't want to kill it, I just want to manage it. The Bible says that through the Spirit, we put to death the deeds of the body.

the lust of the flesh, do it. So the Spirit helps us, but we have a part. We, by the Spirit, put to death the deeds of the body. Now you say, well, is he talking about Christians, non-Christians? Well, the previous verses do talk about the contrast between the converted and the unconverted. The mind of the flesh, which is hostile to God, in strong comparison to the mind that has been regenerated by the Spirit. But here, notice he is talking to Christians as a warning. Verse 12, so then, brothers, we are debtors, not to the flesh, to live after the flesh. For if you live according to the flesh, you will die. In a sense, this verse applies to both. If you are here today and you've never trusted Christ, and therefore you are living according to the flesh, your own dictates, your own desires, your own agendas, as you must, then you will die. You will die in this life in many different ways, in the sense of the emptiness of your own life, and eventually there will be eternal death. If you're here as a Christian and you live according to the flesh, you also will die in the sense that life not only will be empty, but it will be filled with rot. Filled with rot, and you will not enjoy the life that God intends for you, even though at the end of the day, as a believer, you will be saved, because as we heard sung, God his children ne'er forsaketh. But I've known Christians, and you have too, who have lived wasted, empty, self-filled lives, and the Bible says that if you live in pleasure, you are dead while you're doing it. If you live according to the flesh, you will die. So the Spirit helps us with our struggle with sin. The Spirit also helps us with our struggle with assurance. Do we belong to God or do we not? Look at the text, everyone with a Bible open. It says, for all who are led by the Spirit of God are the sons of God, for you did not receive the spirit of slavery to fall back into fear, slavery to death, fear of death, slavery to the law, but you have received the Spirit of adoption as sons, by whom we cry, Abba, Father. The Spirit himself bears witness with our spirit that we are the children of God. And what the Holy Spirit does is to give us not only the permission, but the desire to call God Father, and to even call him Papa. Abba, Aramaic for daddy, dadda. It's what a baby would say as he's growing up. And to us, he might say Papa or Daddy. In Aramaic, he'd say Abba, Daddy. And we can call him that. The Spirit enables us to speak that. If you've ever led a person to faith in Jesus Christ, you know that almost immediately after their conversion, when they pray, they call God Father, inspired and led and spoken in the Spirit. I know a woman who struggles greatly with alcoholism, and she keeps falling into it again and again, though she is trying to put to death the deeds of the body. She's having a hard time. But every time she confesses her sin, she always begins with, Father, you know how much I love you, and you know that I know that this is sinful and it grieved you. Isn't that interesting? That's what comes out of her mouth is Father. And Father, we can even say Dada. Now, if during the prayer this morning I had said, Now, Daddy, we're here together as a congregation and we need your help, I can imagine that I'd get some letters. People would say, Pastor Lutzer is becoming far too familiar with God. He's becoming too intimate, and this seems a little disrespectful to me. But I could have done that. I could have done that. And in your private prayer, you can look into his eyes by faith, so to speak, and say, Papa, Daddy. Now, my friend, I want your attention for a moment. I want you to imagine that this message, which is a message of hope, goes into the darkest corners of the world. A world in which there is very little hope. There is the hope of the gospel, and there is the hope of believing on Jesus Christ so that God becomes our Father. Would you help us get this ministry to even more countries? Right now, we are actually in 50 different countries in 7 different languages, and we'll soon be going into an 8th language.

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0: Jesus performed multiple signs and miracles to substantiate his identity, his purpose, and his power. Many of his listeners were convinced, but religious leaders only became angrier and more frustrated. What about you? What do you believe? Today on Truth for Life, Alistair Begg reviews the evidence and the responses.
1: I invite you to turn to the 12th chapter of the Gospel of John and to follow along as I read just a brief section from verse 20 to verse 26. John chapter 12 and verse 20. Now, among those who went up to worship at the feast were some Greeks. So these came to Philip, who was from Bethsaida in Galilee, and asked him, "Sir, we wish to see Jesus." Philip went and told Andrew. Andrew and Philip went and told Jesus. And Jesus answered them, "The hour has come for the Son of Man to be glorified. Truly, truly, I say to you, unless a grain of wheat falls into the earth and dies, it remains alone. But if it dies, it bears much fruit. Whoever loves his life loses it, and whoever hates his life in this world will keep it for eternal life. If anyone serves me, he must follow me, and where I am, there will my servant be also. If anyone serves me, the Father will honor him." Amen. We thank you, Father, that you have left to us your word, that when your word is proclaimed, your voice is heard, that you are the God who speaks in such a way that even the dead, hearing your voice, may come to life. Accomplish, Lord, your purposes in our study this morning and this evening, we ask, for Jesus' sake. Amen. Well, you would have picked out our truly, truly there in verse 24. For those of you who are visiting, we started some time ago, I think, and we have been working our way through the Gospel of John considering these. Verse 24, "Truly, truly, I say to you, unless a grain of wheat falls into the earth and dies, it remains alone, but if it dies, it bears much fruit." And what Jesus is making clear here in this illustration is that his death is the basis, is the source of spiritual life to the world. That by his death, he brings life to the world. Now, in coming to each of these texts, we have been fairly repetitive in saying to one another, it is very important that we understand each of these in light of the wider perspective of the entirety of the Gospel of John. And we know that the stated purpose of John in writing this gospel is not an academic purpose, but it is an evangelistic purpose. And we know that from what he says in the 31st verse of chapter 20, quotes, "Jesus did many other miraculous signs in the presence of his disciples, which are not recorded in this book. But these are written that you might believe that Jesus is the Christ, the Son of God, and that by believing you may have life in his name." Now, each of the gospel writers, the synoptic writers, Matthew, Mark, and Luke, and John, have an express purpose in the way in which they unfold the material. And what John has provided for us is a highly concentrated perspective on the work of Jesus. And he has marshaled, if you like, under the direction of the Holy Spirit, the material that he provides for us in such a way that he presents these signs, not every sign, but approximately seven of these signs. He presents them, if you like, as evidence concerning the identity of Jesus, the purpose of Jesus, and the power of Jesus. These signs, this evidence, is to provide a basis for the response of faith, and the response of faith is then, in turn, to be seen by discovering life in his name. And so it's important that we keep this in mind, not only as we're listening to the Bible being taught, but as we're sharing the Bible with others, as we're telling other people, as I hope we are when we have occasion to meet them, about Jesus. Because I find that people are very, very quick to say, often in rebuttal, that they're not prepared to take a leap into the dark. They understand perhaps the forcefulness or the enthusiasm that we may share with them, but we're not going to take a leap into the dark. And part of the privilege that is entrusted to us is to say, no, nobody wants you to take a leap into the dark. In fact, what the Bible is asking us to do is to step out of the darkness and into the light of life. Jesus says, I am the light of the world. He that follows me will not walk in darkness. So it's not leaping into the dark, it is stepping out of the dark into the embrace of Jesus. Now, what we've also said is that we need to consider each of these statements, not only within the framework of John's express purpose for his gospel, but also in light of the setting, the place in which we find it. It's important for us perhaps also to recognize, and you'll see this just by reading yourself, that this chapter, this 12th chapter of John, contains for us the last words and acts of Jesus that are conveyed in the public arena. This is John's final recording of what Jesus was doing and saying out, if you like, in the thoroughfares of life. When you turn from 12 into 13, then you find that he is now with his disciples. You then have the upper room discourse where he is preparing his disciples for the fact that I'm going away, don't let your hearts be troubled, I'm going away, and so on. And then he prays in chapter 17, and then in chapter 18, we then come to the events of the Passion. Now, given that it is Jesus' closing public statements, if you like, as recorded by John, I think it's worth just noticing in verse 44 that Jesus is crying out to the world that he has come to. And what does he cry out in verse 44? Whoever believes in me, he says, believes not in me, but in him who sent me. And whoever sees me, sees him who sent me. I've come into the world as light, so that whoever believes in me may not remain in darkness. So that what Jesus has come to do as he steps out into the thoroughfare of life, as he approaches the closing stages of this, no surprise, he is still saying the same thing. And sometimes when you say that we as pastors keep saying the same thing over and over again, there is good precedent for that, because that's exactly what Jesus is doing. Now, I gathered my thoughts. I sat for a long time staring. I usually do. But I finally wrote down four words to help me. If they help you, then that's fine. If not, it just gives me a framework. First word is frustration. The second word is investigation. The third word is explanation. And the fourth word is application. But you don't need to worry about anything other than frustration. Not that you're going to be frustrated by this, although there is a possibility that you will be. Because what I found myself doing was going back through the Gospel of John to understand just why it is that here in chapter 12, you will find that the crowd is going out to meet Jesus. This is verse 18. This, incidentally, is why it's important for you to have your Bible. The reason why the crowd went out to meet him was that they heard he had done this sign. That is the sign of the raising of Lazarus, an unmistakable sign. And so the Pharisees said to one another, this is going nowhere. You see that you are gaining nothing. Look, the whole world has gone after him. We've been trying to shut this down for ages, and look at where we are. The world, the voice of the evil one, from the very beginning, seeking to disband that which God has put in place. Now, it's something of a paper chase, and I invite you to follow my little chase under the heading of frustration on the part of the Jews. Remember, he came to his own. His own did not receive him. Not only did they not receive him, but they opposed him. And they were actually filled with animosity towards him. Now, for example, in chapter 5, if you remember, we studied in part the healing of the invalid at the pool. That's chapter 5. The reaction to that on the part of the religious establishment was not solid. Verse 10 of chapter 5, now that day when the man was healed was the Sabbath. So the Jews said to the man who had been healed, we rejoice with you that after being an invalid for 38 years, you are now up and about. Now, if you don't have a Bible, you don't know whether they said that or not. If you have a Bible, you know they never said anything of the kind. They said, it is the Sabbath, and it's not lawful for you to take up your bed. In verse 16, the man, of course, had gone away and told the people what was going on. Verse 16, and this is why the Jews were persecuting Jesus, because he was doing these things on the Sabbath. And he says to them, well, you should just know that my Father works on the Sabbath. He makes the wind blow. He makes the sun rise. He puts the moon in its place. The oceans are under his control. And I, too, am working. Well, that frustrated them even further. Verse 18, this was why the Jews were seeking all the more to kill him. Because not only was he breaking the Sabbath, but he was even calling God his own Father, making himself equal with God. Now, remember what John's purpose is? I've provided these things in order that you might believe that Jesus is the Christ and that by believing you might have life in his name. And they hear this and they say, no, we want nothing to do with that at all. We can move from 5 into chapter 7, where we have the record of Jesus at the Feast of the Booths. And on that occasion, we're told by John, there was a tremendous amount of muttering that was going on there in verse 12. And there was much muttering about Jesus among the people. While some said he's a good man, others said, no, he's leading the people astray. Yet, for fear of the Jews, no one spoke openly of him. And in fact, what they were seeking to do was arrest him. You can see that in verse 30. So they were seeking to arrest him, but no one laid a hand on him because his hour had not yet come. We'll come back to that later. Yet many of the people believed in him. They said, when the Christ appears, will he do more signs than this man has done? And the Pharisees heard the crowd muttering these things about him, and the chief priests and the Pharisees sent officers to arrest him. As you read on in the chapter, you find that there was a division among the people. When they heard these words, some of the people said, verse 40, this really is the prophet. Others said, this is the Christ. Some said, is the Christ to come from Galilee? It's interesting. It's the kind of thing you would have in a conversation, perhaps, as you're sitting waiting for an airplane and somebody starts the conversation and they say the very same thing. Well, you know, I've given some thought to Jesus. I'm from a Muslim background. I actually believe that he was a prophet. And somebody says, well, he wasn't simply a prophet. He was actually the Messiah of God. Oh, says my Muslim friend, but I don't believe that. And then we have to say, well, who's right here? Is he simply a prophet, or is he the actual incarnate Son of God? This is the Christ. But some said, is the Christ to come from Galilee? And then they have a big interchange about that. It's quite wonderful, actually. And then in verse 45, then the officers then came to the chief priests, who said to him, why did you not bring him? Because remember, they sent the officers to get Jesus. We don't have to close him down. And the officers come back. And they don't have Jesus. Why didn't you bring Jesus? Well, they said, nobody ever spoke like this man. And the Pharisees said, oh, no, you're not telling me that you've swallowed this now as well. You guys, you're the officers. You're supposed to be taking care of this. Have you been deceived by him? Isn't that what some of our unbelieving friends say? You've just been deceived. You've swallowed a bill of goods. Have been deceived? Have any of the authorities of the Pharisees believed in him? What they're saying is this, you don't see any of us believing in Jesus. But the crowd the ignorant crowd, the people that don't know the law, they're accursed. What a level of frustration, you see, when an individual wrestling with who Jesus is and what he's done decides again and again to have nothing to do with him. That might be where you are today, I don't know. Chapter 8, I told you it's a paper chase. Chapter 8 and verse 39. Jesus has told them that the truth is going to set you free. And you can read that on your own for homework. Eventually, it hits the point in verse 58. Jesus said to them, "Truly, truly, I say to you, before Abraham was, I am." Well, that did it. That was clarity, wasn't it? That pushes them over the edge. And so they picked up stones to throw at him. But Jesus hid himself and went out of the temple. How amazingly frustrating. Chapter 9 is fantastic, isn't it? You remember the man born blind. What a predicament this is for them, because the man can see, and they can see that the man can see. But they don't want to believe why it is that the man can see. The person says, you know, in fact, thinking of Wesley was a vicar who had a problem with booze and a horrible bad temper while he was a vicar, because he was an unconverted minister. It was only when his heart was strangely warmed and he discovered the reality of who Jesus is that he discovered abstinence, as it turns out, and he began to get his temper by the power of the Holy Spirit under his control. But when he and his brother came to their mother and said, "We just actually have discovered who Jesus is," their mother said, "Oh, no, no, you've known who Jesus is for a long time. You're a minister, for goodness sake." They were unconverted ministers, offering the bread of life to people, having never eaten the bread themselves. And these individuals, who are the ones who should be declaring the work of the prophets and the fulfillment of their purposes, they are dumbfounded by the fact that this man who was born blind can now see. And once again, notice how gracious they are to him. Verse 32, "Never since the world began has it been heard that anyone opened the eyes of a man born blind. If this man were not from God, he could do nothing." This is the blind man speaking. "They answered him, 'You were born in utter sin, and you're going to teach us?' And they threw him out on the street." In chapter 10, you will remember, in response to the fact that Jesus declares himself to be the good shepherd, once again, instead of deciding to follow him, verse 31, they picked up stones again to stone him. And Jesus appeals to them. Logic. The Jews said to him, "It is not for a good work that we're going to stone you, but for blasphemy, because you, being a man, make yourself God." And Jesus actually points out to them, "If I'm not doing the works of my Father, then do not believe me. But if I do them, even though you do not believe me, believe the signs, believe the works, that you may know and understand that the Father is in me and I am in the Father." And again, they sought to arrest him. You see, the Jews who are opposing him are right to conclude that Jesus is claiming deity. That's their problem. They realize that he's actually declaring himself to be the Messiah. And they're right to recognize that claim. What they're wrong about is then assigning to him blasphemy. Because the irony actually is, they are the true blasphemers. They are within touching distance of the Messiah. They are the ones who have been present to see his miracles, to hear his words. And he is speaking clearly to them. He's compelling, if you like, them to think logically about things. Forget this idea that the way you become a Christian is you disengage your brain and put it under the seat and try and feel your way into something. No, not for a moment. And so we're told that he escaped, and he escaped from their hands, verse 39. He didn't escape to avoid pain, but he escaped to fulfill his purpose. Which brings us to chapter 11. Chapter 11, what a shame that there is no truly, truly in chapter 11. This is such a disappointment to me because I wanted to do chapter 11. But you know what has happened. And you know that in the interchange that takes place between Jesus and Martha and Mary, the striking question that falls right in the middle of it all, and it is a question for the ages, isn't it? Where Jesus, having said, I am the resurrection and the life, whoever believes in me, even though he die, yet shall he live, and to everyone who lives and believes in me shall never die. And then here's the question, do you believe this? Do you believe this? He's not asking, do you believe in religion? He's not asking anything other than, do you believe this? Coming to a belief, which in John's terminology involves personally committing oneself to Jesus as Son of God, Savior, Lord, Lamb of God, and King.
0: 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We'll hear more about Christ's deity tomorrow. As Alistair pointed out today, becoming a follower of Jesus isn't a blind leap of faith. 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I just want to say thank you for being direct and unapologetic in your teaching. 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I'm Bob Lapine. Many of Jesus' listeners were convinced of who he was, and yet others refused to believe, regardless of what they heard or saw. Why is this? Tomorrow we'll review even more of the evidence and the responses. 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

0: The Lord will never give us up as long as we keep coming back to Him. That's the good news that our teacher, Dr. J. Vernon McGee, reminds us of as our study of Jacob's life continues here on Through the Bible. So why don't you go ahead and open your Bible to Genesis chapter 31 and get ready for a passage that Dr. McGee says was given to us to minister to our needs. And as you find your place in God's Word, let's listen as Dr. McGee reads a letter that he received many years ago.
1: And here is part of this letter. It says, "It seemed well for me to write you on two matters. First, from time to time you receive letters indicating that the writers thought it a waste of time for you to read letters, testifying to the amount of good which was being accomplished in those listening to your program. I personally agreed with them until I came to realize that whereas I've been a supporter of your program for many years now, in the assumption that since it had been a major influence in bringing me to Christ, it would likewise be a major influence in so bringing others. One could hardly fault anyone who had not been so affected from wanting to see some results before contributing. So I say, keep it up, which no doubt you are going to do anyway. And you want to know something? That's exactly what I was going to do. But I appreciate that letter very, very much."
0: As Dr. McGee liked to say, we're going to keep it up. So if you have a story to share about how God's using time in His Word to change your life, or if, like this listener, you'd like to help keep the Bible bus running strong with a new set of tires or maybe an oil change as we take God's Word to more than 250 languages around the world, you know we'd love to hear from you. 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In Canada, Box 25325, London, Ontario, N6C, 6B1. Now let's pray as we begin our study. Heavenly Father, thank you for your great love for us. Thank you that despite our sin, that you welcome us back as we turn to you. Teach us the truths, Lord, that we need to live by as we learn from the life of Jacob. In Jesus' name, amen. Here's our study of Genesis 31 on Through the Bible with Dr. J. Vernon McGee.
1: Now, when we come to the 31st chapter of Genesis, and we're going to put in here today at verse 7, then we recognize that we're in a section that God has given to us to minister to our needs, because we're dealing here with a man that was also a very sinful man in many ways, and a man that God would not give him up. And you can take courage from that. The Lord will never give you up. As long as you'll keep coming to Him, He'll keep receiving you. And if He'll take a fellow like Jacob and a fellow like I am, then He'll take any of us. I'm of the opinion. And let's now come here. You will recall that Jacob now has had a pretty sad ordeal of 20 years with Uncle Laban. And Uncle Laban has really given him a course in the college of hard knocks. And poor Jacob is now beginning to wince under all the pressure that he's been under. And he senses now that God has prospered him so that the face of Laban is turned against him and also the sons of Laban. And Jacob now has a call from God. God tells him to leave. And he calls his wives, Rachel and Leah, together that he might talk to them about it. And he tells them that which is on his heart. And in verse 7, as we left off last time, he says, "And your father hath deceived me and changed my wages 10 times, but God suffered him not to hurt me." Now, is Jacob beginning to complain? I think so, and we're going to see that later on in this chapter. Now, will you notice, he goes on to explain to these wives that they'll understand of actually what has happened, that the thing that he has done has in it the element of not trickery, but of taking advantage of his opportunity in a business way. I don't want to say he's dishonest here, because I don't think that he is. He's been dishonest in so many things, but I think here he was just using a method that I'm sure any businessman would have used, and it would have been legitimate. He's certainly not hurting Laban at all. But God has blessed him to the extent that Laban now and his sons become very jealous of him, and they hate him. And you'll notice as he goes on to explain all of this, he tells now actually why he wants to leave. Because he says in verse 11 of Genesis 31, "And the angel of God spake unto me in a dream, saying, Jacob, and I said, Here am I. And he said, Lift up now thine eyes and see. All the rams which leap upon the cattle are ringed, straked, speckled, and grizzled, for I have seen all that Laban doeth unto thee." Now, probably you thought last time that I was not giving a satisfactory answer to what had taken place, because I recognize that there are several explanations of why these animals were speckled. But I was waiting till we could get right here, because why were they that way? God says I did it. May I say that I therefore don't need to look for these natural explanations, although I'm confident that God probably used one of them, but since God didn't tell me which one it is, I'm of the opinion that we don't know. There are several explanations, and you can take the one you want, but I like this one. God says, "I saw what Laban was doing to you, and I blessed you." Now, verse 13, and this is what's important. "I am the God of Bethel." Now, you see, God goes back to where he appeared to this boy when he was running away from home, his first night away from home that he spent at Bethel. And he says now, "I'm the God of Bethel, where thou anointest the pillar, where thou vowest a vow unto me. Now arise, get thee out from this land, and return unto the land of thy kindred." Now, God wants him out of that land because he's got 12 boys that are growing up, and they are already beginning to learn some things that they should not be learning, and they are there in the place of idolatry and heathenism, and so God wants to get Jacob and these boys away from there, just as he got Abraham out of a home of idolatry. Now, will you notice verse 14? "And Rachel and Leah answered and said unto him, Is there yet any portion of inheritance for us in our father's house?" In other words, they're saying, well, certainly, as the daughters of our father, we should receive some inheritance, and that ought not to cause him to be so antagonistic. And verse 15, "Are we not counted of him strangers? For he hath sold us, and hath quite devoured also our money." Old Laban can't be trusted, friends. And did you know that today, unfortunately, there are many Christians that the way they handle money, their own and others, reveals the fact they can't be trusted either. That is, I think, maybe a real test of an individual today. I could tell you some stories that would make your hair stand on end of things that Christians do, Christian leaders do, they ought not to do. Now will you notice verse 16? "For all the riches which God hath taken from our father, that is ours and our children. Now then, whatsoever God hath said unto thee, do." I admire these two women. They say, whatever you want to do, Jacob, you go ahead. We're with you. And our father has apparently robbed us. Let me read verse 17. "Then Jacob rose up and set his sons and his wives upon camels. He carried away all his cattle, all his goods which he had gotten, the cattle of his getting which he had gotten in Padan Aram, for to go to Isaac his father in the land of Canaan. And Laban went to shear his sheep, and Rachel had stolen the images that were her father's." Let's just stop there a moment, because there's a revelation here of something that's quite interesting. Now, Jacob rises up and leaves post haste again. You remember, that's the way he had to leave his home. Now he leaves his uncle Laban the same way. And actually, it's not all his fault here, but it was his fault when he had to leave his own home. But he's prepared for this. After all, he's had practice in leaving overnight, and so he has all the cattle and everything ready to march, ready to get out of that land. And his wives apparently didn't have a chance to even get many of the things that were theirs. But notice what happened. Rachel stole the images that were her father's. I told you we were in the home of idolatry. God didn't want the boys brought up there. But you see, Rachel has been brought up in a home of idolatry, and she felt like she wanted to take her gods with her. What a primitive heathen notion she had. Poor Jacob thought he ran away from God when he went to Bethel. God appeared to him there, and he found out you can't run away from God. In fact, David wrote about that. David said, though I make my bed in Sheol, why, I don't get away from God. Death won't separate you. Though you go to the height of heaven, you'll never get away from him. And you can't get away from him but going to the moon. You just don't get away from God, that's all. She, though, wanted to take these images that had been in the home. Now notice verse 20. And Jacob stole away unawares to Laban the Syrian, in that he told him not that he fled. Now, he waited until Laban went out to shear sheep. Probably he went quite a few miles away from home because the sheep grazed on a very large area in that day, and they still do for that matter. It takes a great area to feed them. And so this man Laban is away from home. While he is, Jacob just forgot to tell him he was leaving, that he was going. So he fled with all that he had, and he rose up and passed over the river and set his face toward the Mount Gilead. And it was told Laban on the third day that Jacob was fled. And he took his brethren with him and pursued after him 7 days' journey. And they overtook him in the Mount Gilead. You see, they are moving now quite a distance. They've come apparently all the way here to Mount Gilead, which is just on the east of the Jordan River. And it means that Laban has really been traveling fast to overtake him. And Laban doesn't mean any good as far as Jacob is concerned. I'm of the opinion he was angry enough to kill him and would have killed him had not God intervened. Verse 24, and God came to Laban the Syrian in a dream by night and said unto him, take heed that thou speak not to Jacob, neither good or bad. In other words, you be very careful what you say and do. Then Laban overtook Jacob. Now Jacob had pitched his tent in the mount, and Laban with his brethren pitched in the Mount of Gilead. And now listen to Uncle Laban. He's a clever rascal, by the way. Here he's been coming, breathing out fire and brimstone, wanting to not only recover all these possessions of Jacob and take them back, but probably kill Jacob and take back his two daughters and their children. But God had to intervene to protect this boy. Now, will you notice verse 26? My, how clever he is here. He's a real diplomat, by the way. And Laban said to Jacob, what hast thou done that thou hast stolen away unawares to me and carried away my daughters as captives taken with the sword? My, that ought to make Jacob feel pretty bad that he had run away like that. Wherefore didst thou flee away secretly and steal away from me, and didst not tell me that I might have sent thee away with mirth and with songs and with tabret and with harp? Why, Uncle Laban says, I would have given you a wonderful send-off party. I would really have had a great celebration, and we would have given you a fond farewell. That's what he's saying now. I don't think he would have done it. And listen to him. My appeal's now to sentiment. Verse 28, and hast not suffered me to kiss my sons and my daughters. The sons would be those 12 grandsons there. and they're going to be very prominent as far as the history of this world is concerned. Hast not suffered me to kiss my sons and my daughters. Thou hast now done foolishly in so doing. It's in the power of my hand to do you hurt. But the God of your father spake unto me yesterday night, saying, Take thou heed that thou speak not to Jacob, either good or bad. And Laban lets him know that he didn't mean good by him, but God had prevented him from doing bad. Now will you notice, verse 30, And now, though thou wouldst needs be gone, because thou sore longest after thy father's house, yet wherefore hast thou stolen my gods? That's a funny kind of a god to have, isn't it, that you can steal it? And Jacob answered and said to Laban, Because I was afraid, for I said, Peradventure thou wouldst take by force thy daughters from me. Now, he's not answering that he had taken the gods. He didn't know that Rachel had taken them, actually. What he's answering is this, Why did you run away without letting me know and giving you a party? He says, I was afraid that if I wanted to go, that you wouldn't let me take your daughters, my wives, and my family, and that which belonged to me. You wouldn't permit it. And verse 32, With whomsoever thou findest thy gods, let him not live. Before our brethren, discern thou what is thine with me, and take it to thee. For Jacob knew not that Rachel had stolen them. You see, Jacob is so sure that they haven't done a thing like this. And if you think Laban believed Jacob, you're wrong. He didn't believe him. Jacob didn't believe Laban either. They had no confidence in each other. That had been a nice, pleasant little 20 years, had it not. Now notice, And Laban went into Jacob's tent, and into Leah's tent, and into the two maidservants' tents, but he found them not. Now, I expected one of his daughters to be the one that got them. Then went he out of Leah's tent and entered into Rachel's tent. Now, Rachel had taken the images, put them in the camel's furniture, and sat upon them. Quite a clever girl herself, isn't she? She's sure a daughter of her father. And she had taken them and put them in the camel's furniture, that is, that which went on the camel's back, and then she sat down on them. And Laban searched all the tent, but found them not. And she said to her father, Listen to her now. Let it not displease my lord that I cannot rise up before thee, for the custom of women is upon me. And he searched, but found not the images. Why? Well, she's sitting on them. She says, I'm sorry, but I can't get up. Don't feel well today. And she's sitting on them. May I say, this is truly a very realistic setting that's given to us here of this family. Now, will you notice verse 36? And Jacob was wroth and chode with Laban. And Jacob answered and said to Laban, What is my trespass? What is my sin that thou hast so hotly pursued after me? And now, Jacob gets a little confidence because he doesn't locate these images and he's sure that they're not anywhere around. And frankly, he just now wants to rebuke the man, his father-in-law, that's come after him. Now, will you listen to his complaint? Here is the course that he passed, and he's now getting his college degree, his degree from the College of Hard Knocks. And will you listen to this here? Verse 38, This 20 years have I been with thee. Thy ewes and thy she-goats have not cast their young, and the rams of thy flock have I not eaten. In other words, he didn't even get his meals. He had to pay for that. That which was torn of beasts I brought not unto thee. I bear the loss of it. Of my hand didst thou require it, whether stolen by day or stolen by night. And he couldn't even get any insurance. When a lamb was stolen or killed by a wild animal, why, Jacob had to pay for it. Believe me, this Laban, he's a hard taskmaster, is he not? Now listen to him, verse 40. Thus I was, in the day the drought consumed me. He didn't get a vacation in summer. And the frost by night, and when it got cold, he still had to stay out with the sheep and with the animals. and my sleep departed from mine eyes. Many nights he had to watch to protect the flock. Now listen to him, verse 41. Thus have I been 20 years in thy house. I served thee 14 years for thy two daughters and 6 years for thy cattle, and thou hast changed my wages 10 times. Here's what's happened to this man. Here is the man that was clever, and this is the man that thought that he could get by with it. But actually, he didn't get by with it. God didn't let him get by with it because, frankly, God has made it very clear, whatsoever a man sows, that shall he also reap. Jacob refused submission to God at home, and he now has to submit to his uncle. Jacob came to receive a wife and dignity, and he was made a servant because God respects the rights of the firstborn. And Jacob deceived his father, and he's deceived by his father-in-law. Jacob the younger became the older. He found out that he was given the oldest when he thought he's getting the younger. He revealed a mercenary spirit that displayed in the way he got the birthright. And Jacob allowed his mother to cover his hands with the skins of kids of goats. And later on, we're going to see his own sons deceived him in the same way. They killed a goat and dipped Joseph's coat of many colors in it. He deceived his father about being the favorite son, and he was deceived about his favorite son, Joseph. God says, whatsoever a man sows, that shall he also reap. Now he leaves Laban. They bid each other goodbye, and they're going to make a contract. Let me read now, verse 42. Except the God of my father, the God of Abraham, and the fear of Isaac had been with me, surely thou had sent me away now empty. God hath seen mine affliction, and

0: Now they make a contract. Verse 48. And Laban said, this heap is a witness between me and thee this day. Therefore was the name of it called Galeed and Mizpah. For he said, the Lord watch between me and thee when we're absent one from another. And this has been used by young people's groups as a benediction and other groups. And I don't think it ought to be used that way, because this is actually a contract between two rascals that they're going to quit stealing from each other and work on somebody else. The Lord watch between me and thee. In other words, may the Lord keep his eye on you so you won't steal from me anymore. That's exactly what these men are saying. Now they're going to separate, and they do separate, and we're going to see the great experience in the life of Jacob next time in chapter 32. May the Lord richly bless you, my beloved.
1: 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I'm Steve Schwetz, and I'll save a seat just for you.

0: Our story on the Bible Bus today is just one step in a five-year journey through the entire Word of God. 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Is this your story too?
1: Your Cornerstone weather forecast for your Thursday is calling for a high of 83 degrees with mostly sunny skies. For tonight, expect a low around 72 and mostly cloudy. A high of 84 and a low of 72 for your Friday with mostly sunny skies. 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
1: Iran says it has no fear of the U.S. and is able to stop any military attack.
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3: Can we tell by watching world events how close we are to the end times? Are we living in what the Bible calls the last days?
4: It tied as the strongest hurricane ever to make landfall in the U.S.
3: The book of Revelation in the Bible talks about the last days in veiled language and mysterious symbolism. But those who read it will tell you that it changes you by putting frightening current events in perspective. Take a look at today's headlines. Terrorism, wars, and rumors of wars, cataclysmic events in nature. These are things we see in our world. They are also things predicted in the Bible. Read the book of Revelation. Your perspective on life will change because God has the last word on the last days.
5: 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All
3: a message from the Cornerstone.
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9: Have you ever noticed how quickly temporary things can start to feel permanent? Today, Dr. Evans explores why God calls us to hold this world loosely while living with eternity firmly in view. Let's join him as he begins.
7: Peter's goal with the prophetic word is that prophecy should lead to an experience. So we pick it up in verse 8 as we go through verse 13 in this session. But do not let this one fact escape you, beloved, that with the Lord, one day is like 1,000 years, and 1,000 years like one day. He says, make sure your theology of time is correct. God does not view time as we do. You can't look at your clock to time God. We are creatures of time. Peter says, don't impose that on God, because he doesn't operate that way. Now, there is coming a day when God's reality will be our experience. In the eternal state, when there is no longer any night, no longer any sun, and we are existing in a timeless state, there will be for us no tomorrow and no yesterday. We will live in a now, because we will be in an eternal state. The Lord is not, verse 9, slow about his promise. What promise? The promise of his coming. Remember, the scoffers were saying, where is the promise of his coming? But is patient toward you, not wishing for any to perish, but for all to come to repentance. God and his promise includes what you and I do or don't do. He says he's waiting on us. He keeps his promise while waiting, because his promise includes our participation. Notice he's waiting on us. When you understand the relationship of sovereignty and responsibility and how the two marry one another, it then can explain things that brings to light this reality. Sovereignty means God rules. He makes a promise, he's going to keep his promise because he is true to himself. He is sovereign. At the same time, he holds us responsible. God has a sovereign plan. He knows when he's coming back, but he also knows things are happening along the way that affect the timing without changing the time. So it's not that he's slow, it's that things are happening within the prescribed time, which makes it feel longer, looks longer than it actually is. And so he says God can be trusted, and he's waiting on us, not willing that any should perish, but that all should come to repentance. The word repent refers to a turning. If you confess while walking in the light, you don't need to repent because you haven't gone to the darkness. God has a heart, not wishing for any to perish. So his time doesn't change his sovereignty, but he doesn't want his sovereignty for you to miss his heart. But it still can affect timing. The only reason it took Abraham and Sarah as long as it did for them to have a baby called Isaac is because somebody else entered the picture. And as a result of that, there was a delay. There was a delay with the birth of Ishmael, trumping the birth of Isaac. Ishmael was not God's plan. But because they inserted a human plan, it created a delay in the promise. Not because God is slow concerning the promise, but there was something on the human level that intervened. God is so flexible with his timing, so fluid with his timing, without changing his clock, that he will even adjust and change his mind about his timing from a human point of view. In other words, he is waiting on us so deeply that we can influence from our standpoint, we don't from his, but from our standpoint, we are influencing his timing. You see a number of references in scripture of God, watch this, repenting. God obviously is not repenting of any sin, but he's turning in a different direction. But wait a minute. I thought God does not change. I thought he's the same yesterday, today, and forever. How can a changeless God change? How can a God that does not change, change, and he still be immutable, unchangeable as God? Because all of God's attributes are perfect, okay? Attributes, his characteristics are all perfect, but he doesn't always operate out of each one of them all the time equally. So when God sees a shift in man, he will then allow the shift to appeal to another one of his attributes. The first thing he was going to do, he was going to do out of the attribute of his wrath. But because there was a prayer or a change or repentance, he shifts it over to his mercy. He'll shift over to his mercy, so he's still being consistent with himself. He's just operating out of another attribute. So he hadn't changed. He's just applied it in another part of his consistent personality, because he cannot change. But his nature stays the same. He even pre-described this with Nineveh, because Jonah's sermon was, in 40 days, Nineveh will be destroyed. Then whenever God gives you a time, he don't just zap it. He gives you a time. That means that's your window, okay? And when they repented, it says, God repented. He changed his mind. Here's one I like. I like this one. God tells Abraham, I am going to destroy Sodom and Gomorrah. Two evil, wicked cities. Remember, he's waiting on us. I'll go somewhere with this in a moment with regard to this room. But he's waiting on us. He tells him, I'm going to destroy Sodom and Gomorrah. Abraham says, just a minute. I want to appeal to your mercy, even though you're justified in your wrath. I want to appeal to your mercy. If I can go and find 50 righteous, will you save the city for the sake of the 50? And guess what God said? He said, you got a deal. If you find me 50 righteous, I will use the righteous as a down payment on the culture. I'm going somewhere with this. I will adjust what I do because of the 50. Abraham comes back and says, what about 40? He couldn't find 50 folk. God says, okay, you got a deal. We can go with 40. He comes back and says, what about 30? Then what about 20? He finally gets down to 10, and God will cut a deal if he can find 10. So exactly why was Sodom and Gomorrah destroyed? It was not just destroyed because of how sinful the culture was. It was also destroyed because the righteous couldn't be located. The righteous couldn't be located. But wait a minute. He had Lot was in Sodom. Lot had a wife. That's two. Lot had two daughters. That's four. Lot had two son-in-laws. That's six. If each one of them would have impacted one person, that would have been 12. So Abraham would have found 10. The problem was that Lot was so tied to the system. He was a great man. The Bible says he's a preacher. He was a right man, but he was a right man who did not influence. So you can be a good preacher, a good pastor, but not have influence. God is not waiting on the White House. He's waiting on the church house. And it's because the church house is divided, the church house is confused, then judgment can come on the culture because he's waiting on us. Not waiting on the culture. He's waiting on us, even though he cares about the culture. So, not willing that any should perish, the idea of perish, apolumi, is the Greek word. It means to be destroyed. And he says, and repentance can intervene and limit that, cancel that, reverse that, what was originally planned based on what was done.
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7: He says, but the day of the Lord will come like a thief. That means a thief doesn't notify you. A thief doesn't tell you, I'm going to come rob you at 12 o'clock tomorrow night. A thief is an unexpected intrusion. The coming of the Lord is like a thief. The day of the Lord is like a thief. Why? Because they're both happening together. As Jesus comes, it ignites the day of the Lord, as opposed to what has been the day of man. He says, the Lord will come like a thief, in which the heavens will pass away with a roar, and the elements will be destroyed with intense heat, and the earth and its works will be burnt up. There was the creation, there will be the uncreation, because there's going to be a new heaven and new earth. So there's going to be an uncreation. He says, since all these things are to be destroyed, what he is telling you and me is that we are to look at life from a temporary point of view. All these things, all the things that make up our existence is going to be destroyed. Therefore, don't hold on to anything like it is forever, because it's not. If you have a forever mentality, you're going to be tied to this world. He says, no. Not that you can't have it and hold it, but you can't have it hold you. Because all these things are to be destroyed. They will come to naught. They will come to nothing. We are to live now with a view of the life to come and let the life to come to inform our living now. And then he says, looking for and hastening the coming of the day of God. Interesting. He has changed his language from verse 10. Verse 10, he calls it the day of the Lord. In verse 12, he calls it the day of God. Why? Because in 1 Corinthians 15, verse 24 to 28, the Bible says that God, Jesus, is going to take the kingdom and hand it over to the Father. Now, there's an interesting word here. Looking for and hastening the coming of the day of God. Hasten means to have something happen quicker or faster. It means to speed something up. He's talking about the coming of the Lord, or the day of God in this context, but it's still the end times. He says, I want you to make it come quicker. Well, we've already seen God has a sovereign clock, but we're involved with it. Okay? We are tied to 24 hours a day. We are tethered to that. In that 24 hours a day, a person that has a normal full-time job, as we call it 8 hours, or 40-hour work week. But let's take a day. Let's just take 8 hours. Back when you were doing that, or if you're still doing that, some days the clock goes fast, and some days the clock goes slow. Sometimes times fly. Other time, you look up, it's 2 o'clock, you look up an hour later, and it's 2:05. It looks like the clock not moving. No. The clock is moving, you're moving differently. When you have a busy schedule and you got a lot to do, look like the clock is just turning and going crazy and you don't have enough time to do this. Other days, clock taking its time. Clock ain't in a hurry. That clock has not changed one iota. Your movement changed. So you can't change God's clock. What you can change is your movement. And when your movement changes, you're hastening the day. You're speeding up the time without changing the clock. Because the movement has changed. And so he says in verse 13, but according to his promise, we are looking for the new heaven and new earth in which righteousness dwells. What he is not trying to do is cancel your significance in time. What he is trying to do is let your prophetic focus in eternity inform time. But he wants an eternal perspective. So what I'm saying is, prophecy or the elements thereof should be a major part of the pulpit. He wants you to look and emphasize this eternal perspective of a time when we will study war no more, a time when there will be no evil coming at us or coming from us, a time. And he says, let that perspective be a driving influence in your teaching to counteract the false views that are being perpetrated today on social media, in educational institutions. Because there was a time when a Judeo-Christian ethic informed the culture. Many of our laws reflected that on Judeo-Christian frame of thinking and operating, which has been a large part of the success of the uniqueness of this nation. We have now become a postmodern nation, no longer being affected greatly by that ethic. The ethic has shifted, and the ethic has infiltrated the culture. It's in laws, it's in schools, it's in businesses, it's in sports arenas. Everything is conforming to this anti-Christian worldview. So now the fight is harder because you do not have cultural support for the battle. It used to be the culture would support the Christian value system. It no longer feels obligated to do that. In fact, it works against it. Our job in the church is to promote, preach, proclamate, and insist on that value without adjusting to the culture. And one of the false teachings that is going today in many ways is trying to placate the culture for acceptance by the culture. But you have to understand, the further the culture gets from God, the less you're going to be accepted by it. Now, you don't go out and try to be unacceptable, but what you don't do is cancel the truth to be acceptable. So you got pastors not calling for repentance because they want the culture to like them, to accept them, which means we are no different than them. What God is calling you to do is to tell the world, the congregation, and then from them, there is a world to come. So in closing, most people agree that one of the greatest speeches in a generation was in August 1963. On the Mall in Washington by Dr. Martin Luther King. He was describing some things, and he was talking about the realities of life, the realities of injustice, and color divide, and he's dealing with time. But then he went into a self-reflection in one of his speeches. He says, and I'm not fearing any man. He says, you know, the reason that I can keep doing what I'm doing is my eyes have seen the coming of the glory of the Lord. He says, because I've been to the mountaintop and my eyes have seen the coming of tomorrow, I can do what I'm doing today in fighting injustice. So I say to me, you and us, keep your eyes on the glory of the Lord so that you can fight the good fight on your way there. Because when you see heaven, you get a better shot at earth.
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9: 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When you know company is on the way, you start looking at things around your house differently, cleaning up in preparation for their arrival. Well, tomorrow, Dr. Evans says the expectation of Christ's return should have that same kind of effect on us. Be sure to tune in as he explains why taking God at His word transforms our priorities, perspective, and purpose.

0: American Family News, I'm Rusty Pugh. President Trump says he intends to nominate Acting Attorney General Todd Blanche to the position permanently.
1: During a dinner at the White House, President Trump announced plans to formally nominate Todd Blanche to serve as Attorney General.
2: I'm instructing Dan and everybody else that's involved in that very complicated process, which is going to go, I think, very quickly, that we are going to make him permanent Attorney General.
1: Blanche is Trump's former personal lawyer who represented him during his hush money trial in 2024, in which Trump was found guilty of 34 felony counts. The president's choice of Blanche, who was the deputy to Attorney General Pam Bondi before she was fired from the job, comes amid criticism of Blanche over the rollout of a settlement of Trump's lawsuit against the IRS that included a $1.8 billion anti-weaponization fund. Tanya J. Powers, Fox News.
0: Chaos erupting on the House floor yesterday as Republican Congressman Max Miller of Ohio rightly accused anti-Israel Michigan Representative Rashida Tlaib of advocating for terrorism. Chad Pergram with more.
3: It was a debate over war powers and Lebanon. That's when a verbal fracas erupted. Ohio Republican Max Miller accused Michigan Democrat Rashida Tlaib of siding with terrorists. Tlaib is Palestinian-American and often opposes Israel.
4: Hezbollah is a terrorist organization, the gentlelady from Michigan, and its members are butchers that you like to, you know, hang out with to a certain extent. No nation can be fully sovereign when an armed group operates outside the authority of its elected. Oh, I'm sorry. Are we getting a little emotional?
5: Gentlemen will suspend.
3: Tlaib is one of the most controversial members of Congress. She yelled at Miller, accusing him of attacking her character. But Miller dialed it up a notch and chided Tlaib.
4: I certainly believe you advocate for them, yes. You advocate for terrorists on a daily basis.
5: The House will be in order.
0: Homeland Security Secretary Mark Wayne Mullen testified yesterday before a congressional committee where he addressed allegations of poor conditions for detainees at the Delaney Hall ICE facility in New Jersey. Secretary Mullen said despite claims of so-called peaceful protests, it is the workers who are experiencing a brutal enforcement environment.
6: Delaney Hall, I've had officers bit, hit, scratched. We had one get threatened that they were going to kill him and his family. That's peaceful. Damaging vehicles and property, that's peaceful.
0: The Texas Attorney General sues a Texas city over a changing room issue. Robert Thornton has more.
7: According to the Texas Attorney General's office, Attorney General Ken Paxton sued the city of Denton and city officials to prevent the creation of multiple occupancy so-called gender-neutral changing rooms at a publicly owned swimming pool. The lawsuit comes ahead of a June 7th event dubbed Big Gay Swim Day, organized by two nonprofit groups, Pride Denton and Outreach Denton, at the Quakertown Civic Center. The AG's office says that event organizers have publicly advertised that gender-neutral changing rooms will be available on-site during the event, and that is a clear violation of state law. Mary Elizabeth Castle of Texas Values.
8: The Texas Women's Privacy Act was passed last year at the Texas Capitol. It defines male and female based on biological terms and simply says that men must go in men's private spaces and women must go in women's private spaces. This applies to public schools, public colleges, domestic violence shelters, even our prisons, but any government-owned building.
7: Texas Scorecard reports that the city, prior to any action by the AG, proactively took all necessary measures to ensure full compliance with state law.
8: It's an important issue because there have been many examples, even in schools, where men will go into women's restrooms and locker rooms, and, you know, women are in a state of undress, they're vulnerable.
7: The two nonprofits said they had already removed references to all gender bathrooms from event advertising after being contacted by city staff. I'm Robert Thornton.
0: Oil prices fell and U.S. markets were mixed a day after declines on Wall Street snapped a nine-day winning streak for the S&P 500. Oil prices fell more than 2%. More news online at AFN.net and download the AFN mobile app. I'm Rusty Pugh.
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1: We don't stumble into holiness. It is on purpose. On purpose, he fixes his eyes on the Lord. And with his perspective there, focusing on what he knows about God and experiences in him, that God is his refuge, his treasure, and his Lord, guess what? He gets what he wants. He gets what he prayed for at the beginning of Psalm 16, safety and security. With God near him, he is not shaken.
0: This is Revive Our Hearts with Nancy DeMoss Wahlgemuth, author of A Place of Quiet Rest. For Thursday, June 4th, I'm Dana Gresh. 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
2: Revive Our Hearts has encouraged me, challenged me, and convicted me in my walk with the Lord. I've gained a greater understanding of God's Word and therefore a greater love for Scripture and for the God of Scripture. 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
0: Oh, thank you so much, Summer. Thank you for your prayers. 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Now, today's episode is for the woman who's ready to run after joy. We're listening to part two of Missy Schrader's message on Psalm 16, and there's so much we can learn from David's example. It's time to get practical about pursuing unshakable joy. Here's Missy to help you.
1: The boundary lines have fallen for me in pleasant places. Surely, I have a delightful inheritance. I notice two beautiful things about David here. Gratitude and surrender. Do you hear his gratitude? What God has assigned him, he is thankful and content. My mom used to say, "What I have is what I want." And David surrenders, trusting God's heart that his situation is what God has ordained for his good. David has faith in God's lordship in his life, and I love those two together, gratitude and surrender. David knows that the boundary lines that the Lord has assigned to him are what he says is best, and David trusts his Lord. I want to be like that. Remember how David knew the fate of the wicked, that their sorrows would increase and they would suffer more and more? This is a complete contrast to that. He knows that his future, what does it say in that verse? His future is delightful. Paul prayed that the believers in Ephesus would have this same hope, and he prayed that they would know that their inheritance is delightful. I pray that the eyes of your heart may be enlightened in order that you may know the hope to which he has called you, the riches of his glorious inheritance in his holy people. And what is his inheritance? What is our inheritance? Eternity with him. Tim Keller says this about heaven: you can't imagine how happy you'll be. In my favorite devotion book, New Morning Mercies, Paul David Tripp encourages readers to live with the hope of what is to come. And here's what he says. It's long, but I couldn't not read it. We say we believe in the hereafter, but we often live like eternity amnesiacs. We get so focused on the here and now that we lose sight of what's to come. The fact is, you cannot make sense of life unless you look at it from the vantage point of eternity. If all God's grace gives us is a little better here and now, if it doesn't finally fix all that sin has broken, then perhaps we have believed in vain. There has to be more to God's plan than this world of sin, sickness, sorrow, and death. There has to be more than the temporary pleasures of this physical world. Yes, there is more, and when you live like there's more to come, you live in a radically different way. When you forget eternity, you tend to lose sight of what's important. Anybody know what he's talking about? Then you live for what is temporary, and your heart seeks for satisfaction where it cannot be found, which leaves you spiritually empty and potentially hopeless. Meanwhile, you're dealing with all the difficulties in this fallen world with little hope that things will ever be different. So it's important to fix our eyes on what God has promised will surely come. Let the values of eternity be the values that shape your living today, and keep telling yourself that the difficulties of today will someday completely pass away. Hallelujah. Belief in eternity can clarify your values and renew your hope. Pray that God, by His grace, will help you remember forever, right here, right now. The Jesus Storybook Bible talks about one day that Jesus will make all the sad things come untrue. And that's the truth. On Sunday, I went to my aunt's funeral. Wow. Going to a funeral gives you an eternal perspective, doesn't it? Everyone who shared at the funeral talked about how my aunt loved Jesus. She was always laughing. She loved people. Nobody talked about her body. Nobody talked about how much money she had. Nobody talked about her decorating. None of that. She had a hard life too. She had a wayward child. She had a daughter who got divorced. She had cancer, but she lived with such an eternal perspective. In fact, in the last weeks before she died, she called it countdown to liftoff. She was so excited to meet Jesus. Isn't that so cute? So she lived with an eternal perspective. She knew, surely I have a goodly heritage. How often do you meditate on your beautiful, delightful inheritance? How does that promise of eternity with Him bring you hope in trouble? Like Paul Tripp said, that knowing what's to come does shape my here and now. David is moving from feeling troubled to being joyful by knowing and experiencing God as his refuge, his treasure, and his Lord. Let's keep reading. Verse 7. I bless, which is another, you could say, I praise the Lord who gives me counsel. In the night also, my heart instructs me. I have set the Lord always before me. Because he is at my right hand, I will not be shaken. At this point in our psalm, a troubled David has asked for protection. He has declared in faith that God is his refuge, his treasure, and his Lord. In light of all that he knows and experiences about David, we see him make two decisions. First, he praises God. What does he praise him for? I love this. He knows that God is his counselor, walking with him. He trusts God at all times, even in this hard time. God is his refuge, his treasure, and his Lord, and he knows that God will direct his paths. We know this verse. Trust in the Lord with all your heart and lean not on your own understanding. In all your ways, submit to him as Lord, and he will counsel you. He will make your path straight. David's first decision is to praise the Lord as he trusts his guidance, and then he makes another decision. Oh my goodness, I love this verse. 8. I keep my eyes always on the Lord. With him at my right hand, I will not be what? Shaken. Where is his focus? Always on the Lord. The ESV says, I have set the Lord always before me. His eyes are fixed on the Lord on purpose. We did a Bible study 1 year in community group, and the pastor said, we don't stumble into holiness. It is on purpose. And that's what this makes me think of. On purpose, he fixes his eyes on the Lord. And with his perspective there, focusing on what he knows about God and experiences in him, that God is his refuge, his treasure, and his Lord, guess what? He gets what he wants. He gets what he prayed for at the beginning of Psalm 16, safety and security. With God near him, he is not shaken. Oh my goodness. I could find so many verses on fixing your eyes on the Lord. I had to have total self-control. So I'm only picking one. Psalm 119:14. In the way of your testimonies, I delight as much as in all riches. I will meditate on your precepts and fix my eyes on your ways. I will delight in your statutes. I will not forget your word. I love this. Do you see? David is delighting in him and in his word as his treasure, and he's fixing his eyes on him and on his leading. How would making these two decisions to praise the Lord and fix your eyes on him change your day to day? Let's keep reading. Therefore, my heart is glad and my tongue rejoices. My body also will rest secure because you will not abandon me to the realm of the dead, nor will you let your faithful one see decay. Remember how David started Psalm 16, troubled and asking for safety and protection? He has rehearsed, he has talked to his soul about what he knows and experiences about God. He has declared in faith, say these with me, that God is his refuge, his treasure, and his Lord. He has contrasted the wicked's future with his delightful inheritance. He has made the decision to praise God and fix his eyes on him. And now we come to the word, therefore, because of all of this, his heart is glad and his tongue rejoices and he's completely secure. He is experiencing what he prayed for. He is experiencing joy. He moved from feeling troubled to experiencing joy because he had faith that God is his refuge, his treasure, and his Lord. Now look at verse 10. This is a little tricky because it seems like David is saying he won't die. And I like how Tim Keller explained this. He said, these verses would be remarkable. David is saying, the love I have, the friendship and fellowship I have with God, his love for me is so strong, I can't believe that even death can strip it from me. God won't let death come between us. I will see him face to face. Knowing that one day David will be in his presence, his delightful inheritance is sure. We come to the final, I feel like I want to go, woo-hoo, the final, this is it moment. Are you ready? Verse 11, you make known to me the path of life. You will fill me with joy in your presence, with eternal pleasures at your right hand. Ultimately, no matter what is causing insecurity and fear, David declares where his true life is found. It's in him. Jesus says this of himself, I am the way, the truth, and the life. Some translations say, in your presence is fullness of joy, overflowing, filled to the brim. You could translate this verse, as Tim Keller says, in your face is joy upon joy upon joy. David knows the only way to be unshakable is to run after and pursue God. He says, I believe in you. You are my joy and my meaning. You are my all. You are my hope. You are the only thing I can't lose. Although David began his psalm feeling very troubled, he ends it feeling what? True, full, abundant, overflowing joy because he experiences God's nearness. And he has the hope that one day he will actually be in his presence face to face with God forever. So, ladies, what does this psalm mean for us today? Let's go back to our question. How can I experience joy when I'm in distress? And here was our answer. Like David, I can move from feeling troubled to being joyful when I know and experience him as my refuge, my treasure, and my Lord, both in his nearness now and in the hope of his presence forever. In Acts 2, when the Holy Spirit came in power, Peter preached a bold sermon. And we're gonna look at it because guess what psalm he preached? Here we go. Fellow Israelites, listen to this. I feel like I should read it like this. Jesus of Nazareth was a man accredited by God to you by miracles, wonders, and signs which God did among you through him, as you yourselves know. This man was handed over to you by God's deliberate plan and foreknowledge, and you, with the help of wicked men, put him to death by nailing him to the cross. But God raised him from the dead, hallelujah, freeing him from the agony of death because it was impossible for death to keep a hold on him. You ready? David said about him, I saw the Lord always before me. Because he is at my right hand, I will not be shaken. Therefore, my heart is glad and my tongue rejoices. My body also will rest in hope because you will not abandon me to the realm of the dead. You will not let your Holy One see decay. You have made known to me the path of life. You will fill me with joy in your presence. Fellow Israelites, I can tell you confidently that the patriarch David died and was buried, and his tomb is here to this day. But he was a prophet and knew that God had promised him on oath that he would place one of his descendants on his throne. Seeing what was to come, he spoke of the resurrection of the Messiah, that he was not abandoned to the realm of the dead, nor did his body see decay. God has raised this Jesus to life, and we are all witnesses of it. Exalted to the right hand of God, he has received from the Father the promised Holy Spirit and has poured out what you now see and hear. David didn't know it, but he was pointing to Jesus. Because of him, we can know and experience him in an even more rich and more intimate and beautiful way because the Holy Spirit is in us. We can live experiencing the goodness of his nearness always. When we're troubled, we can have faith that God is our refuge. And we can rest in him with trust. We can know and experience God as our treasure, and we can delight in him with gratitude. We can know that God is our Lord, and we can fix our eyes on him, surrendering as he guides and counsels us. His presence is our good. His nearness is our good. The familiar song, Great is Thy Faithfulness, I was so excited about this, says, Pardon for sin and a peace that endureth. Thine own dear presence to cheer and to guide. Strength for today and bright hope for tomorrow. Blessings all mine and 10,000 beside. Do you see what the hymn writer knew? It's exactly what we've been chatting about this morning. His dear presence gives us joy and leads and guides us as our Lord. He knows we can experience strength for today because of his nearness as I look forward with hope for our bright tomorrow, our glorious inheritance. Surely he is our treasure. Blessings all mine and 10,000 beside, too abundant to count. In this world, we will have trouble. Jesus promised. We may feel like we're playing hopscotch with the big kids and we don't know how to play. We may feel insecure, unsettled, and fearful. Like I ran to hear my mom's voice, we can run to our Heavenly Father, knowing who he is and knowing that he is near, calms and settles us and allows us to experience true, full, overflowing joy. Like David, we can make a decision to praise him and fix our eyes on him and have an eternal perspective of hope. Ladies, we have a delightful inheritance. We experience him in us now by the power of the Holy Spirit, and one day we will be with him face to face, and we will experience joy upon joy upon joy. Will you read verse 11 with me? Jesus, you make known to me the path of life. You will fill me with joy in your presence, with eternal pleasures at your right hand. Let's pray. Heavenly Father, we often find ourselves troubled, but we are longing for true joy. You have shown us in your word that it is possible to experience joy that no one can take away. It is joy in your presence. Your nearness is our good, Lord. Help us to hide in you as our refuge. Help us to treasure you above all else. Fill our hearts with praise, and Father, help us to surrender to your lordship in our lives, knowing that our inheritance is delightful. One day we will be overcome with joy as we live face to face with you. Until that day, Lord, be near. Holy Spirit, fill us with your joy as we abide in you. We love you. Amen.
0: Amen. Missy Schrader on God's nearness, the only thing that leads to unshakable joy. What a wonderful 2 days it's been unpacking Psalm 16 together. If you missed the first half yesterday, you can find that at reviveourhearts.com. Nancy DeMoss Wolgemuth is just as passionate about God's nearness as Missy. She shared some practical thoughts about walking closely with the Lord, drawn from the story of Enoch.
3: Walking with God doesn't mean to be a recluse or a monk. It doesn't mean that you pull away from society, from culture, that you have this like godly spiritual life and then you walk with God. No, Enoch lived a normal life with normal cares, normal responsibilities. He had a family, he had kids, as we've seen, but he walked with God as he was carrying out other responsibilities, interfacing with neighbors, coworkers, and family members. So walking with God doesn't mean you just pull out of this world. It does mean an intentional decision. Amos 3, verse 3 says in the ESV, "Do two walk together unless they have agreed to meet?" Walking with God doesn't just happen. It requires a conscious, deliberate choice. We agree we're going to walk with each other. You don't just slip into it. You don't just slide into it. It doesn't happen by osmosis. You don't say, "Oh, I want to be a godly old lady. I hope I'm walking with God when I'm old." Look, if you're not walking with God now, you probably won't be walking with him when you're old. It's a choice, an intentional decision. It's also a consistent, continuous way of life. It's a cultivated habit. Enoch walked with God for 300 years. This was not just an occasional nod to God or an occasional emotional or religious experience. This was not a hot and cold relationship, off and on, fits and starts. This was a relationship, a walk with God that affected and impacted every area of Enoch's life, as it will ours. It impacts our relationships, our family, our work, our hobbies, our free time, everything, what we eat, what we drink, where we go, what we say, what we think. A walk with God is a cultivated habit, a continuous, continual, consistent way of life. And a walk with God suggests a close friendship. Enoch knew that God was with him, and he considered God to be a friend. Years ago, for several years, I had a walking partner. We didn't know each other very well when we started walking together, so at first conversations were a little awkward. We didn't know much about each other, about each other's backgrounds, but we started to walk and talk. That's what women do when they walk, right? We talk. We walked and we talked. And he walks with me, and he talks with me, and he tells me that I

0: 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If so, tomorrow is for you. Nancy's walking us through Psalm 137, a song of lament for exiles. It's one of the most unique and honest prayers in Scripture. 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
1: Welcome to Bible Q&A with John MacArthur. This is Denny Nugent with today's question. It comes from Matthew chapter 6, verses 9 to 13, a passage most know as the Lord's Prayer. There, Jesus instructs his disciples to pray for God's kingdom to come. Now, John, the kingdom that Jesus is referring to, what exactly is that kingdom? And how should Christians pray for it to come?
2: Well, in the simple sense, Denny, the kingdom of God is the realm, the spiritual realm, over which God rules. It is the same as the kingdom of heaven, heaven being a euphemism for the word God. The kingdom of God, the kingdom of heaven, the same thing, the sphere where God rules. It is a spiritual realm. It's the realm of salvation, so that when Jesus preaches the message of the kingdom and invites sinners to repent and come in faith to Him and enter the kingdom, He's calling them to salvation. So it is first and foremost the realm of salvation, the souls over which Christ rules as Savior and Redeemer. But that kingdom is not limited to the spiritual realm. There will be a form of the kingdom of God that will be earthly, the millennial reign of Christ for 1,000 years at the end of human history. And the kingdom of God will also be eternal, for in the new heavens and the new earth, which God will create after the present heaven and earth are destroyed, God will rule forever over that eternal realm. And that is the ultimate and final experience and definition of the kingdom.
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4: You know, over the last month, we've been talking about China, and when talking about China, we usually talk about its strengths and technological developments. But there's another side to intelligence gathering illustrated by a speech given by Herbert Meyer, who served as a special assistant to the Director of Central Intelligence. He explained that from the end of World War II until 1982, every president's objective was to not lose the Cold War. When President Ronald Reagan came into office, he wanted to change that mindset. He switched from playing defense to playing offense. So Reagan's director of Central Intelligence, William Casey, asked the CIA's Soviet division two obvious questions. Where is the Soviet Union weak, and where is it most vulnerable? The surprising answer they received was, "We don't know." No one has ever asked that before. Over the years, the CIA and other intelligence-gathering agencies were able to gather lots of information about Soviet strengths, infantry divisions, nuclear missiles, tanks, submarines, but never collected information on Soviet weaknesses. Under Casey's leadership, they refocused collection efforts and found all sorts of Soviet vulnerabilities. President Reagan used these weaknesses and vulnerabilities to put more pressure on the Kremlin. 8 years later, the Berlin Wall came down, and 2 years after that, the Soviet Union ceased to exist. You know, there's a lesson to be learned here. Sometimes the important information is out there, but never collected because it doesn't seem relevant to the intelligence-gathering mindset the president or the bureaucracy might have. Intelligence work is like science. You don't collect random information and hope that something will pop up. You need an informed view of the world and know what you want to accomplish. I'm Kirby Anderson. And that's my point of view.
3: go deeper on topics like you just

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0: In Hebrews 10, we're told to promote love and good works. For years, Elizabeth Elliot has been pointing women to Jesus and challenging them to live a life characterized by love, good deeds, and devotion to God's Word. Welcome to Gateway to Joy.
1: Tertullian, who was a Latin father of the church, his dates were 160 to 230 AD, said, "How can I ever express the happiness of the marriage that is joined together by the church, strengthened by an offering, sealed by a blessing, ratified by the Father? How wonderful the bond between two believers with a single hope, a single desire, a single service. They are both fellow servants. There is no separation between them in spirit or flesh. In fact, they are truly two in one flesh." Love is a mystery. A mystery is something not yet revealed. It is something that God reveals to us. And Paul speaks of the mystery of Christ and the church in that definitive passage describing the relationship between a husband and wife in a marriage. And he tells us there, he starts right out with that verse that is such a red flag to women, "Wives, submit yourselves to your husbands." I don't know any verse about which I'm asked more questions. The answer is simple. It's not easy. May I see the hands of you women who were born submissive and quiet and wanting to be told what to do? You're not looking at one. There is not so much as an atom in me of natural submissiveness or gracious acceptance of my husband's leadership. But Paul says this is a mystery, and I speak concerning Christ and the church. And I see the Christian home as a theater in which there is a drama being enacted every day where God has already chosen the characters. He has already cast the characters. And there are two characters in this drama. One represents Christ, and the other one represents Christ's bride, the church. And this, ladies and gentlemen, is the very foundation of harmony in the home. The husband stands in the place of Christ. And this is a terrible stumbling block in today's world. We have been given a bill of goods. We have been fed the biggest pile of rubbish and nonsense in the past at least two decades, that men and women are meant to be equal, that marriage is a 50-50 partnership, that we are interchangeable, and the only difference between men and women is an anatomical triviality that doesn't mean anything. And time after time after time, I have been in Christian groups, I have been asked to be on panels, I have been in debates, I've been on television discussing this whole business of the relationship between men and women in the church and in the home. And both places are theaters. The church is a theater in which the mystery of Christ in the church is being enacted, and the home is another theater in which the mystery of Christ in the church is being enacted. Never once in any of those discussions, panels, debates, whatever, has anybody mentioned this passage in Ephesians emphasizing the mystery of Christ in the church. It is a dangerous business to tamper with mystery. It is a very hazardous business. And you know what's wrong with many Christians' attitude toward the whole sexual difference? It is being profaned. And by profanity, we mean treating something which is loaded with spiritual significance as if it meant absolutely nothing. My femininity is loaded with spiritual significance. I can't mess around with that. I can't tinker with that. My husband and I can't sit down and say, "Well, now let's see, who is going to run this show? Shall we debate? Shall we vote on everything? Is it a 50-50 partnership? No, it's not. It is complementary. We are made differently. The wife is to submit to the husband, not because he's smarter, not because he's more spiritual, not because he's always right, not because he's bigger than she is and taller and better looking and all the rest of it. He may be all of those things, but that does not qualify him to be the head of the house. What qualifies him? God's assignment. A divine office delegated by God to the man for my freedom, for my liberation. I am a liberated woman as long as I recognize the mystery, as long as I submit to my husband, not as to Lars Gren. It says, wives, submit to your husbands as to whom? The Lord. As to the Lord. Well, we could go on for hours on that subject. We won't. But do you see that there is a drama being enacted in the Christian home? This is the foundation. It is sacrificial love. Now, of course, Paul goes on to give a much tougher command to the husbands. Women are always screaming and yelling and jumping up and down about how awful it is that they have to submit to their husbands. Why should I submit to this guy? He doesn't know any more about it than I do. He's fallible. He's mistaken sometimes, etc. And I think, I wish they'd read the whole thing. I wish people who call Paul a male chauvinist pig would realize that Paul laid a much heavier burden on the husband, because he said, husbands, love your wives as Christ loved the church. And that's the kind of love we're talking about tonight. Sacrifice. It means sacrifice. Love always means sacrifice. For me to submit to my husband means sacrifice, of course, because I have ideas of my own. I don't want to be told what to do. I abnegate my position of authority, which doesn't belong to me anyway. I give up my right to myself. Jesus said, if you want to be my disciple, three conditions. Give up your right to yourself, take up the cross, and follow me. And that cuts absolutely across every single one of us selfish human beings. Give up your right to yourself. If you can do that, then you can take up your cross. Then you can follow, but not until you've given up your right to yourself. So, as I give up my right to myself and accept the headship which God has assigned to my husband, he didn't earn it, he didn't deserve it, I didn't give it to him. God did. God has assigned it. Then he has to answer to God. Do you love her as Christ loved the church? Will you lay down your life for her? Are you prepared to make that kind of a sacrifice? What if the sacrifice means a Saturday afternoon at home for a change instead of on the golf course? That's a sacrifice, isn't it? You have to sacrifice for your children. Every mother knows from the day she's pregnant that she is saying, in effect, my life for yours. And from the day that baby is born, it's my life for yours in a much more practical and visible way. Any full nights of sleep for weeks after the baby's born? And any husband and wife with a new baby, their first new baby, will tell you it's a total change of your life, isn't it? But it means sacrifice. Loving God to the point of disregarding self. That is the foundation of a Christian home. And as we enact the parts that God has assigned to us as husbands and wives, we are creating a visible sign, a permanent reminder of what happened on the cross when Jesus said, my life for yours. The bread that I will give is my body, and I will give it for the life of the world. You and I are meant to be broken bread and poured out wine for the life of the world. And we don't make a big deal out of the word sacrifice. It's not something we go around talking about. If we do, our honesty and sincerity would be open to serious question. It's a glad surrender, a joyful offering. It's love. What bride going down the aisle is dissolved in tears because of all the sacrifices she's having to make in order to get this guy who's standing up there grinning at her? She has to give up her name. She has to give up her parents. She has to give up her geography. She's got to go someplace else and live. All she can think about is the radiance of love on the face of that man down there waiting for her, and her heart is just bursting with love, and all she wants in the whole world is to surrender herself totally to that man because she loves him. And yet we make such a huge deal about sacrificing for Christ. The love between a husband and a wife is a visible sign of an invisible reality. The love of Christ. The giving of himself in the flesh to us is to be reenacted as we give up our right to ourselves and take up his cross and follow him.
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3: Our neighborhood architectural committee had left us a notice letting us know that our paint was peeling and that we needed to do something about it within 30 days. Needless to say, we were up on ladders a few weeks later, and the more I scraped, the more the paint peeled, and the more I realized that we really did need to do some repairs. Instead of being frustrated, I was thankful that they were willing to take the time and let us know that we needed to do some maintenance. And then I thought to myself, you know, it's when I'm willing to let God and my girlfriends get up close and personal that they see things in my life that need repair. Maybe it's my attitude towards my husband or my impatience with my kids. And I just realized that I'm thankful that I've got a Lord and a Savior and good girlfriends around me that are willing to speak into my life and let me know when they see areas of my life that need some repair.
2: The Journey Diaries with author and conference speaker Renee Swope. We are the cornerstone.
4: 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It's so great to be here with you, Johnny. I love talking to you on the radio, sharing stories and insights with one another.
5: We're sharing a story about your daughter, Sarah, and her incredible love for music. And, you know, I'm still smiling at the thought of not only what I learned about music therapy from what you shared, but Sarah's God-given talents to make music unto the Lord. Good for her.
4: Oh, good for all of us. And it is wonderful to think not only of how God has used music in Sarah's life, but how he uses music to soothe all of us in our times of distress.
5: Oh, absolutely. You know, in my darkest times, I sing to comfort myself. I sing my way through suffering. I give myself a hug and remind myself of brighter days ahead with the words of a beautiful hymn. And I think that's what we see happening in music therapy. Is that not true? Children with special needs, those who are overstimulated, agitated, crying. So often it's music that calms them down and settles their spirit. That's music therapy, right?
4: Oh, it sure is. And Johnny, God uses music to calm me down when I'm agitated as well. You know, when Sarah was born, she very quickly started dying. And in fact, we lived for the first 3 months of her life in the neonatal intensive care unit in the hospital. She was just so weak and could not even be removed from her life support system. And while Sarah was fighting for every weak, faint heartbeat, I was honestly fighting for my sanity. I mean, I was a strong Christian, or I thought I was a strong Christian before Sarah was born. But watching my baby die every day really put my faith to the test. And I know that Scripture told me in 2 Timothy 1:7 that God did not give me a spirit of fear, but one of power and one of love and one of a sound mind, which I held on to every day. But I was feeling like I was losing the battle in those 3 months. And at my darkest point in that journey, I remember just literally, verbally crying out to God next to Sarah's hospital bed. And in that very moment, it was almost as though I was watching a movie, and right on cue, the most beautiful harp music started to play.
5: From where?
4: Well, it sounded like from out of heaven, but I thought for sure it must be a CD. But as I listened, it just sounded too real to be a CD. I finally peeked my head out of Sarah's hospital room door, and lo and behold, the most beautiful harpist was sitting not far from her room with a full-sized harp playing hymns in the neonatal intensive care unit.
5: Oh, my goodness. Now, that's an answer to a desperate prayer of yours, isn't it?
4: Yeah, I knew it was God's answer for sure, sending that woman right at that very moment to be someone to calm me in my biggest storm. Years later, I went back to that same hospital, and as I was about to get on the elevator, who should come to the elevator but that same harpist dragging a full-size harp with her. I was then able to tell her, thank you for being the answer to my prayer so many years ago. And the two of us just stood in that elevator with tears in our eyes, praising God for the way he unites the body of Christ.
5: So God did a little bit of his own musical therapy on you that time, didn't he?
4: Oh, it really was a gift from heaven.
5: Friend listening, oh my goodness, I pray you'll find a creative way to use your gifts, maybe like that harpist with her concert grand harp, dragging it into a neonatal unit, oh my goodness. But however you do it, use your gifts to encourage somebody else today, right, Shauna?
4: That's right, Johnny.
5: Friend listening, please go directly to johnnyradio.org, where you can find all sorts of opportunities to put your spiritual gifts into action today.
6: This is the Christian Working Woman, and I'm Mary Lohman. This week, my topic is think. Yes, that's it, think. Think before you speak. Proverbs 16:24 says, gracious words are like a honeycomb, sweetness to the soul and health to the body. If we all made it a daily practice to think before we speak, our words would be more gracious, and gracious words have power to bring peace in stressful situations and actually healing to our bodies, because stress is reduced by gracious words. To help us prevent words coming out before we think about them, we are offering a simple wristband that says, think. My hope is that by wearing this wristband, you'll be reminded to pay attention to what you're getting ready to say and make sure it's appropriate. And we're using an acronym of the word think to help us evaluate our words. T is for true, speak only what is true. H is for helpful, make sure your words will benefit those who listen. And I mean speaking inspiring words that will encourage others. And today, N is for necessary. Speak only what is necessary. In other words, don't talk too much. Proverbs 10:19 says, when words are many, sin is not absent, but he who holds his tongue is wise. And Jesus taught us that men will have to give account on the day of judgment for every careless word they have spoken. For by your words you will be acquitted, and by your words you will be condemned. Talking too much can be a real problem. They tell us that women talk more than men, and if that is true, we women need to be doubly careful about how much we say. We don't need to fill empty spaces with empty words. Silence can indeed be golden. And for those of us who are talkers, we need to take seriously this exhortation to speak only what is necessary. I think we're all aware that a person who talks too much is not a person we particularly enjoy being with. Listening to others is the skill we want to develop so that we give others the respect of listening to them instead of inflicting our unnecessary words on anyone who happens to be near. So today, before you speak, think, is it necessary? You'll probably say fewer words. If you think our wristband would help you remember to think before you speak, we're glad to send that to you. Just go to our website, christianworkingwoman.org, and request the wristband. thank you for listening today.
7: Heart disease is the number one killer in North America, but advances in heart surgery are helping. In the United Kingdom, a new study shows that robotic-assisted surgery can not only extend life, but the quality of life as well. A 14-year study at Liverpool Heart and Chest Hospital found that robotic heart valve replacement had a near-perfect success rate. Dr. Paul Modi noted that this minimally invasive approach reduces hospital stay and recovery time. He said, "I think the days when patients routinely had to have their chest sawn open are becoming history." Modi hopes more hospitals will start using this technology. The Bible has a lot to say about the heart as well, and an even greater type of surgery is needed. The human heart is wicked, but God promised long ago to give his people a new heart to serve him. And now, through Christ, that time has come. I'm David Wolin at haventoday.org.
8: In 2006, Dean Karnazes ran 50 marathons in all 50 states on 50 consecutive days and finished up with the New York City Marathon, which he ran in 3 hours flat. He enjoys the pain that comes from achieving new goals. "What I found," he says, "is that I'm never more alive than when I'm pushing and I'm in pain, and I'm struggling for high achievement. In that struggle, I think there's a magic." Well, the psalmist agrees. He wrote, "It is good for me that I have been afflicted, that I may learn God's statutes." 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This is David Jeremiah, encouraging you to get on the road to new life. 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
7: American Family News, I'm Rusty Pugh. Authorities arresting dozens of illegal aliens and several managers at a South Carolina business accused of using fraudulent identification documents. South Carolina Attorney General Alan Wilson says the suspects were also engaged in identity theft.
8: This isn't just about the manufacturing of the documents. This is about stealing people's identities. Many of these documents involved Social Security numbers of real U.S. citizens. It involved real driver's ID license numbers of real citizens here in South Carolina. So people's identities were obviously being compromised as part of this racket.
7: The Federal Communications Commission announced yesterday it was reviewing a federal program that subsidizes the internet for schools and libraries. FCC Chairman Brendan Carr says he's concerned the program is leading to more screen time for children and worse academic performance.
9: We want to take a fresh look at that program to make sure we're supporting great educational outcomes. Are parents really empowered? Do they know that their kids are using these connections? Are there the right types of safety filters in place?
7: A national defense analyst says the left is persistent in fighting President Trump's efforts to ban so-called transgenders from military service.
10: As we reported on AFN, by a 2-1 vote, a 3-judge panel of the U.S. Court of Appeals for the District of Columbia Circuit recently voted against the Trump administration's ban of so-called transgender service members. But the ban will remain in effect for now as litigation continues to play out. The ruling would apply to plaintiffs serving in the military, but not those seeking to join. Bob McGinnis is a national defense analyst and president of McGinnis Strategies, LLC. He says these people are persistent.
11: They're just radically bent on using the military as their social experiment platform and defanging it in terms of warfighting skills. This is all about their reengineering of America, and it has nothing to do with our ability to defend ourselves. In fact, it hurts us because it drains us of necessary resources to medically care for our people and doing preventative medicine.
10: McGinnis says the Congress will never lift a finger to codify the president's transgender ban into law.
11: Even if the Republicans had a healthy majority, there are enough Republicans that are intimidated by this topic. They don't have the intestinal fortitude to do what's right.
10: I'm Chad Groening.
7: Former Alabama football coach Nick Saban wants to save college sports. Caleb Castile explains.
12: In Washington, D.C., former Alabama head football coach Nick Saban, as well as other collegiate sports figures, testified in Congress on Wednesday in support of the Protect College Sports Act. The bipartisan bill is aimed at overhauling the system where players earn millions and are allowed to move freely between schools. The bill would regulate payments to athletes, limit them to one penalty-free transfer per career, and create a rule that restricted coaches from leaving their teams during the season. Here's what Saban had to say about the way that college sports is trending down on things that he and so many others in the world of sports work to build up.
13: All the things that we work so hard to improve on, we're going to start seeing slide in the wrong direction because we've created an environment that really does not promote personal development or that is going to create success for their future.
12: The proposal is a bipartisan bill introduced by Texas Republican Senator Ted Cruz and Washington Democratic Senator Maria Cantwell. Attendees to the hearing also included Notre Dame's athletic director Pete Bavacqua and Pac-12 Commissioner Teresa Gould. Noticeably absent from the event was any representative from the SEC, who along with the Big Ten publicly opposed the bill, saying it leaves critical issues unresolved. Both Senator Cantwell and Senator Cruz spoke on the dangers of losing non-revenue sports, such as Olympic sports, if the current state of the college sports world continues like this.
14: The failure of us to act here will make us responsible for the outcome of future Olympic teams if we don't come up with a solution.
12: Senator Cantwell said that if there is no solution, it makes lawmakers responsible for the consequences of this landscape.
7: And finally, economists are looking at mixed news on the job market ahead of the monthly employment report coming out tomorrow morning.
15: The number of people filing for unemployment benefits for the first time rose by 13,000 last week to 225,000. It is slightly more than expected, but within the range of a healthy job market. Continuing claims, those remaining on benefits declined by 8,000 to 1.77 million for the week before.
7: More news online at AFN.net. I'm Rusty Pugh.
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17: Even in his benevolence, God will never negotiate his own holiness, and he will still punish the wicked. I like to think of it as a judge whose son is brought before him, and the judge knows that his son is guilty. 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He may do it with tears, but nevertheless, because of his commitment to righteousness and to justice, the judge will do the right thing.
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1: Welcome to the Point of View Roundtable. Thanks for being here today. It's going to be a great conversation. Co-hosts in the first hour on opposite sides of the country on either coast, Richard Lim and Josh Barnes, and you know them both very well. They are with me. And, you know, I didn't even really plan it as I was picking out these topics to discuss today. But as I've been reading over everything and preparing, I'm kind of seeing a theme emerge, and sometimes this happens. And the theme that I'm seeing that I think will carry through several of our topics today are principles. What are our principles? How do we stay true to our beliefs in a world that is very morally confusing and crazy and upside down? And I know we're millennials, I think, this hour. I have a couple of Gen Z co-hosts in the second hour. But how do we navigate all of that and apply our beliefs and principles to different areas of politics and family and everything? So I think that's the theme that we'll be discussing through multiple topics today. But Richard, Josh, it's great to talk with you both.
2: Great to be here.
1: I love it. We're in sync already. Okay. So, Richard, I do have to ask about California, from which you hail. And so we are, all eyes are on the primary election results because it's taking a while to come in. I think as of yesterday afternoon, so it's probably more by now, but 62% of the votes were counted. And as a conservative talk show, we often find ways to pick fun at the state of California and some of the policies.
2: As you should.
1: Well, you know, it's not to, you know, just take all the easy dunks, but sometimes there are some policies and things like that where, you know, we do get to kind of take our shot there. But it seems like maybe some common sense is breaking out. For instance, you've got Spencer Pratt, who, I mean, he is a reality TV star formerly, who is really calling out a lot of the issues in LA. And he's actually right now, at the last numbers I looked at, in second place in that primary race for mayor of LA. And then you've got a Republican candidate, last I looked, actually in the lead so far, again, is like 27% because all of the votes are still being counted for the governor of California. So, Richard, what do you make of everything that's happening?
2: So, as you know, I used to live in the Washington, D.C. area. I have a lot of friends who worked for the establishment. They had ambitions to enter office, but for a lot of them, it just hasn't happened. And a big part of that is they just don't get it. They don't understand the current political climate we're in. Meanwhile, Spencer Pratt comes out of nowhere. He's personally suffered from the bad policies here. His house burned down, and that resonates in with voters who also are suffering from these policies. I live in Southern California now. It's a disaster. I've seen it personally. I tell my young coworkers, I'm old enough to remember a Republican mayor of Los Angeles in the 90s, Richard Reardon, and a conservative governor of California, Pete Wilson, and they can't believe it because they have been living in the People's Republic of California for their entire lives. The fact that Spencer Pratt caught fire shows that voters believe that a reality show jerk, and we love him, but let's be honest, he played a real jerk on the hills. They know that that guy is way better than anyone the Republican establishment has been grooming for decades, and is so much better than any of these people who fantasize about being in politics, that have been in the establishment, being in elective office. But here's a guy who represents the kind of person that should be elected, somebody that was living his life and was affected personally by these things and is running for a cause. He's not running because he wants to be in office or he thinks that he's a leader or whatever. He's running because he's fed up with these policies. And doesn't this all sound familiar? A reality TV show star that hates the establishment and sees it as ineffective and is or pernicious and goes against it. That's what the Trump movement is all about. Trump was the template, a reality show star who isn't wedded to the dumb rules of the establishment. And that's what I'm thinking with Spencer Pratt. He's got a lot going up against him. I'm glad he's second place right now. I hope it stays. And I hope that he can coalesce a majority or at least a plurality in the general election. He has a lot going against them because they've brainwashed so many people in L.A. But that's where we are. And I hope it just shows the death of the establishment and the party even more.
1: Well, Josh, I agree with Richard that this does seem reminiscent of 10 or so years ago, whenever you saw, which kind of took a lot of people by surprise, the popularity of a former reality TV star and real estate mogul and everything, Donald Trump. And so I know that you're not in California, you're on the opposite side of the country, but we have seen a lot of crazy things in California. You've seen just, you know, the common sense things to us, like ban on voter ID or policies at schools telling kids that they could transition their gender without, and schools weren't obligated to tell their parents. I mean, we could go on and on. And so just kind of the big picture, what's your sense of people maybe willing to kind of cross over to a different party or ideology just because they are tired of something that's not working?
3: Yeah, you know, I think when you have somebody who's a populist like Spencer Pratt or like Donald Trump, who kind of tries to stay away from extremes on certain things and tries to go with, you know, 80-20 issues, that kind of thing, then, you know, you have people that are willing to say, well, you know, I don't really care whether it's an R or a D in front of their name. That doesn't really matter so much to me. I just want somebody who's going to do a good job. I think that's generally what people think, or at least historically, that's how people have thought. And it's encouraging to see that. For me, when I look at this, though, I see this as a very Christian issue, because L.A. is like the epicenter of some of the worst persecution against Christians that has happened in the last, decade in America. I mean, the $1,000 fines a day that they threatened to John MacArthur's church during COVID. There's even a story I found recently about they're shutting down a church that was meeting on the beach. They can only meet on the beach 6 times a year, where historically they've always met there. Things like that. They're constantly trying to push back against Christianity, especially in the schools, trying to root out any kind of Christianity from the schools and put transgenderism and all that kind of nonsense in there, in the libraries and all those things. So I see this as a very Christian issue. You know, we don't have to have elected officials that agree with us in everything. What we're, 1 Timothy 2 tells us, we're looking for elective officials who will let us lead a quiet and peaceable life in godliness and honesty. And I think Christians are looking at Spencer Pratt and saying, yeah, maybe he doesn't have a stand on abortion like I like or whatever, but I think he's more likely to let us lead a quiet and peaceable life in godliness and honesty.
1: Yeah, a good perspective there, too, with just kind of the crazy policies that have targeted Christians. So we're about to go to a break, but when we come back, let's keep talking about this issue of applying morality to politics, because it can be confusing for Republicans and Democrats, as we'll see. But just a reminder, too, that Republican Steve Hilton was last time I looked, just a few minutes ago, leading the pack of would-be governors. And this is from the Free Press. The message from a growing and very vocal contingent of voters is crystal clear. They want the crazy to stop in California.

0: cornerstone. Part of your mix. Part of your life.
1: Remember the saying when you were a kid? Sticks and stones may break my bones, but words will never hurt me.
2: Well, now that you're grown up, you realize that words do matter.
1: They can hurt, or they can help.
2: A lot of the music you hear on other stations has words that you really don't want your kids hearing.
1: Some of those words can be harmful.
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1: Because words can hurt, but the words to our songs can heal.
2: So tune in and relax. 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
1: the words will never hurt you.
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3: Being around truth is not the same thing as being changed by it. A person can know the language, recognize the verses, sit through the message, and still keep God at arm's length. Familiarity can look a lot like faith, even when the heart is still resisting what God is saying. Jesus saw that up close. People listened to him, watched him, and still walked away unchanged. Not because he was hard to understand, because surrender asks for more than interest. It asks for trust. It is possible to admire Jesus without following him, to agree with what is right and still hold back the part of life he is trying to reach. But God does not call people closer just to leave them the same. He calls you to trust him, to let grace do more than visit the surface. So do not confuse being around the things of God with actually walking with him. Those are not the same thing. The Cornerstone, part of your mix, part of your life.
4: Summer has a way of bringing people outside. Front yards, cookouts, folding chairs, kids running through the sprinkler like they invented joy. And somewhere in the middle of all that ordinary life, there is a reminder. God has always liked meeting people in regular places. On hillsides, at tables, in boats, along roads. That matters because some people think they need the perfect setting to hear from God. But a lot of life is lived with distractions, interruptions, and grass that needs mowing. And still, God is near, still speaking through his word, still faithful in the little moments you almost miss. So as summer opens the days a little, don't miss the holy things tucked inside the ordinary ones. A conversation, a laugh, a prayer. God is not waiting for life to get less messy before he meets with you. He already knows your address. The Cornerstone, part of your mix, part of your life.

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1: And as I always mention, you can follow along with the topics we're discussing today at pointofview.net, including the articles. So if you want to read a little bit more about the election results in California so far, there's an article for that at pointofview.net. But let's talk about another one from National Review, Assuaging the Graham-Plattner Guilt Complex. So you have Graham Plattner running for Senate in Maine, and the incumbent is Republican Susan Collins, who we would probably say very establishment, more bipartisan, votes with Democrats on issues a lot of times. And so let's just say Plattner has problems. Okay, this is the guy with the Nazi tattoo. You have comments he's made in the past about women and minorities on Reddit and online places like that, that let's just say definitely would be highly criticized, especially if they were made by anybody running as a Republican. And then now, most recently, there are allegations that have come out, or that are more like admissions, that he has had marital issues as well. And so this is interesting because you do have Democrats now. They're, just for an example, this was the headline from the Boston Globe yesterday. For women, Plattner versus Collins is a tough choice. Many are willing to embrace a flawed candidate at the cost of the party's credibility. So he said some things that are pretty anti-woman. He's apparently cheated on his wife. He's got the whole Nazi baggage. And yet you are starting to see some arguments saying, hey, this is in the past, or he's the best candidate for our party. And you're kind of seeing Democrats, Josh, wrestle with this. So I want to talk about this for a couple of reasons. One, because it's reminiscent of, I mean, not, you know, a one-to-one comparison, but let's just say some of the kind of wrestling that a lot of Republicans did when have continued to do with Donald Trump. And where do we draw the line with morality? When does pragmatism over certain principles win the day? And so it'd be easy to kind of joke about Democrats now, you know, being a little hypocritical or saying, well, no, it's okay, we can excuse these because we're not, you know, voting for our husband, we're voting for, you know, somebody in this position. But I would rather say, well, this is just kind of what a lot of Americans have been wrestling with for a long time, and it brings up some really important questions. So Josh, what do you think?
2: Yeah, I think the psychological aspect of this one is really fascinating. And, you know, being here in New Hampshire, it's almost like I'm connected to it a little bit because I have a lot of friends and stuff in Maine. Yeah. And so this is, yeah, it's interesting. It started with the, at least most people heard the first problem, you know, the first thing that dropped was the Nazi tattoo that he was wearing. And, you know, I think he covered that up and, you know, said, well, I didn't know what it was and all of this stuff. But the thing that I think I find striking is that he is everything that people that the left tries to accuse Donald Trump of being. And now Trump, of course, is not a perfectly holy or righteous man, not even close. But a lot of the things they try to accuse him of doing, try to accuse him of being, this man seems to be very, very much that. Like he has an active profile, or what, until just a few days ago when the story broke, he had an active profile on a website, a dating website, which included you know, underage girl kinds of things that were going on that website. So all the kinds of things they try to accuse Trump of is exactly what is happening, you know, in this case. And I find that very ironic. But you're right. The point that we're trying to go for as Christians, we should be like zoomed in on this one thing. What are their policies going to do for Christians? If we can get a Christian person in there, that'd be great. But if we can't, we know they're evil people. What are they going to do? What are their policies going to, how are they going to affect us as believers? And I think if you look at Graham Plattner's policies, you have to reject him as a Christian. And I really do think that should be, even though maybe it's not the most effective way to convince the world that they should not vote for this man, I think for Christians in a church setting among your fellow believers, that's how we should argue against voting for a person like that.
1: Richard, what are your thoughts? Because, you know, like we've been talking about, we are seeing this kind of reversal from a lot of people who are trying to endorse somebody that they would have criticized if there was a different letter behind their name previously. And what does this mean? You know, or do you think that more people are moving toward a kind of pragmatic approach to who they elect to office, regardless of party?
3: Well, it's a fair question, because when I was growing up, Bill Clinton was president, and, you know, a big attack line, appropriately so, was the fact that Bill Clinton didn't have the character to be president. And so a lot of people have said that, oh, it's hypocritical, therefore, to, you know, support a candidate, you know, Republican to support a candidate who doesn't have a high moral standard. And it's interesting, you know, you know that I'm obviously a president's guy, obsessed with the president, and I've thought a lot about different presidents and their contributions.

0: choose a Richard Nixon in terms of his policies. But if you were to give me a choice between Richard Nixon and Ronald Reagan, I would choose Ronald Reagan. So there are times where you can't have everything. You can have somebody who maybe in terms of their conduct and their character, you know, they're not a perfect person, but their policies are great. Or if you have a choice between, you know, with somebody who has great character and great policies, you would choose that person. But in a fallen world, you have to know that you have to choose the best possible option, just like the way Americans chose to ally with the Soviet Union against Nazi Germany. That's not an endorsement of the Soviet Union, but it's a recognition that we can't take on the Soviet Union now. Let's take on the Nazis, and later on, we can take on the Soviet Union. And so I think it's a recognition of reality, which speaks to another Christian value, which is that of prudence and understanding what to take on and what issues to focus on in a given moment.
1: Yeah, that's helpful. And I'll be honest, you know, I've wrestled with this because I think maybe it's because my personality is a little bit of an idealist. But then as Christians, we want to think that way, too. And it's interesting to me that we are kind of having this debate about character again, because I think you're right, Richard. We do need to apply prudence, and we can't have these perfect choices all the time. And yet I don't think, Josh, as Christians, we want to, and I'm not saying that you were arguing this, Richard, but we don't want to go all the way and say, well, character doesn't matter at all. We may be faced with some subpar choices, and yet we don't want to lose the moral standing to say actually character in private life does matter, right? I mean, isn't that what integrity is the willingness to do the right thing even when nobody else is around?
2: Yeah, I mean, that of course that's true. I mean, we want leaders who have moral integrity and have character. That's what made America great, and that's what will make America great again, is not just having the right policies, but having people that we set up as our leaders who are good people, who are righteous. And but when we, you know, it's also true that the pragmatism is, Richard is exactly right. That is a very Christian thing. I mean, if you were to talk to Paul in the first century, he would have said, look, I would rather have an emperor of the Roman Empire who is a Christian. But until that happens, I would rather just not having Nero putting Christians to death on stakes. So I think it's pretty reasonable to be pragmatic, but also turn to our children and say, that activity is inappropriate, and even though I voted for that president, that shouldn't be the way that he acts, or that person, whether it's a president or not.
1: You know, I think that we are entering a time when we're having to have those difficult conversations and that discernment and those conversations with our kids, which are so important, because this is kind of what I come back to, is that, well, if we don't like the people who are rising up out of the populace to become our options for leaders, maybe there's a problem with the moral character of the culture at large. And so as Richard always brings with your historical perspective, reminding us that there have never been any perfect figures in the past, maybe we were lulled into thinking that, or just assuming that there would be better moral character, at least on the outside in the past, because of biblical values being a little more pervasive in our culture. Not necessarily the case anymore, but let's keep talking about it when we come back.
3: The Bible tells us not to worry, and yet there is a lot of worrying stuff in our world today. Thankfully, the Bible doesn't stop at telling us not to worry. God gives us a next step. He says we need to pray. But sometimes even knowing what to pray can be difficult, and that is why Point of View has relaunched our Pray for America movement, a series of weekly emails to guide you in prayer for our nation. Each week, you'll receive a brief update about a current issue affecting Americans, along with a written prayer that you can easily share with others. We'll also include a short free resource for you in each email so you can learn more about the issue at hand. Will you commit to pray for America?
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1: Being around truth is not the same thing as being changed by it. A person can know the language, recognize the verses, sit through the message, and still keep God at arm's length. Familiarity can look a lot like faith, even when the heart is still resisting what God is saying. Jesus saw that up close. People listened to him, watched him, and still walked away unchanged. Not because he was hard to understand, because surrender asks for more than interest. It asks for trust. It is possible to admire Jesus without following him, to agree with what is right and still hold back the part of life he is trying to reach. But God does not call people closer just to leave them the same. He calls you to trust him, to let grace do more than visit the surface. So do not confuse being around the things of God with actually walking with him. Those are not the same thing. The Cornerstone, part of your mix, part of your life.
2: Summer has a way of bringing people outside. Front yards, cookouts, folding chairs, kids running through the sprinkler like they invented joy. And somewhere in the middle of all that ordinary life, there is a reminder. God has always liked meeting people in regular places. On hillsides, at tables, in boats, along roads. That matters because some people think they need the perfect setting to hear from God. But a lot of life is lived with distractions, interruptions, and grass that needs mowing. And still, God is near, still speaking through his word, still faithful in the little moments you almost miss. So as summer opens the days a little, don't miss the holy things tucked inside the ordinary ones. A conversation, a laugh, a prayer. God is not waiting for life to get less messy before he meets with you. He already knows your address. The Cornerstone, part of your mix, part of your life.
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1: Being around truth is not the same thing as being changed by it. A person can know the language, recognize the verses, sit through the message, and still keep God at arm's length. Familiarity can look a lot like faith, even when the heart is still resisting what God is saying. Jesus saw that up close. People listened to him, watched him, and still walked away unchanged. Not because he was hard to understand, because surrender asks for more than interest. It asks for trust. It is possible to admire Jesus without following him, to agree with what is right and still hold back the part of life he is trying to reach. But God does not call people closer just to leave them the same. He calls you to trust him, to let grace do more than visit the surface. So do not confuse being around the things of God with actually walking with him. Those are not the same thing. The Cornerstone, part of your mix, part of your life.

0: 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The opinions expressed on Point of View do not necessarily reflect the views of the management or staff of this station. And now, here again is Liberty McCarter.
1: Okay, so we've been talking about political leaders and moral character and what we would like to see in leaders, what decisions that we may have to make whenever there are candidates that are not our preference. But speaking of character and political leaders, I did want to mention that Richard Lim, who, of course, as you know, hosts This American President podcast, also has a book coming out that is just the perfect book for this, the 250th anniversary of America. So, Richard, I did want to mention that and let you tell us about your forthcoming book for a minute. Hey, Richard. Okay, well, we'll come back to him in a moment and see if maybe he's on mute. But he does have a book coming out on George Washington. I pre-ordered it. I believe it's coming out in October. And as you know, Richard is just the expert when it comes to his American history and presidents and things like that. So that'll definitely be something that we'll want to talk with him about and read whenever the time comes. But let's talk a little bit about this issue of principles. We were talking about personal moral character and how that influences somebody's political capabilities or should influence. But what about just our political philosophy in general? And so that's why I chose this article from the Wall Street Journal, A Republican Time for Choosing, which, of course, is an echo of the famous speech by Ronald Reagan when he was campaigning for Barry Goldwater in the 60s, A Time for Choosing. And fun fact, I actually mentioned, I was talking about that speech one time with Kirby, and he said, oh, yeah, I was there. So he actually saw Ronald Reagan give this speech that's now become super famous. So fun fact, I think Kirby's been everywhere. Yeah. But Richard, I think you're on the line now. So do you want to tell us a little bit about your book about George Washington?
2: Oh, sure. Yes. The book is basically the book that I had always wished someone else had written. It does a deep dive into Washington giving up power. It's something that we've always been told about Washington, but there are a lot of different threads there, not just the Judeo-Christian influence on Washington and the founding, but also the fact that this was a key moment in America's transition from being colonies under a monarchy and having accepted a monarchy, just like the whole world, to rejecting it vehemently in a very short period of time, and how Washington leaving power is the symbolic moment that really made that happen. So, I'm thrilled about it. And you can check it out on Amazon, Refusing a Crown, How George Washington Changed the World.
1: Yes, and I would recommend you do that. Get that pre-order in. But Josh, let's talk a little bit about the future of conservatism. And I wanted to bring this up because obviously President Trump hasn't gone out of office yet, but he is nearing kind of that lame duck session or period of time within a president's second term in office. And we are needing to think about the future. And so one of the things that actually former Vice President Mike Pence writes about in the Wall Street Journal is populism versus conservatism. He talks about conservatism being rooted in principle and how, especially in his second term, he argues that Trump has moved away from more conservative principles and really leaned more into the populism, which I think was there from the beginning of Trump's kind of rise into politics, and talks about how often what you hear from populists is common sense. In fact, we were talking about that with Spencer Pratt, what's happening in California. But is there a limit to that? So, Josh, feel free to take this wherever you would like to in terms of conservatism versus populism.
3: Yeah, you know, that's you're absolutely right, by the way, Liberty, that all of these kind of go together, these subjects, because that is the natural next question, right? If we're going to say we want someone who's moral, we want someone who's Christian, but, you know, we'll take the best we can get, we'll be pragmatic about it. And I think that is the right choice. We also have to be careful, because the danger of pragmatism is making it look like conservatism is that new thing, is that populism. And we have to be, I think, as conservatives, we have to be very clear. It is not conservative to sideline the abortion issue so you can get elected. That's not conservative. So we need to understand. I was having this conversation with my brother the other day. I think that conservatism, by definition, is Christian. And the further a person goes from Christianity, the further they go from conservatism. Because conservatism is it's a word that means we're trying to conserve the way our country was founded. And our country was absolutely founded on the principles of the Bible and the Christian principles of the Christian Bible, not just the Old Testament Jewish Bible. The Christian ideas are the things that we are conserving in conservatism. So I think it's important that we make that distinction. You know, hey, look, we'll take a candidate that's 80% conservative if we have to, but that other 20%, we want to make sure that we say loud and clear, this is not conservatism, and we don't accept this, even though we'll vote for you.
1: Yeah, Richard, what's your take here? One of the things that I agree with here in this column is that popular opinion is fickle. Principles are final. And even when we talk about common sense, what's common sense in one decade or century might not be common sense going forward. So where do you find that balance between common sense, populism, pragmatism, and principle?
2: Right. Well, you know, the thing is that populism, I think you could argue, has certain tensions that it has with conservatism. Our country was founded, as conservatives rightly like to say, not as a democracy, but as a republic. So there was a kind of an idea that populism itself was inherently dangerous, the more it tends towards democracy, pure democracy, because it reflects the passions of the people. We know as Christians, the people we're all sinners. And so the passions and desires of the people aren't necessarily always good. However, the founders in creating a republic also wanted authority ultimately to come from the people. So there is a populist element there. It's a kind of a built-in tension there, because, you know, we have elements of democracy, elements of populism, and there were founders that also did support a more populist structure of the government. James Wilson, one of the framers of the Constitution, who had a big role in writing Article 2, which created the presidency, was big on popular sovereignty and on the president being a guardian against entrenched interests in the legislature. That's a big reason why we even have a president, because the founders knew that legislatures became corrupt and entrenched and represented narrow interests, and you need a figure that unifies the whole country. So it is a tension. I think when populism becomes populism for populism's sake, you know, the people being the voice of God, that's when we need to push back and say, okay, is this really conservative? But conservatism can be a tool, or populism can be a tool for conservatism if it's the kind of populism that brings us back to founding principles. And I think the Trump administration has often pushed for a populism that honors originalism in the interpretation of the Constitution. And that's when we support that. But I think, unfortunately, we're starting to see populism just attacked in and of itself being something, you know, intrinsically opposite to conservatism. I don't think that's necessarily the case.
1: I appreciate that perspective there, just with the tension that is inherent in our system of government. And I think that's important. And Josh, it's important to really educate the next generation about how our nation was founded. And I think that's an example of something that conservatism can be for, because this is a good point that's in the article, is that we can't just be reactionary. We can't be a movement defined by what we're against. But if we want to have populism as a tool we can use, you kind of need to have a populist that's educated about founding principles and has that moral element as well.
3: Yeah, you know, I think that's, of course, true. I mean, when the populace is well-educated on conservatism, I think that they are conservative. So populism can be very conservative if the populace leans conservative, but that's why populism leans against conservatism, where the populace is not on the side of conservatism. So, like I mentioned, in abortion and those sort of areas where it's not as popular, the conservative principles, but the majority of them are, which is why Trump as a populist is very conservative, because the majority of positions are just pretty well common sense and agreed upon. But you're right. The way that we make the populace more conservative is by educating them. This is what frustrates me, and I don't want to just keep harping on abortion, but that's what frustrates me about many politicians backing away from the issue rather than just dealing with it in the debates, on the commercials, whatever they have to do, because when we deal with the issue of abortion, we push back on it. It's very easy to prove that it is immoral to murder an innocent human.
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8: Summer has a way of scattering people. A long weekend here, a road trip there, kids in and out, schedules upside down. Days that start with a plan and somehow end with fast food and sunburn. And in the middle of all that movement, the cornerstone stays put. Still here with words that steady people, truth that cuts through the noise, and encouragement for the days when somebody needs more than background music. They need peace. They need hope. They need a reminder that God has not stepped away just because life got loud. That kind of presence does not just happen. It is sustained by listeners who believe this matters. Not because radio is perfect, because God uses it. Because a voice pointing people back to Jesus still matters. So if this ministry has been a steady part of your life, this is a good time to help keep it strong for somebody else too. 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
1: Okay, so before we move on and talk about biotechnological anarchy, I have really enjoyed this conversation about politics and morals and character and principles, and how do we navigate that in a culture that really is not predominantly Christian anymore. Even though a majority of people identify as Christian, we know from the research that we see from Dr. George Barna, for instance, that the number of people who hold a biblical worldview and so are really living out biblical teaching in their daily life is very low. And so as Christians who are trying to be consistent with the biblical worldview in our lives, it can be complicated to navigate that reality. So before we move on and talk about this particular issue, I'll give both of you a chance. Richard, any final thoughts you have on how we are navigating the political climate or what you'd like to see in the future in regards to a return to principles?
2: Yeah, absolutely. I mean, I think it's very sad when you see that our education system and our culture doesn't teach just moral goodness and, unambiguous goodness is a good thing. If you look at the superheroes that are really popular now, a lot of them are the morally ambiguous heroes. And the superheroes that are considered good are Boy Scouts, or they're boring, or all that kind of stuff. And I think that as Christians, we stand by the fact that there is such a thing as goodness, righteousness, and that we should be, we should promote that. We should try to live it out, and we should celebrate that. But at the same time, knowing that it is a morally good thing to choose the least bad option at times, especially if you have no other option. If you have two options and one is very imperfect, but the other stands for evil, you choose the very imperfect. And I think those are two things you could hold at the same time.
1: Yeah. Well said. What about you, Josh?
3: Yeah, I think the answer is going to be in education, as we've already mentioned. And I really do, as a pastor, I see that as a huge responsibility that's laid on the church. I think churches need to be encouraging parents and families to be teaching their children and to be educating the next generation, not only about Christianity, but about how Christian principles should be voted on, and about the positive Christian principles that are at the heart of the founding of this country. And it really is frustrating to me when I see pastors who want to take a third way approach, where they don't want to be too political in their churches. I say, well, that's part of the reason why people aren't educated on the Christian principles of politics, because the churches want to stay out of it and not be too political. I think we need to be political where the Bible is political.
1: Yeah, and this is a great example of a resource you can use, Point of View. I grew up listening to Point of View in the car, at lunch, in the kitchen, on break from homeschooling, and my parents would talk about these things openly, and we would wrestle with a lot of these kinds of questions. And so I think modeling that for your kids and integrating that into your family lifestyle is really important. But also conversations we have to have about all the new technology that we have. So we might talk about this in the second hour as well, but I did want to mention it here before the end of this hour. Of course, y'all know I like to talk about the dangers of AI, but this article from National Review argues that biotechnology might be even more impactful. So what we're talking about is gene editing. And so what we are seeing are some companies that are really arguing that you can have your best baby by selecting the embryo that's the healthiest, or with technologies like CRISPR, maybe even work on the DNA a little bit before the baby is born. And of course, there are applications for people who already are born, and those are maybe some breakthroughs for curing diseases and things like that. But there are some dangers too that kind of go back to eugenics. So, Josh, what are your thoughts on the direction that we're seeing some of this biotech headed, especially with regard to IVF, embryo screening, and things like that?
3: It's difficult for me to comment on the direction. I'm not good at making predictions. And I also trust that God is going to keep us from doing world-ending all of the human race. But it seems like that might happen sometimes. But I will say that it does show that we have this terribly selfish view of children in our country, where we want children only when we feel like it, when we want them. We want a certain kind of child. We want a certain thing. We don't, and we also have no faith in God to just trust God to give us the child that he wants us to have. And I think it's at least in that case, in that way, it's a sign of the times, a sign of where we are as a society.
1: Yeah, that's such a good point about selfishness. Richard, what are your thoughts?
2: Well, yeah, you know, I can't imagine anything bad coming from this, you know, whenever humans try to play God. I would say that as Christians, when we look at technology being a tool, when it comes to biotechnology, being able to possibly cure diseases, that's a wonderful thing, so long as it's within the moral boundaries. That's very different from trying to essentially design babies. There's a huge moral difference between healing people and engineering people. We know from scripture that every person is made in the image of God. Our value, you know, it's not from our IQ or our genetics or our appearances or our appearance. So once people start selecting traits for their children, you start commodifying children. I think it's one of those things that it goes back to the temptation in the garden, you know, the desire to take God's place, to be God. And that is, I think, the great threat that comes from this and really objectifying humans, which is really terrifying.
1: Yeah, you know, you're so right, Richard, on this has been the core issue since the beginning of time, since the fall, anyway. I know I sound like a broken record because I think almost every time I've had the opportunity to be on Point of View over the past couple of weeks, I've mentioned The Abolition of Man by C.S. Lewis, because he makes this argument that human beings are obsessed with our ability to conquer and conquest even nature. And he argues that the last thing to be conquered will be man itself, which is why that book is called The Abolition of Man. So to your point, Josh, hopefully God won't let us get there, but it does seem like that's the direction that we're heading. So I encourage people to check this out. It's an article at pointofview.net. Do we have the will or desire to prevent biotechnological anarchy? And some of the arguments made by people working with this technology is that, hey, it's inevitable. So if you don't have good actors who are involved in it, then it's just going to be driven underground. Jury's still out for me on whether or not that's a good argument or not. We will see. But we're about out of time for this hour. As always, it goes way too fast. So, Josh, tell us where people can follow you and your work, and feel free to make any last comments in the next few seconds.
3: Absolutely. Well, yeah, you can find me on YouTube. I've got the Bible Explained YouTube channel, and also POV Scriptura, where I apply the scripture to politics. Both of those are YouTube channels, so you can find pretty easy.
1: Awesome. Thanks for being on with us today, Josh. It's always great to hear you on the roundtable. Richard, where can people find out about your podcast and book?
2: Yeah, they can go to thisamericanpresident.com. 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And my book, Refusing a Crown, George Washington Changed the World. It's on Amazon. You can go to my website, richardmlim.com. Very vain URL, but that's what it is. And so you can check out information about the podcast and the book there.
1: Awesome. Well, it makes it easy to find. Thanks for being on, Richard. It's always great to talk with both of you. And we're about to go to a break, but when we come back, we're going to talk with John Mancini and Alyssa Sonnenberg, continue the roundtable today. So let's talk about the trad wife panic. What people are saying in the mainstream media, surprise, surprise, might not be true, because it turns out that married women, both conservative and liberals, tend to be the happiest. We'll also talk about what Planned Parenthood is up to these days and more after the break.
0: Where does moral truth come from? According to 58% of Americans, individuals determine moral truth. A quarter of Generation Z says society determines moral truth, and morality can even change over time. Only 42% of Americans believe that truth comes from God. I don't know about you, but I find these numbers extremely troubling. It really is a crisis of truth, and that crisis has consequences. Look at society. Evil is called good, good called evil. People with biblical beliefs are called bigots, or worse, they're canceled. But there is hope.
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5: 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Dr. Morris, how many different types of animals did Noah take on board the ark?
6: Chris, detractors from the biblical flood story say that there were way too many animals to have fit on board the ark. But not so. Let's look carefully. First off, we need to recognize that most animals live in the ocean and would not have to be on board the ark. They would survive, at least in representative numbers, outside the ark. By the way, Noah didn't even have to take two of every species. The Bible says two of every kind, probably a broader category which might include a number of species, like the dog kind. Altogether, I suspect that there were probably less than 20,000 animals on board the ark. This was difficult for Noah, but not impossible. At least that's the way I see it from a Back to Genesis perspective.
5: For more on creation, visit our website at www.icr.org. I'm Chris O'Brien. 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
8: American Family News, I'm Rusty Pugh. Authorities arresting dozens of illegal aliens and several managers at a South Carolina business accused of using fraudulent identification documents. South Carolina Attorney General Alan Wilson says the suspects were also engaged in identity theft.
9: This isn't just about the manufacturing of the documents. This is about stealing people's identities. Many of these documents involved social security numbers of real U.S. citizens. It involved real driver's ID license numbers of real citizens here in South Carolina. So people's identities were obviously being compromised as part of this racket.
8: The Federal Communications Commission announced yesterday it was reviewing a federal program that subsidizes the internet for schools and libraries. FCC Chairman Brendan Carr says he's concerned the program is leading to more screen time for children and worse academic performance.
10: We want to take a fresh look at that program to make sure we're supporting great educational outcomes. Are parents really empowered? Do they know that their kids are using these connections? Are there the right types of safety filters in place?
8: A national defense analyst says the left is persistent in fighting President Trump's efforts to ban so-called transgenders from military service.
11: As we reported on AFN, by a 2-1 vote, a 3-judge panel of the U.S. Court of Appeals for the District of Columbia Circuit recently voted against the Trump administration's ban of so-called transgender service members. But the ban will remain in effect for now as litigation continues to play out. The ruling would apply to plaintiffs serving in the military, but not those seeking to join. Bob McGinnis is a national defense analyst and president of McGinnis Strategies, LLC. He says these people are persistent.
12: They're just radically bent on using the military as their social experiment platform and defanging it in terms of warfighting skills. This is all about their reengineering of America, and it has nothing to do with our ability to defend ourselves. In fact, it hurts us because it drains us of necessary resources to medically care for our people and doing preventative medicine.
11: McGinnis says the Congress will never lift a finger to codify the president's transgender ban into law.
12: Even if the Republicans had a healthy majority, there are enough Republicans that are intimidated by this topic. They don't have the intestinal fortitude to do what's right.
11: I'm Chad Groening.
8: Former Alabama football coach Nick Saban wants to save college sports. Caleb Castile explains.
13: In Washington, D.C., former Alabama head football coach Nick Saban, as well as other collegiate sports figures, testified in Congress on Wednesday in support of the Protect College Sports Act. The bipartisan bill is aimed at overhauling the system where players earn millions and are allowed to move freely between schools. The bill would regulate payments to athletes, limit them to one penalty-free transfer per career, and create a rule that restricted coaches from leaving their teams during the season. Here's what Saban had to say about the way that college sports is trending down on things that he and so many others in the world of sports work to build up.
14: All the things that we've worked so hard to improve on, we're going to start seeing slide in the wrong direction because we've created an environment that really does not promote personal development or that is going to create success for their future.
13: The proposal is a bipartisan bill introduced by Texas Republican Senator Ted Cruz and Washington Democratic Senator Maria Cantwell. Attendees to the hearing also included Notre Dame's athletic director, Pete Bavacqua, and Pac-12 Commissioner Teresa Gould. Noticeably absent from the event was any representative from the SEC, who along with the Big Ten publicly opposed the bill, saying it leaves critical issues unresolved. Both Senator Cantwell and Senator Cruz spoke on the dangers of losing non-revenue sports, such as Olympic sports, if the current state of the college sports world continues like this.
15: The failure of us to act here will make us responsible for the outcome of future Olympic teams if we don't come up with a solution.
13: Senator Cantwell said that if there is no solution, it makes lawmakers responsible for the consequences of this landscape.
8: And finally, economists are looking at mixed news on the job market ahead of the monthly employment report coming out tomorrow morning.
16: The number of people filing for unemployment benefits for the first time rose by 13,000 last week to 225,000. It is slightly more than expected, but within the range of a healthy job market. Continuing claims, those remaining on benefits declined by 8,000 to 1.77 million for the week before.
8: More news online at AFN.net. I'm Rusty Pugh.
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18: The world's oldest surviving Rolls-Royce, manufactured back in 1904, was sold in a London auction back in December 2007 for $7,275,000. 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
1: Welcome back to the Point of View Roundtable. It's going to be a great second hour. We've got John from the American Principles Project, Alyssa from Illinois Family Institute, and you know them both well. They are frequent co-hosts on the Roundtable. And John, Alyssa, I'm happy to have you here today.
21: So happy to be back, Liberty. Thanks for having us.
1: So we have a lot of things to discuss, as usual. We'll try to get to them all, but I'm just excited to continue digging in to kind of a theme that really emerged in the first hour, which was principles and how do we apply that. We talked a lot about politics in the first hour. We might get into that a little bit here in the second hour too, but we also have a strong family theme and family and faith running in the second hour, which I love. So I do want to direct your attention to pointofview.net, where there is an article you can read from the Daily Wire. And the title is this: Actually, Wives on Both Sides of the Ideological Divide Are Happy. This is from Maria Baer and Brad Wilcox, both of the Institute for Family Studies. I'm so thankful for them, because we see a lot of headlines today. We see a lot of panic on social media, people kind of wringing their hands over the gender wars, the growing ideological gap between young men and women. And don't want to downplay those issues, but you have seen people really, you know, wax panicky, so to speak, about what's happening to conservative women and what about the trad wife movement. And of course, there are some very loud influencers in the manosphere who say a lot of really dumb and misogynist things. And I do want to address that in a future situation on Point of View. But just to kind of say, hey, what about in the real world? What about in normie land, as they call it here in the article? And when you look at normie land and you get offline where all the people are fighting and arguing about all of these ideological differences, Alyssa, you start to see that people who are married are actually happy and they're doing okay. And this is not just conservatives, but it includes conservatives and liberals. And so I just thought that was really fascinating. What are your thoughts on this?
2: Yeah, I think you hit the nail on the head when you said that the key is getting offline. Social media, in my opinion, on both sides of the spectrum, is designed in a way to keep you angry, to keep you upset, so that you keep staying tuned, you keep clicking, you keep scrolling, you keep wanting to know more information. But honestly, when you get offline and you look at the marriages around you, even if a couple may be more liberal or maybe more conservative than you, that the marriages that are happiest are the ones in which they share values. But that was the biggest finding that Wilcox and his co-author found, was that it had nothing to do necessarily with what political aisle you're on when it comes to having a happy and healthy marriage. It has everything to do with whether or not you and your spouse are on the same page. And ultimately, marriage thrives that way, because as long as you and your spouse are on the same page, the ability for other people to really nettle in your marriage or try to break you guys apart in some way is really not going to happen. And the finding also showed that married people are happier on a wide spectrum, men and women alike, that this idea that marriage is somehow oppressive for either side, or especially women, oppressive of women, and the trad wife movement trying to get back to when women were in the 1950s. I have huge issues with the trad wife movement. This idea that that's the only way to have a happy marriage is mm-hmm. just not true. And I thought the article did a great job of showing that.
1: Yeah, yeah, great points. And so, yes, let's just mention some of that research that you alluded to a little bit. So this study, which was done by the IFS in partnership with Wheatley Institute, found that the happiest women in America are married mothers, and all women with or without children were more likely to report being very happy than their unmarried partners. And for men, husbands are almost twice as likely to say that they are very happy with their lives as unmarried men, and fatherhood boosts happiness as well. John, we've talked about this on the Know Why podcast and here at Point of View. This messaging is important, not to idolize marriage or anything like that, but because the anti-marriage message is so strong, especially toward young people from both the right and the left, from those kind of online, chronically online men and women that we were talking about, who are saying that marriage is a trap for either men or women. But the research just doesn't show that, does it?
3: No, exactly right. And I mean, really, I think it's a fair question just to go, okay, why on earth would anyone be promoting that kind of message that marriage is a terrible thing for especially young people, right? We talked about this a little bit last time, getting married young or just getting married at all, really. And but really, I just want to know why people are actually listening to this in the first place. And I think it kind of just comes down to people really like drama, right? like even I like drama, right? Yeah. And it's like, this is just not something anyone really grows up hearing, that marriage is a terrible thing. I mean, goodness, if you grew up in a strong family, just imagine having these loving parents who are married and they've got a really healthy marriage, and then they just out of the blue go, oh yeah, marriage is terrible, don't get married. That just seems really weird. Like I'm not going to take you seriously if you're living a contradiction, is what I'm trying to say. And so I don't know if people are just listening to these messages because they think it's like cool and hip these days, or they're genuinely believing them. But the article includes, you know, Dr. Wilcox is encountering his Gen Z students who do in fact believe that marriage is bad for men, and that women deserve to be subordinated
21: every sense of the term, you know, not just like, let's say, the biblical sense of the term, but, you know, beyond that of like losing the right to vote and all that stuff. I know there's a lot of hot takes out there about that. But yeah, I mean, that's my initial thought is I'm like, it's so telling that it's young men who are listening to this, to this so-called advice. Because I just think everyone just gets so hung up on, you know, whatever the heck is new these days. I don't know.
1: Yeah, those are good points, John. When it, you know, in the first hour, Richard Lim said, like, we need to make moral goodness good again and say that that's okay because everybody's into the morally gray superhero and things like that. And I think that's kind of true sometimes when with regard to entertainment and what we value. And it's like, hey, stability is cool, guys. It's okay to be in a happy marriage and a happy family and have stability. But I think you make a good point, too, that this does need to be modeled because, unfortunately, like for maybe the generations that we were raised in, divorce was more common. Fewer divorces are happening now. But if people didn't have that modeled, didn't have a healthy marriage modeled, then they are going to be looking for answers. Or even if they did, but nobody really ever explained why. And then everybody was raised online and is seeing the clips across social media and they're hearing somebody kind of give them a worldview when before there was just a vacuum because they never had a worldview given to them. I could see how people might fall for some of these lies that you mentioned, John, and that's super important to combat. But
18: one of the biggest complaints about giving financially to ministries like ours has always been it's just a hassle. Well, that was back in the days when check writing was about the only way to give. But now giving is easier than ever. Automated giving is one of the easiest and painless ways to give. And there are other convenient ways to give. This summer, contact us and let us know you want to support your favorite station. 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
4: You know how there are things you really do mean to get to, and then somehow a week goes by, then a month, and now it's one of those things sitting in the back of your mind again. Supporting the Cornerstone can end up there, not because it doesn't matter, usually because it does. So if this ministry has been one of those things on your heart, today is the day to stop meaning to and start doing. We're here because listeners did exactly that. The Cornerstone, part of your mix, part of your life. There is something about a checkout line. Nobody really wants to be there, but there you are, waiting with groceries, a tired brain, and maybe a quiet prayer that this week stretches farther than it looks like it will. Life can feel like that sometimes, a little crowded, a little expensive, a little heavier than expected. That's one reason the Cornerstone matters. In the middle of regular life, it keeps pointing people back to Jesus with truth and hope. Not just when life feels easy, on the tight weeks too, when someone needs peace more than productivity. And it stays here because people choose to help carry it, because they know what it means to hear the right reminder at the right moment. So whether somebody is driving home worn out, standing in a long line, or trying to hold it together one more day, the encouragement is still here, supported by people who believe hope should stay within reach. The Cornerstone. Part of your mix, part of your life. Summer has a way of scattering people. A long weekend here, a road trip there, kids in and out, schedules upside down. Days that start with a plan and somehow end with fast food and sunburn. And in the middle of all that movement, the Cornerstone stays put. Still here with words that steady people, truth that cuts through the noise, and encouragement for the days when somebody needs more than background music. They need peace. They need hope. They need a reminder that God has not stepped away just because life got loud. That kind of presence does not just happen. It is sustained by listeners who believe this matters. Not because radio is perfect, because God uses it. Because a voice pointing people back to Jesus still matters. So if this ministry has been a steady part of your life, this is a good time to help keep it strong for somebody else too. Listener supported, The Cornerstone. Part of your mix, part of your life.

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1: Okay, let's keep talking about this article from Daily Wire for a moment. Alyssa, you said a minute ago that you have big problems with the trad wife movement. I do as well, and I do want to just be very clear towards something that John alluded to, which, unfortunately, there are influencers, I guess you could say, online that are, you know, really in the far right corners of the manosphere. And talking about this in what I would call a biblical disguise, it's not actually biblical, but trying to make it biblical, that's very misogynistic, very anti-woman, arguing that we should repeal the 19th Amendment. And I want to devote a whole segment on Point of View in a future show to just debunking all of that. And that's the plan. But one of the things that I thought was interesting that, again, this is just kind of gets into the real world normalization of just happy couples, was that partnership was really a theme, that when spouses have high, clear expectations of intention and involvement in family life from each other, then they tend to build successful relationships. That's from the findings. So they acknowledge that this might be from kind of a feminist argument on the left or religious reasons on the right. And other research has shown that fathers who are really involved in their faith tend to be more involved with their family. So I think whatever you want to label it, what you see there is an attitude of a partnership and mutual service where you're working as a team rather than one side or the other trying to say I'm better or really subjugate another. But Alyssa, what did you think of that?
2: Yeah, I think that's spot on. And also, I think again, I don't want to go into too much depth with my issues with the trad wife movement, as you've noted. But I do think one of the issues that it does maybe unintentionally do is it relegates women, sure, in my opinion, back to an aesthetic of dressing up, looking pretty, and that's kind of your main role, is to look nice and to bake bread and take care of chickens and take care of the kids, and your husband doesn't have to do any of that. And I think, you know, as someone who's married and as you probably just heard, as someone who has a child.
1: Yes, she's saying hi. Yes.
2: It doesn't necessarily work when one person takes the heat on every single thing. Now, do I take on more of the domestic labor than my husband does? Yes, because he's out working and providing for us and being the main breadwinner. However, that does not mean that he, as you know, because he's the man, he doesn't need to spend time with his daughter when he comes home, if that makes sense. So I think there's a lot of issues with that. And like you've noted, it's the marriages that the husband and the wife are on the same page, whether that might be a feminist way of doing things or whether that may be ultra conservative. As long as you as a couple are on the same page, that is ultimately what matters when your expectations are being clearly stated and agreed upon.
1: Yes, absolutely. And I definitely love your child's debut on Point of View. Welcome to the round table. And so we love that. We love supporting families. And I think, Alyssa, you made such good points there that, yeah, you got to be a team. And so that really is the secret sauce, as they say, to a good marriage. And so if you want to look at some of that data or maybe share it with somebody who has some, you know, influences that they're listening to that are not healthy, and you want to point them to what the research actually says versus what the TikTok reel or the podcast that they were listening to said, then point them to this article, which you can find at pointofview.net. John, I do want to highlight that you have an op-ed out today in the Federalist, and I really appreciate this. You can find this link at pointofview.net as well as a fact sheet that John has helped put together. So we know that Planned Parenthood has historically been involved in eugenics, in pushing abortion on women, planting themselves in vulnerable communities where women are going to try to turn to for help. And then that's how they get them into the abortion industry. So there have been, we could go on and on about everything that we know about Planned Parenthood. But what they've really been doing lately is pushing themselves into this transgender issue, targeting kids. And John, you've laid out everything that's happening and all the evidence in your op-ed and in this fact sheet. So tell us about that.
3: Sure. Yeah. I like the way I phrased it, which is Planned Parenthood is not merely big abortion. It's this nemesis to the American family, and it continues to rise every single day. And really the purpose behind all of this is to highlight that Planned Parenthood right now, there was a defunding provision in the One Big Beautiful Bill instituted last year on Independence Day, which was to prohibit federal dollars from going towards Planned Parenthood. And that provision is set to expire this Independence Day.
1: Hmm. And that's... Keep going, John. No, keep going.
3: Sure. So Republicans are, you know, still have yet to pass Reconciliation 2.0. And they dropped the defunding provision for Planned Parenthood, a really just big abortion, quite a while ago to, basically every social conservative's chagrin. And so I compiled this with the American College of Pediatricians. I wrote this op-ed because we're mad.
1: Yeah.
3: We're not too happy about this. And we're confused, too. We're like, you have... We have a Republican majority in Congress, and all you need is a simple majority vote, that's just one more than half, to pass the reconciliation bill. And we have those numbers in Congress. We could very easily pass the defunding provision to defund big abortion, and importantly, in defunding.

0: hormones and puberty blockers and these other things to try and get people to change their sex, more are doing that than they are performing abortions. And yet we call this parasite big abortion. Mm. Something's a little off there, you might say, but really, it's just no one knows that, right? And then let's add more fuel to the fire. Let's keep going. We're over here, we have 26 states that have passed age verification measures for pornography websites to ensure that children do not view pornography, right? For obvious reasons. We all know that pornography is just like the bane of everyone's existence. Planned Parenthood, what are they doing? Well, no. Instead of trying to get children away from pornography, they're actually just ushering them into it, right? There's an Instagram post that I saw that from Planned Parenthood that said, "Did you masturbate today?" And then went through all of the benefits of masturbating.
1: Wow.
0: I'm sorry. No. Just no. That's disgusting. All right. They want your kids addicted to sex and pornography. That's what they care about. And then they're also the leading provider in sex education, which you might think is outside the issue of transgenderism and stuff like that. But really, it is. Oh my gosh, it is well within that field, because mm-hmm. the sex education, which they're providing to children as young as three, they're creating curriculum for children as young as three. This is to get them to question their sex. It's things like, hey, by the way, you might be trapped in the wrong body. What do you think the three-year-old's going to do after he hears that? He's going to go, oh, shoot. Am I trapped in the wrong body?
1: Yeah.
0: And who's waiting there with open arms to transition them? Planned Parenthood. So mm-hmm. now you have this cycle. And anyway, so I'll stop there. Those are the, like, really the most important things, I think. They're also pushing to have trans-identifying men participate in women's sports. It's just, it's like I said, they're a nemesis to the American family. There's not a single issue that you can point to that they support that's pro-family.
1: Yeah, you're so right. It really is anti-family. It really should be called anti-parenthood because of the way that they are training kids to subvert their parents' authority and groom them, to be honest. So, right. Yeah, like you said, the sex education is actually a huge part of it, because how we teach kids about sex, about their own sex, about marriage relations whenever they grow up, is super important. If we don't start teaching them a biblical worldview on those issues, you will have a secular government. You will have Planned Parenthood partnering with local schools, teaching them all of the wrong things so that they can get their business later on. We know they did this with abortion. That's why they would specifically target vulnerable communities so that they could get paid for their abortions later. Now they're doing that with the transgender movement. So let's talk about this a little bit more after this short break.
2: Have you ever met a child you knew would do great things? They displayed remarkable imagination, understanding, and a zest for learning. Now imagine someone takes that child, and instead of fostering their potential with a real education, they feed them nothing but lies. You know, that scenario isn't so far from reality. From a young age, Americans are fed a consistent stream of distorted facts, from the secular indoctrination they receive in many public schools, to the biases presented as fact in many colleges and universities, to the barrage of misinformation from the mainstream media, and the lack of moral grounding in our society. It's not that Americans aren't capable of understanding the truth, it's that they aren't exposed to it enough. You can expose more Americans to the truth when you give to Point of View, where listeners receive facts, perspective, and biblical truth they don't get from society.
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4: In 2006, Dean Karnassus ran 50 marathons in all 50 states on 50 consecutive days and finished up with the New York City Marathon, which he ran in 3 hours flat. He enjoys the pain that comes from achieving new goals. "What I found," he says, "is that I'm never more alive than when I'm pushing and I'm in pain and I'm struggling for high achievement. In that struggle, I think there's a magic." Well, the psalmist agrees. He wrote, "It is good."

0: for me that I have been afflicted, that I may learn God's statutes. If you're experiencing discomfort today, look for what you could never learn otherwise. This is David Jeremiah, encouraging you to get on the road to new life. 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
2: There is something about a checkout line. Nobody really wants to be there, but there you are, waiting with groceries, a tired brain, and maybe a quiet prayer that this week stretches farther than it looks like it will. Life can feel like that sometimes. A little crowded, a little expensive, a little heavier than expected.
3: That's one reason the Cornerstone matters.
2: In the middle of regular life, it keeps pointing people back to Jesus with truth and hope. 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So whether somebody's driving home worn out, standing in a long line, or trying to hold it together one more day, the encouragement is still here, supported by people who believe hope should stay within reach. 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

0: 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The opinions expressed on Point of View do not necessarily reflect the views of the management or staff of this station. And now, here again is Liberty McCarter.
1: Okay, Melissa, I do want to get your take on everything that we've discussed with regard to John's op-ed. You can read it at pointofview.net. And what we know is that, unfortunately, a Republican-led Congress is about to give Planned Parenthood federal taxpayer money again. And John has just been taking us through how really the gender transition targeted toward kids is their new MO. Only 70% of Planned Parenthood locations currently provide abortion. And I think a large reason for this is, as we talked about yesterday on Point of View, the how ubiquitous abortion pills are. So with so many people using abortion pills now to perform abortions or to get an abortion, then you don't have as much of a need for brick and mortar facilities. And in many pro-life states, those have been shut down anyways, which is good. But now Planned Parenthood's not going quietly into the night. 80% are now conducting sex change procedures. And John, you write, and you mentioned this a minute ago, that with regard to the sex education programs, they are actually targeting children as young as

0: because of what she was forced to teach in Cuba. So this is an issue well beyond the United States.
1: You can't really go anywhere on the planet where you don't run into this.
0: That's right.
1: Oftentimes, it's being forced on various smaller countries by the United States because of the people we've had in the administration. So that is the case. But let's bring it back to the church for just a minute, because we're talking about same-sex marriage. What about people that are sexual sinners? Do we have any examples of Jesus addressing this issue?
0: Yeah, great question, because people say, okay, I see what the truth is in the Bible, but now practically speaking, what do I do with someone in my family or my workmate or my neighbor? And so I say, look, we need to be more. We're not enough like Jesus. We need to be more like Jesus. And Jesus responded full of grace and truth, John 1. So we need to be full of grace, full of truth. And people tend to think if you really accent truth, you're going to have to decrease grace. Mm-hmm. And if you're full of grace with no limit, you'll decrease truth. You need to hold them in balance or intention.
2: Are so totally fun to like. And if you can get them to question foundational realities, like my body is good. If you can get them to question that when they're 3, when they're 4, when they're 5, you can really plant a seed of evil, of doubt, of confusion in their mind that can last a lifetime. And we've seen this in the public school system. And we see this in other issues too. It's not just transgenderism. We see this in the lie of the propaganda that, you know, a baby inside the womb doesn't have the same personhood rights. And you see people prop up this talking point with as much gusto as they can, and they actually believe it, because when you get down to it, they were taught this from a young age, that, oh, it's just what we were taught in school, that it's not really a baby, it's just a clump of cells. And I think parents need to have a huge wake-up call that if your child is in an institution, a public school, any kind of school, where their curriculum includes talking to young kids about inappropriate sexuality questions, you need to pull them out of that school. Especially with public school parents, I don't care if it's quote unquote free. Your child's health, their development, their safety, their discipleship in the Lord is more important than you getting freedom from them for a few hours when they go to school, or you saving a lot of money by sending them to a public school. We really, as parents, need to think about the future in a bigger way when it comes to protecting our kids. If we just take the easy way out in a lot of things of entrusting our kids to educators that really don't have the best interest of our child at heart, but hey, it's free, or hey, it's only 5 minutes away, they can ride the bus, I get freedom for a few hours, it's great. If we really think that way as parents, instead of taking the charge that God has given us, that we are our child's primary educator, that we are charged to steward our children's hearts, their souls, to disciple them. If we don't take that seriously, someone else will. And Planned Parenthood has taken that really seriously, and they're stepping in the parent's role, from my opinion.
3: Oh my gosh, Alyssa, you are so right. And I'm so glad that you brought that point up, because yes, I think this is a God thing. I was literally thinking about this right before the show started. Just again, how as parents, we are our children's primary educators. That is a responsibility that was given to us. The Bible says to teach your children about the Lord as you're walking, as you're sitting down, as you're going to sleep. And what we've done, and this Christians have done this, we've separated education about God from education about everything else. But if God created the world and the universe, then the whole world belongs to God. And so education is a godly endeavor. And every single subject that we study must be infused with a biblical worldview, because Sunday school or a couple hours at church is not enough. And I know families who are doing so much work to undo and combat the secular worldview that their kids get at public school at home. But that's the thing. You really do have to work to undo a lot of that worldview. And if you don't, then as Alyssa was explaining, kids are going to have that as their foundational assumption. So, you know, I talk about this a lot with regard to homeschooling or Christian schools or other options. But I think the first step for parents is to just reframe the way we think. We have adopted a secular notion that really the underlying assumption is that the child belongs to the state, and therefore it is the state's responsibility to educate the child. And that's why people will try to like sue their local school district if their child doesn't know how to read when they graduate. And we've covered some stories on that. But it's the parents' responsibility. So if you realize, oh, God gave me the responsibility not just to disciple my children, but to educate them, because that's part of discipleship, then you, that reframes the whole approach. Because even if you don't actually homeschool, and homeschooling is way more doable for families in different kinds of situations that you may think, and we need to talk about that in the future a little bit more. But even if you don't actually do that, it'll reframe the way you think so that you aren't saying, well, I'm just giving my child to a school whose responsibility it is to educate them. Say, no, it's my responsibility. So I may choose a partner to help educate my child, but I'm going to be very selective in who that partner is, who I am partnering with to help me educate my child. And yeah, you got to be selective. You got to look into this. And like we talked about in the first hour in California, a lot of people are responding to policies where in certain states, they don't even necessarily inform the parents that they're going to be talking about some of these things. So you have to be proactive as the parent and not act surprised when secular society does what a secular society does. They're not going to teach your kid biblical values. But John, back to just the federal funding aspect of this, how do we fight this? What are the steps we need to take? You've laid out the education for us. Again, people can find this article that you've written in the fact sheet at pointofview.net. But we're a month out from Planned Parenthood getting federal dollars again.
4: Yeah, it's such an excellent question. And to be completely honest, we're asking ourselves the same thing. All of us in DC, we're like, okay, what the heck do we do now? And it really, it's just, you amplify the news out there. You call attention to what is going on, to the evil that's going on. You write your congressional members. You don't stay quiet. We can't be passive about this, because if we're passive, certainly nothing's going to happen if you're passive. If you're active, maybe something's not going to happen, but also maybe something will. And that's just better odds than absolutely nothing happening.
3: Yeah.
4: But yeah, that's what I would say there.
3: Yeah, absolutely. Well, again, check this out. This is John has written this op-ed and put together a fact sheet, Biological Integrity, Integrating Mind and Body. The fact sheet is Planned Parenthood, one of America's largest providers of sex-rejecting procedures and services. As John noted, we typically call them big abortion, and for a long time they were, and they still definitely are involved in that, but they are moving toward really getting involved in providing gender transition services, quote-unquote, to children. So parents need to be aware, conservatives, pro-lifers, everybody needs to be aware. And this is something that I would say, maybe we can do an action alert on this, but definitely contact your representatives in Congress, because that's something we talked about in the first hour a little bit as well, is not capitulating on the pro-life issue. Sometimes, yes, whenever we don't have ideal options in regards to our elected officials, we do have to be pragmatic. But that doesn't mean that we give up our principles. And so don't just say, okay, well, it seems like the Republican Party's kind of moving away from the pro-life issue, or, oh, you know, who I want to vote for, they're never going to consider the pro-life issue. No, keep talking about it. More Americans, I think, are open to being pro-life or do have pro-life sensibilities.
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4: Summer has a way of bringing people outside. Front yards, cookouts, folding chairs, kids running through the sprinkler like they invented joy. And somewhere in the middle of all that ordinary life, there is a reminder. God has always liked meeting people in regular places. On hillsides, at tables, in boats, along roads. That matters because some people think they need the perfect setting to hear from God. But a lot of life is lived with distractions, interruptions, and grass that needs mowing. And still, God is near, still speaking through His Word, still faithful in the little moments you almost miss. So as summer opens the days a little, don't miss the holy things tucked inside the ordinary ones. A conversation, a laugh, a prayer. God is not waiting for life to get less messy before He meets with you. He already knows your address. The Cornerstone, part of your mix, part of your life.

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1: Okay, as always, the hour's gone too fast, but we have a few more minutes, and so many of the topics that we have discussed on the roundtable today, both in the first hour and in this hour, really come down to culture. If we want better political leaders, if we don't want to have to worry so much about sending our kids to the local public school because we know they're going to get just totally opposite teaching from the Bible. If we want to solve all of these problems, at the core, it starts at homes. It starts with what people believe. It starts with a biblical worldview. So one of the things we've discussed many times on Point of View, on the roundtable, is whether or not there are rumblings of a revival. Gen Z is, we can see statistics that they are purchasing Bibles and reading Bibles at higher rates. You've seen a spike in interest in church. So whether or not that's going to be sustained over the long haul remains to be seen. But I think this is why this is a super important topic. It's our last article posted at pointofview.net, The Commodification of Christianity by Freya India. She does a lot of writing on digital technology, how it's affected Gen Z, and she has a book that was just published called Girls. So she acknowledges that she's new to Christianity. In fact, I'm not even sure if she is a Christian yet, but she said she's curious about it. So praying that she will get there. But she has so many good takes, though, just as somebody who's kind of approaching this with fresh eyes. And so I'm like, oh, my gosh, Christians need to be writing this kind of thing because this is how important it is. Basically, the question I want to ask is, are we using the devil's tools to use the Lord's work? And so she says that she notices among her Gen Z peers the interest in faith and Christianity in particular. And she said, learning about it feels easier than ever. The Bible is bite-sized. You just need to subscribe, download, play, follow this social media content creator, subscribe to this app. Talks about all these different prayer apps and Bible apps that to just give you a little verse or help you pray. Or there are even apps that gamify these practices of prayer and Bible reading. And she says that really what people are trying to do is reach the young, reach the kids where they are, right? But she says that lately, it feels like Christianity is just another thing to do on her phone, and thinks that this is the exact wrong way to approach evangelizing Gen Z Christians. Because if you are new to Christianity, you have not built those habits yourself. And if you just shove a screen in a young adult's face and say, here, learn the Bible, here's how to be a Christian, they're just having another thing to do on their screen. They're not actually developing that deep personal connection. So anyways, I was like, wow, this is so important to talk about. Alyssa, I'd love to get your thoughts on it.
2: Yeah, you know, I had never really thought about a lot of the points that she was writing on until I read her work. And it kind of struck me as being very accurate that so much of Christianity has become commodified in the subscription models. And I even remember I used to have the ESV app on my phone, and I went to look at devotionals, but it wanted me to subscribe for a certain, you know, amount of money each month to be able to access these devotionals. And I'm thinking to myself, no, I'm not going to pay to read the Bible. It just struck me as weird. And, you know, even some conservative commentators, political commentators will have ads for, you know, the Hallow app so that you can get closer to God and you can pray. And I'm just thinking to myself, why do I need an app subscription to teach me how to pray when Jesus in the Bible, in answer to his disciples' question, teaches how to pray, says, pray like this. And he gives us a model of how we should pray. So why should I not go to the Bible, and why should I pay someone else? Why should I pay other religions even on the Hallow app to teach me how to pray when my Lord and Savior has already told me in his word? So I think the biggest danger with all of this technology is not that it's bad in and of itself. I don't think it's wrong for a pastor to have a podcast or to have, you know, an online ministry. I think that's just the day and age in which we're living, where we don't want to give ground to the evil one. And if, you know, evil is occupying online spaces, Christians, we should try to occupy online spaces too, to try to bridge the gap and push back the darkness. But all of those resources are never and should never be in place of getting involved and becoming a member of a local Bible-believing church, of sitting under the direct preaching of God's word every Sunday, of getting involved in your local body, of serving, of getting involved in small groups. Being online and listening to a podcast will never replace that. And I think that's the message that my generation needs to hear, is get off your phone. Even if you're listening to a great podcast, please get off your phone and go plug into a local church.
1: Yeah, absolutely. So if you have a church event that's conflicting with the live broadcast right now, please turn off the radio and go to church. That's the message we want to leave you with. But John, let me get your take too, because Freya India ends by saying, really, if you want to reach a generation that's been raised online and on screens, they're hungry for something different. So maybe we should lean into that, because guess what? Christianity is inherently different. And yet we're trying to, it seems like a lot of people are just trying to blend it with what's already in the world. But what are your thoughts on this?
3: Well, I was reminded of that last article that we all talked about a couple of months ago about how people attending church, young people especially, they find the evangelization more compelling when they are heard or listened to versus when they listen to someone else. And Alyssa said something really profound, which was, well, look, hate to break it to you, but God's word is really important. And so if you don't really have an interest in listening to God's word and all you want to do is be heard, you know, I'm so sorry. I don't mean to like really harp on these people, but I mean, that's a good point. Like if you aren't willing to listen to God's word and you only want to be heard, you're kind of doing it wrong. I'm just saying that's not what faith is about. Faith isn't about you getting what you want or you getting heard. It's not really about that. And so here's the connection I saw with this article, is that the reason you see these apps is because that's what works for the Gen Zers of the world. So people like me, I guess, we're so chronically online. We're constantly on our phones, constantly on apps. And it's an interesting phenomenon, because now the church is, Christianity, they're trying to cater to those of us who are constantly online, constantly on our phones and stuff. But they're trying to cater to an audience that, you know, wants the wrong payoff, I guess. They're looking for, maybe they are looking for God's word and everything, but they're not willing to put in the legwork. And I feel like, you know, the Christian churches are trying to meet people where they're at, but it's just, maybe they're going a bit too far, right? It's like you need to maybe tease them a little bit, right? It's like, look, this is what you can get on your phone, but this is what you can get if you go to church. And I don't think that second part is really there. I don't use the apps because I just don't really feel like I need to. I read the Bible every day, and it's, believe it or not, it's a physical copy. Like, wow, those exist. And then I go to church every Sunday, and every so often I might go to daily mass or something throughout the week if I can make it. And that's what I need. And so to me, it does feel like the phone is just a half measure, right? And it's important to recognize that half measures aren't in themselves bad, but they need to acknowledge that they are half measures. And maybe the apps just aren't acknowledging that right now. And that's why, as she includes in the article, like sometimes she just has the thought, oh, I could go to church, but look, I have my phone. And that's not what we want.
1: Yeah, so well said, John and Alyssa. Well, we're at the end of today's roundtable, but I thank you for being with us and listening to the roundtable. 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
9: Righteousness from God comes through, here it comes, faith. Through the redemption that came by Christ Jesus. Through faith in his blood. Now again, you didn't see his blood. We have to trust not only that it happened, but we transfer our trust to say that payment of his life was the freedom from my sin.

0: Walking by faith isn't easy. It's one thing to believe that God exists, but it's quite another to act on that belief and follow a God we cannot see. Thankfully, Scripture not only defines faith for us, but the Bible also provides descriptions of what confident, life-transforming trust in God looks like. Today on Focal Point, Mike Fabares turns to perhaps the greatest depiction of faith in all of the Bible. It's Hebrews chapter 11 that shows us how to cultivate the core ingredient of the Christian life.
1: Understand biblical faith. Back to Hebrews chapter 11. What we'll find in Hebrews 11, and I don't even think you need to scan your eyes through this to know, although if you start, you'll see Abel, verse 4, Enoch, verse 5, you'll see Noah and Abraham and Isaac and Jacob, you'll see Moses, you'll see the Exodus, you'll see the conquest. All these people are being praised and commended, as verse 2 says, okay, not just for some internal virtue, but for something that virtue inside had led to. It is always something that is prompting them to do something. They don't sit around and say, well, you know, in the depths of Moses' heart, man, he sure had a great and wonderful trust in God. That's not what's praised. What's praised is how the faith prompts them to action. So the kind of faith that we're looking at throughout Hebrews 11 is a confidence that leads to action. It is not enough to say, I want to build my faith in my heart. Great, let's build our faith in our spirit, in our minds. But that faith, if it's going to be commendable or praiseworthy, the kind of ambitious faith we're talking about, it must prompt to action. And in Hebrews 11, it's a real exciting, risk-oriented doing. It's a kind of, I'm willing to do something that the world may think is crazy, but I'm going to do it because I have confidence in God. This is what the ancients, we're talking about the Old Testament people, were commended for, not condemned for. This is not the condemnation, it's the commendation. The commendation of God is explained to us in verse 6. Okay? He starts with a negative statement, verse 6. Without faith, it's impossible to please God. Invert the negative to a positive statement. What can you say about faith? Faith pleases God, right? When you have faith, that is a well-pleasing thing. That's what commending someone means. Now it says this, okay? Anyone who comes to him must, and here's the first level, believe and assent to facts, like believing that he exists. And more than that, he believes that he rewards those who earnestly seek him. That pursuit of God is always, according to this, something that God rewards, okay? We need to remember that biblical faith has its perks. And that's not just an indicative statement. That should be a motivating statement. God always is a God who rewards ambitious biblical faith. He rewards it. He rewards it even at level one. Let's jot this down, letter A. Level one, biblical faith. And that is the first step we take with biblical faith. He frees us or releases us from sin's penalty. We call that salvation. Okay? That's the first thing that happens. And that's not really the point of Hebrews 11. But before we talk about ambitious faith as it relates to all these exploits of these heroes in the Old Testament, let's at least say, hey, you know what? They all had a kind of faith in God that released them from their penalty of sin. He rewards you in that biblical faith by removing from your account the sin that should toss you away from his presence. And that's grace. But it is faith that God is saying is activating that grace, and that is the gift of God. Let me give you one passage on this. Let's turn to Romans chapter 3 for just a minute. Romans 3:21. Now a righteousness from God, and that's the real problem, is that we're sinners and we're not righteous, and therefore we've got to pay for the penalty of our sin. But the good news is there is a righteousness that comes from God, and that's what I need. I need righteousness if I'm not going to go to hell. Apart from the law, that means I'm keeping the rules, it's not based on keeping the rules, has been made known, and it wasn't a surprise. It was to which the law and the prophets testified in the Old Testament. They knew it was coming. This righteousness from God comes through, here it comes, faith. Assenting to facts, no, more than that. A transfer of trust, a confidence in, okay? Through faith. And what do I put my confidence in if I don't want to go to hell? Here it comes. In Jesus Christ, and that's available to all who put their trust there, okay? Righteousness from God, it comes through faith in Jesus Christ, all believe. There is no difference, by the way, and one reason is, on the sin side, there's no difference, for all have sinned and fallen short of the glory of God, and there's no difference or any kind of special treatment to anybody in Israel or outside of Israel, Greek, Gentile, doesn't matter, in the side of justification. You're also freely justified by his grace through the redemption that came by Christ Jesus. God presented him as an atoning sacrifice, or a sacrifice of atonement. And that comes to my credit through what? Here's the word. Through faith in his blood. Now again, you didn't see his blood, right? We can put up crosses all day long and nail things to it and, you know, have all kinds of pictures and milk and make his movies and all that, but you didn't see it. And we have to trust not only that it happened, but we transfer our trust to say that payment of his life was the freedom from my sin. I'm trusting in that because the sin that I committed, that I deserve to be punished for, as Colossians says, was nailed to his cross. And his righteous life was applied to me. That's the fundamental perk of biblical faith. And if you trust in his death, trust in his blood, trust in his life, then the Bible says, hey, atoning sacrifice. He did this, by the way. Why did he have to do that? To demonstrate his justice, because God's not good if he's not just. But he is good, and that means he has to be just. So he has to demonstrate his justice, because in the past, in his forbearance, he had left sins committed beforehand unpunished, right? Abraham's enjoying a nice, comfortable place after he died, an experience in his spirit before he gets his body back. In his spirit, he was experiencing good things after his death. How come? Shouldn't he be in hell? Yeah, his sins hadn't been paid for, but God was showing forbearance until the sin was paid for. And it was paid for in space and time by Christ dying on a cross. He did this to demonstrate his justice at the present time so as to be just and the one who justifies those who have, here's the bene, justification, for those who have what? Faith in Jesus. I've transferred my trust to him, not my resume, not my law keeping, not my rule keeping, but in him. Verse 27. Where then is the boasting? Can anybody do this? Look how great I am. I'm a Christian. I'm in heaven. No, you really can't boast about it. It's excluded. On what principle? Observing the law? No, I guess you could boast if you got there by observing the law, but none of us get there by observing the law. All the boasting is excluded on the principle of faith. Because we all trusted, and then God gave it to us. Verse 28, for we maintain that a man is justified by faith apart from observing the law. Okay? Immediate and instantaneous forgiveness based on faith. Though it's not the focus of Hebrews 11, we must assume that you have in place in your life. If you're ever going to move beyond that into real hot and on fire, ambitious faith for God, is making sure that your trust is not in your rule keeping. It's in Christ, his life, his death, his resurrection. We have to put our trust there. Your resume will not cut it with a holy God. See, and if you're going, oh, he says that all the time. I've heard this a million times. Great, your neighbors haven't heard it. They don't get it, right? They go off to Easter and they sit in churches and they think it's all about doing good things so that they can get to heaven. And the Bible says the best and most important perk, the advantage of faith is when you put your faith in the death of Christ, you get forgiveness. Instantaneously and immediately, you get the perk of eternal life. You get to not go to hell. And that's where we should all start. And then let's move on to ambitious faith. What are some of the perks of ambitious faith? If God's going to commend it, if he's going to reward those who are acting on this kind of thing, back to Hebrews 11. What is the reward? Well, all you can do really right now is start glancing down from 3 to 5 and then 7 all the way to the end. All you can do is really glance your eyes through. We're going to be covering all kinds of rewards, all kinds of rewards. There's God is doing amazing things in response to people's ambitious faith. And we can divide it into two categories, okay? We got the first one already. What are the last two? Letters B and C, if you will. There's two ways that God rewards ambitious faith. The first one is, and I'll state it in a negative, because it's really not about houses or boats or yachts or big houses on a hill or whatever. It is really about something that we don't experience. Much like salvation from sin's penalty is a great thing because of what we don't go and experience. And so is the second one. When it comes to the temporal reward of being ambitious with our faith, moving beyond the status quo, one of the greatest things is the more we move forward in ambitious faith, the more we're moving away from something called sin, right? Ambitious faith is all about sanctification. And the more I move away from sin, the less I bear the penalties and consequences of sin. Now, here's a big biblical word that's used a lot as it relates to sin. It's called corruption. And the more I move away from sin, the more I move away from sin's corruption. So let's jot it down this way, letter B. The other perk that we get with ambitious faith, biblical faith, is freedom from sin's corruption. And the more you're ambitious about your faith, to take the path less traveled, to take the high road, the narrow gate, and to say, I'm going to live with ambitious faith. The world, they don't have it, but I got it, and I want it in increasing measure. I want confidence in God that leads to godly actions. When you do more of that, you get less corruption in your life, okay? Let me turn you to a passage, Ephesians chapter 4. Paul's talking about God, and he says, surely you heard of him, and you were taught in him in accordance with the truth that is in Jesus. You know about God, verse 22, Ephesians 4, 22. You were taught with regard to your former way of life to put off your old self, which is being corrupted by its deceitful desires. Go back to the garden with that statement, right? Oh, this will be great. Have this piece of fruit. Oh, you'll love it. It'll be wonderful. It'll be so good for you. And she goes, chomp. And then all of a sudden, ugh, look at me. I am naked and there's problems and corruption. Corruption enters the garden and she is lured into it by deceitful desires. Those deceitful desires weighed a terrible penalty on her life. And the more you engage in those deceitful desires, all it does is corrupt your life. And the more we have ambitious faith to go on a higher road, a higher plane, move higher in doing the kinds of things that Hebrews 11 people did, the more we're going to see less of that corruption in our lives. And the more you're going to see that your heart, your soul, perhaps even your body is going to experience a little bit more wholesomeness, a little bit more freedom from that. And you're going to say, wow, it feels better not doing that anymore. Yeah, it might be some residual effects, obviously, but you know what? I'm not living in that pit anymore. I'm not living with those practices anymore, those habits, that kind of stuff I would pour into my mind or my thought life. Man, it's gone. And you will sit back and count that negative deprivation of corruption as a very big positive. This whole chapter 11 is not about how to get your yacht or you know, get a bigger house. It's not about that. But it's about experiencing some of the freedom from the corruption of sin. Another passage to jot down, I won't make you turn there, is 2 Peter chapter 1, verse 4. 2 Peter 1, 4. This is a good text. It says, these great and precious promises are there so that through them we may participate in the divine nature and escape the corruption that is in the world that is caused by evil desires. No, don't be fooled. God is not mocked. A man reaps whatever he sows. And you want to live that way? You want to sow to the flesh? You will reap from the flesh. Same Greek word, corruption. That's what you'll get. So don't live that way. Isn't that why we cry out to our kids, our teens? We watch them on the precipice of sin. Just don't do that. Oh, I know you think it's fun and your friends think it's fun, but that leads to so much damage in your life. And God, your Heavenly Father, is saying the same thing to you. Stop with being allured by the world's values. Can you start working toward heaven's values? And the more you do, the more you'll see that freedom from the corruption that's in the world that's caused by all these stupid priorities. Let's hold the world's things a whole lot more loosely. It is not about chasing the Orange County dream. It is about living for the kingdom of God. And some of the present advantages, letter B, are that we escape sin's corruption. Thirdly and lastly, there's another advantage, which is really the bulk of the advantage in Hebrews 11. And that is that there are, I put it this way, several eternal bonuses. Letter C, several eternal bonuses. And I know you've heard it before in the series through Hebrews. We've talked a lot about eternal rewards. But don't sit there and write me off going, oh, I've heard that. He's going to talk about storing up treasures in heaven and not on earth and all that. You know what? There's not one day in the eternal kingdom, not one day you're going to look at me and see me there and go, you know what? I really, really am frustrated that you spent so much time talking about eternity. I wish you hadn't, you know? You are going to say, why didn't we talk about that more? Why did we waste our time on sermons that didn't deal with investing in eternity? Because all you're going to care about 100 years from now or 10,000 years from now is how much you invested in that place, okay? There are so many eternal bonuses. In this text, we're going to see 17 different examples, and those are going to be, many of them, showing us how God is storing up for people treasure in the eternal kingdom. And again, if it's real, right? If he's wanting us to put our hope in something true and real, it will be something that should resonate not only with our hearts, but one day our eyes will see it. The new Jerusalem, we will live in it. And all that you did to take the high road and live with ambitious faith and move out from the pack and go from lukewarm to hot, everything will be rewarded in the eternal kingdom. Just remember that. Jesus said it to us because he's begging for us to get it. Please, would you please store up for yourselves treasure in heaven? Stop chasing the foolishness down here. Oh, what do? Quit our jobs? Are you roving preachers? Not saying that, right? Let's put food on the table. I'm all for that. But can we stop thinking that's what life is all about? The Bible says it's not. Your life does not consist of the abundance of your possessions. That's just temporal goosebumps, man. It has nothing to do with where you'll live or how you'll live in eternity. One last passage, Luke chapter 19, verse 11. While many were listening to him, he went on to tell them a parable because, this is important, he was near Jerusalem and the people thought, underline it, that the kingdom of God was going to appear at once. See, now that wasn't going to happen. Now, facets of it, phases of it, okay, he's the king in my heart, but the king is not sitting in Jerusalem ruling in a new uncursed society. That's coming. That's what the Bible promises. Our hope is in that. But in the meantime, we're going to have to live in this world system for a while and wait for his return. So he tells a story, verse 12. A man of noble birth went to a distant country to have himself appointed king and then return. Isn't that what's about to happen? Jesus is about to go, return to his father, be crowned with glory and honor, being given a name above every name, by which the name of Jesus every knee should bow. All of that. You know those passages. He's going back to the father to be crowned the king, and one day he'll come back to get his subjects. But in the meantime, that's what the parable's all about. He gives this example. So he called 10 of his servants together and he gave them 10 minas. Okay, mina is a 3-month wage. So depending on your income and a minor worker or a major, maybe middle worker, whatever, 15, let's just put it in today's terms, 15 to 20,000. Let's just say 20,000 bucks. Okay, decent job, 20,000 bucks, 3 months wage. Now, he gives them 10, right? Gave them 10 minas. So you got $200,000, okay, in today's terms. And he says, take this $200,000 and put it to work, okay, until I come back. Basically, do your homework. You're going to work. You're going to invest right now, okay? But his subjects hated him and sent a delegation after him to say, we don't want this man to be our king. But he was made king, and that was the crucifixion. He was made king, however, and he returned home. Now it's time for some accounting. Then he sent for the servants whom he had given the money in order to find out what they had gained with it. And the first one said, sir, your mina has earned 10 more. So here's a guy with $200,000 in today's terms. And he now says, hey, man, I worked at this. I invested what you entrusted to me and I doubled it. Here is $400,000 from $200,000 to $400,000. Okay. Now this repeats itself. We'll just look at the first example. After he said that, verse 17, here's what the master said. Well done, my good servant, his master replied. Now stop right there. We hear that all the time. Well done, good and faithful servant. And you kind of picture Jesus patting you on the top of your head. Good boy, good son. Oh, it was really good. That's really not the point of the parable, okay? Now, that's just the commendation, and it starts with that. Commendation leads to reward, and that's the part that should impress us. That's the impression of the passage. Look at how it finishes, verse 17. Because you've been trustworthy in a very small matter, you've turned 200,000 into 400,000. He says, take charge of 10 cities. What do you think cities are worth, okay? Because there's a lot of resources. There's land, there's property. I mean, there's municipalities. Think of the wealth. I mean, to be in really control of that, that's a big stewardship there. And Jesus is telling this parable to convince people that if they are invested things from God, God expects them to take that investment and turn it. And to their amazement on judgment day, God will say, great job. That was such a small thing. You know, doing your geometry homework was a small thing. Here's your corner office. Here's your giant expense account. Here's your responsibility. And they, because of their investment in a geometry class, will for them earn an eternal weight of glory, the Apostle Paul says. They will be experiencing the benefits of this forever. And if you think Mike's just harping on us to sign up for the nursery or they need helpers or somebody to paint the church, it's not about that, okay? It's about you and I getting for ourselves because it glorifies God. I mean, if you really want to be super spiritual, it brings glory to God to invest more of our lives in the eternal kingdom. And really, if there's nothing else that comes from Hebrews 11, I trust it will be an inspiration for us to put more of our heart into this thing called the Christian faith, so that we might see our lives reflect more of the advantages of these people in Hebrews. These are heroes. And one of the reasons is they are kicking back with God's blessing and commendation and reward in a way that I just would like to have a little part of. Wouldn't you like to have a little part of it? Don't be status quo, man. We don't need to be status quo Christians. And God forbid Compass would be a status quo church. Let's go after it with ambitious faith. Let's pray. God, we need this encouragement. We need this motivation. We need you to get involved in our hearts and to press us to be more of what we need to be. God, we need to take the high road. I know that's going to mean personal sanctification. We're going to be saying no to more sin. That would be great. And we'll experience some temporal rewards for that. It'd be great not to have sin's deceitfulness corrupt our spirit, our heart, and even our bodies. But God, ultimately, it's not about that. This is just prep. It's prep for eternity. And I pray that we might be able to say, man, you know what? Our lives are more positioned to do more ambitious, risky things for the kingdom. We're out there ready to live on the edge and do something big for the glory of God. And ultimately, we know that we cannot invest too much in this. You are going to be a God that makes every step of it worthwhile. Oh, and the world may not understand, and it may be hard. And even the things that Hebrews 11 may cause us to do, to step out, maybe change careers, maybe move geographically, maybe invest in some posts for utilizing our gifts that we have. I mean, there may be some hard temporal things involved. But ultimately, God, we know that's where you want us to be. You don't want us to be fat and lazy spiritual people waving our ticket to the spiritual Disneyland in the sky going, I got mine, isn't it great? I'm a Christian, sing me another song and tell me something I already know. You want us to live on the edge with ambitious faith. So God, make that a reality for us. Motivate us, prompt us. May your spirit equip us with all that we need to be aggressive in our Christian life, knowing that radical Christianity, that ambitious faith is normative stuff. It's just what you expect from us. In Jesus' name we pray, amen.
0: 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And you're listening to a message called Cultivating the Core Ingredient of the Christian Life. 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And if anything in today's message got you thinking about what it actually costs to trust God without reservation, these journals are a place to take that. 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

0: people may riot. While Jesus was reclining at the table at the home of a man known as Simon the Leper, a woman came with an alabaster jar of very expensive perfume made of pure nard. She broke the jar and poured the perfume on his head. Some of those present were saying indignantly to one another, "Why this waste of perfume? It could have been sold for more than a year's wages, and the money given to the poor." And they rebuked her harshly. "Leave her alone," said Jesus. "Why are you bothering her? She has done a beautiful thing to me. The poor you will always have with you, and you can help them any time you want. But you will not always have me. She did what she could. She poured perfume on my body beforehand to prepare for my burial. I tell you the truth, wherever the gospel is preached throughout the world, what she has done will also be told in memory of her." Then Judas Iscariot, one of the 12, went to the chief priests to betray Jesus to them. They were delighted to hear this and promised to give him money. So he watched for an opportunity to hand him over. From Mark 14. Listen to the Bible. It's great for the soul.
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4: If we don't understand the holiness of God, we don't understand our sinfulness. And we don't understand how heinous it is, and we don't understand the consequences of it. To see even the smallest glimpse of God's holiness is to be devastated. Devastated.
5: Welcome to Grace to You with John MacArthur. I'm your host, Phil Johnson. Today we're continuing John MacArthur's study called Enjoying God, with a look at the holiness of God. Now, you may be wondering, what does God's holiness have to do with enjoying Him? How will a deeper understanding of God's holiness, as John MacArthur once said, revolutionize your worship? You'll get answers to those questions in today's lesson. It may be just what you need to experience a vibrant relationship with your Heavenly Father, perhaps like never before. So now, if you're able, grab your Bible and turn to Isaiah chapter 6 and follow along as John begins the message.
4: The central thing I want you to see about God is that He is holy. Isaiah chapter 6. The king is dead, and Isaiah goes to the temple. Let's pick it up there. In the year that King Uzziah died, I saw also the Lord sitting upon a throne, high and lifted up, and His robe filled the temple. Now look at verse 2.

0: As Isaiah sees this vision, it says, and above it, that is above the throne, stood the seraphim. Each one had six wings. With two he covered his face, with two he covered his feet, and with two he did fly. Incredible creatures. But the most incredible thing about them is not what they look like, it's what they said. It's what they cried. Verse 3. And one cried unto another. They had an antiphonal thing going, back and forth. And they said, Holy, holy, holy is the Lord of hosts. The whole earth is full of his glory. Now let's see how Isaiah reacted in verse 4. First of all, and the posts or the pillars, or perhaps it's best, the foundations of the door moved at the voice of him who cried, and the house was filled with smoke. Now, this is getting pretty dramatic. The place begins to shake. The whole vision is like Mount St. Helens. Everything begins to move. It's like an erupting volcano. The foundations of the place begin to shake, and fire and smoke, which could either be emanating from the altar or could be a manifestation of the fiery presence of God as at Mount Sinai. In other words, we begin to see a holy God of judgment. This is not a manifestation, particularly of God's mercy, but of his tremendous, majestic holiness. It is awful. It is fearful. It is like Sinai. It is a statement to Isaiah and his people that God is a consuming fire, and you can't toy around with God. You'll be consumed. What was Isaiah's reaction? Verse 5. What was his reaction? Did he say, hey, I have had a vision. I'm going to get myself a new wardrobe and go on the road. Well, what did he say? Now, what I want to do is analyze this thing. This needs some analysis. Got to think this through categorically. Or did he say, boy, now if you didn't think I was a true messenger of God, let me tell you now, folks, I've seen him. None of the above was his reaction. Verse 5, then said I, woe is me. That's enough, folks. If he didn't say anything else, you get the whole picture. That's not just a sign of despair, although I think there's despair in it. It's far more than that. You see, in the Old Testament, prophets gave pronouncements. They gave announcements, sometimes called oracles. And their prophetic announcements were very often preceded by the statement, thus saith the Lord. And their statements could be positive or negative. When they were positive, they'd often say, blessed. When they were negative, they would often say, what? Woe. Woe. Isaiah uses the word woe at least 10 times in his prophecy to refer to God's judgment on others. Jeremiah used it. Ezekiel used it. Nahum used it. Amos used it. Habakkuk used it. Hosea used it. Zephaniah used it. Zechariah used it. Micah used it. Jesus used it in Matthew 24. He said, woe unto you, scribes and Pharisees. And the angels of judgment and revelation use it. It is a word of cursing. And here is an amazing thing. A prophet of God pronounces a curse on himself. Incredible. This is the best man in the land. This is a servant of God. But when he sees the holiness of God, he can but pronounce a curse upon his own head. He can only see his defilement, not his goodness. And then he says this, for I am undone. Nidmethi, from a root word which means in the passive to be lost or to perish or to be annihilated or to be destroyed. I am destroyed. I am devastated by the holiness of God. I'm wiped out. I'm falling apart. I'm coming loose at the seams. I'm disintegrating. Why? Because he saw God. And when he saw God, for the first time in his life, he saw Isaiah. And he knew how wretched he was. He may have been a secure fellow before this. Everybody honored him, patted him on the back. Everybody who was godly said he was the best of men, spiritual leader, voice of God, obedient saint, servant of the Lord. One glimpse of God's holiness, and the man was a wretch in his own eyes. What was the most important element of a prophet? What was the most important instrument of a prophet? His mouth, right? His mouth to speak. Look what he says. I am a man of unclean lips. You know what that means? I have a dirty mouth. Me, the prophet of God, who should open my mouth to speak of God, I've got a dirty mouth, and I dwell in the midst of a people who have dirty mouths. How do you know this? Mine eyes have seen the King, the Lord of hosts, and for the first time I see myself. I'm a dirty man, have a dirty mouth. I've seen Yahweh of hosts. Beloved, no one can stand in the presence of God without becoming profoundly and devastatingly aware of his own wretchedness, sinfulness. That's why I'm telling you, if we don't understand the holiness of God, we don't understand our sinfulness, and we don't understand how heinous it is, and we don't understand the consequences of it. To see even the smallest glimpse of God's holiness is to be devastated. Devastated. Isaiah would never be the same, never. Neither would anybody else. Let me give you some illustrations. Look at Habakkuk. Habakkuk, that wonderful prophet. If you can't find it, don't worry, just listen. Habakkuk was second-guessing God. Oh, we do that. God, you know, I've been for a long time with this burden, and I keep telling you, God, to come down here and do something. Please, God, revive your people. Come down here, God, and do it. I don't understand this, God. You're supposed to be a God of love, a God of mercy, a God of forgiveness. Come down here, God, and do something. In chapter 2, he really kind of gets to the place where he says, I'm just gonna sit here until God gives me an answer. Come on, God. So chapter 2, verse 1, I'm going to stand on my watch. I'm going to set myself upon the tower, and I'm going to watch to see what he will say unto me and what I shall answer when I'm reproved. I know I'm going to get it, but I'm going to stick around for the answer. God, I want an answer. Verse 2, and the Lord answered me. God gave him an answer. You know what happened? When he got all done with the answer, Habakkuk was a wreck. That's right. Because God was thundering like lightning and fire in the recitation of the history of what he'd done. And you finally come down to chapter 3, verse 16. God gives him this long answer, and then you have Habakkuk praying, and then you have this. When I heard, 3:16, my belly trembled. When's the last time you trembled in the presence of God? My lips quivered at the voice. Rottenness entered into my bones, and I trembled in myself that I might rest in the day of trouble when he cometh up unto the people and he will invade them with his troops. Man, he says, when I heard the voice of God and I heard him speak, I shook from top to bottom and I longed to rest in the day of trouble. You know, it is so superficial today when you hear all these people who sort of fancy that they would love to go through the tribulation. That is the most silly kind of folly imaginable. Apart from the theology of whether we will or won't, that kind of silly preoccupation betrays the absence of an understanding of the holy wrath of God. Any of us that had any sense at all would run from that, not seek it as if it were some glamorous experience. Look what happened. His belly trembled, his lips quivered. Why? Because God spoke. And when he knew he was in the presence of God, he almost fell apart. Look at Job. Job, just before Psalms, And eventually, you know, through all this book, you come to chapter 38, Job is finally to the place where he says, all right, God, what's going on? I mean, I've heard all the answers from all of these friends I've got, the total of which adds up to nothing. And I want an answer, Lord. What is the deal? Chapter 38, verse 1, the Lord answered Job out of the whirlwind. You want an answer? Here it comes. God spoke. And then you know what happens, folks? Job gets the worst brow beating in human history. God literally bats him from pillar to post. Who is this that darkens counsel by words without knowledge? What ignoramus stands before me? You better gird up your loins like a man, because you're going to get it in this answer. And I want one back. Where were you when I laid the foundation of the earth? Huh? Where were you when the morning stars sang together? Who shut up the sea with doors when it broke forth? And he does this chapter after chapter after chapter. Where were you? Where were you? And after a while, he's saying, what am I going to say? Chapter 41, can you draw out Leviathan, the sea monster, with a hook? Can you control the animal world? Can you control the rain, the clouds, the snow, the vegetation, the movement of the stars? Where were you? Can you do this? If you can't, Job, be quiet. When it was all said and done, chapter 42, verse 5, Job said this, God, I've heard about you by the hearing of the ear, but now mine eye sees you. I always had heard what you were like. Now I know. What's his reaction? I abhor myself. I repent in dust and ashes. No one ever comes before the holiness of God without devastation. Look at Luke, two passages, chapter 8. Verse 22, came to pass on a certain day, Jesus went into a boat with his disciples and said to them, let's go over to the other side of the lake. They launched forth. As they sailed, he fell asleep. And there came down a storm of wind on the lake, and they were filled with water, and they were in jeopardy. And they came to him and awoke him, saying, Master, Master, we perish. We're going to drown out here. He arose. He rebuked the wind and the raging of the sea, and they ceased, and there was a calm. Took care of it. And he said unto them, where's your faith? And they, being what? Afraid, marveled, saying one to another, what manner of man is this? For he commandeth even the winds and water, and they obey him. You want to know something? They were 10 times more afraid when they saw his power than when they saw the sea raging, because instantly they knew they were in the presence of God. And that's cause for panic. They would take the storm rather than that. They were shattered, because they knew their hearts were open books to his omniscience. Back up to chapter 5. Verse 1, came to pass as people pressed on him to hear the word of God, he stood by the lake of Gennesaret, or the Sea of Galilee, same thing. Saw two boats standing by the lake, but the fishermen were gone out of them, washing their nets. He entered into one of the boats, which was Simon's, and asked him that he would thrust out a little from the land, and he sat down and taught the people out of the boat. When he had ceased speaking, he said to Simon, launch out into the deep and let down your nets for a draught. Simon answering, he always had an answer, didn't he? Master, we've been fishing all night, and we haven't caught any of them. There's no fish around here. Nevertheless, at your word, I'll let down the net. And when they had done this, they enclosed a great multitude of fish, and the net broke. And they beckoned unto their partners who were in the other boat, they should come and help them, and they came and filled both the boats so that they began to sink. And Simon Peter saw it, he fell down at Jesus' knees and said, oh, thanks so much for the fish. Is that what he said? What did he say? Depart from me. Go away. Get out of here. Go away. Why are you telling him that? I'm a sinful man. Oh, what? Lord. He realized in that moment, by that incredible miracle, that he was standing in the presence of God. He said, go away. I don't want to be so exposed. He was astonished. He knew God was there. You remember Manoah? The angel came to Manoah, said to him, you're going to have a son? His name is Samson. And then the angel went up to heaven in a fire and glory. And Manoah cried out in Judges 13:22, this statement, we shall surely die because we have seen God. See, these people understood the holiness of God. Beloved, can I tell you something? It is literally the grace of God that you and I are not this moment consumed by the fire of his wrath. People say, oh, why is it that there's so much trouble in the world? If God is a God of love, why? Listen, if he weren't a God of love, only one sin by one individual, one time, would be the end of everything. We want a God who's non-threatening. That's not the God of the Bible. They're afraid of him. You want to know something? I have a godly fear in my heart. When I would fall into a sin, I sense God's holiness. He hates evil. And I don't want to pay the consequence. All these people we read about just now, they're afraid in the presence of God, and so should you be. And here we Christians come along and we say, well, the world doesn't like a God like that. You'll alienate him. Well, we want a God who's sort of nice. And so we come up with a washed out, watered down, inoffensive substitute for the gospel that is pervasively humanistic, doesn't speak about fire, wrath, holiness, vengeance, hell, punishment. Sure, men love darkness rather than light, so let's just not give them a whole lot of light because they won't like it. You want to know something? The light of God terrifies them just like when you turn over a rock and the bugs scurry. The holy has always and will always threaten the unholy. And even Christians, we want our little superficialities. We're constantly playing little silly church games, compromising all over the place, disobeying whenever we feel like it, right in the face of a holy God. Would to God that we could see him. And if we saw him once like Isaiah did, I question if we'd ever do it again. Let's go back. And I'll just wrap it up right now. What happened now? Look at this. Verse 6. This man is devastated. This man is shattered. Is God going to leave him that way? We can't leave him that way. Verse 6, then flew one of the seraphim unto me, having a live coal in his hand, which he'd taken with the tongs from off the altar. Now watch this. He laid it upon my mouth and said, lo, this hath touched thy lips, and thine iniquity is taken away, and thy sin is purged. You know what it takes to get to that point where you're purged? It takes a broken and a contrite heart in the face of the holiness of God. He was there. No cheap grace here, folks. No easy believism. There is pain involved in true redemption. The lips sensitive, tender. In fact, in expressing affection to one another, we use the lips because of their tenderness and sensitivity. And it is to that very part of the body that the angel places a live coal and sears the flesh. I believe that true salvation is painful. There is a wrestling. There's a pain. but his iniquity was taken away and his sin was purged. I always think about John Bunyan, who said that before he had the sense of knowing Jesus Christ, he agonized over his sin for no less than 18 months. It was painful. It's not easy. It takes a broken and a shattered heart and the pain of giving up sin and embracing the sovereign God. But once it's done, then verse 8, this is so wonderful. Also, I heard the voice of the Lord saying, whom shall I send? And who will go for us? Then said I, get this ambivalence, here am I, send me. You're undone. You're woeful. You're wretched. You've got a dirty mouth. You hang around with people with a dirty mouth. Yeah, but I've been cleansed. See? The last statement he made was a declaration of his lack of worthiness, and now he says, Lord, you need anybody? I'll go. The only way a man is fit to serve is when he's cleansed by the grace of God. I'll go. Verse 9, and he said, what? Go. Let's stop right there. He said, go. A purged man. Beloved, I think all of this looks at the cross, don't you? I think all of this looks at the cross. I think the cross is the live coal that touches our lips. The cross is the thing that purges us. You see, you and I could never stand in the presence of a holy God. We would be consumed. That's why the Pharisees had to kill Jesus. I mean, they had to kill him. He ruined the average. He came along and he was God, and his holiness was so real that their supposed holiness was exposed and they had to kill him. And when he died not because they had to kill him, but because God had to let him die for our sin. The cross touches us. It makes us pure. He died because God is holy and had to pour out his fury on someone. It's either you or him.
1: You're listening to Grace to You, the Bible teaching ministry of John MacArthur. The title of John's current study, Enjoying God. Now, thinking about what John said today regarding God's holiness and the fear it produces, while many today would want a God who is non-threatening, God's holiness is actually a refuge for those who know and love him. Here were some of John's thoughts on that.
2: Yes, God's holiness is a refuge for those who know and love him because he has provided forgiveness for our sins. If there was no forgiveness for our sins, God would not be a refuge. And God is not a refuge for those who are not forgiven because they don't believe in the Lord Jesus Christ. So, yes, I think to realize that God is absolutely holy, holy, holy, holy. And yet we can, as the writer of Hebrews says, boldly enter into his presence. Is an amazing expression of how much he loves us. Because in order to receive us to himself, he had to overcome the barrier of our sin by providing his own son as the sacrifice who paid the price for our sin so that his holiness would not destroy us, but his love could receive us. We've been looking at what enjoying God means and what it should mean for every Christian. Pursuing a deeper knowledge of the God who created us, who saves us, the God who sanctifies us, the God who one day will glorify us, the God who showers us with spiritual blessings, all spiritual blessings in the heavenlies in Christ Jesus. Learning about God and all that he does for the believers now and eternally should elicit immense joy in every true Christian's heart. The world is full of false views of God, limited views of God. The Bible, however, reveals to us who he really is. And as we look at the reality of God and how he loves us as a father loves us and loves us enough to send his own son to take our place and receive the punishment for our sins so that we can be one day in his holy presence made holy ourselves is the great, great truth of the Christian religion.
1: 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Now for the entire Grace to You staff, I'm Phil Johnson. Be back tomorrow as we break from John MacArthur's normal verse-by-verse teaching format to bring you a helpful Q&A session from John. Perhaps he'll answer a question you've had. Don't miss the next 30 minutes of Unleashing God's Truth, one verse at a time, on Grace to You.
3: In St. Paul, Minnesota, Teresa Scarman was walking outside when someone came up behind her and snatched her purse. 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
6: Friends, welcome to In the Market with Janet Parshall. So glad we're going to spend the hour together. Okay, we are going to think biblically with sound theology this hour. You know, let me contextualize this a little bit. I expect the world to act like the world. You know, someone who is visually impaired, I don't know if that's the person I'd go to help me read a map. So I don't expect an unsaved world to give me the right perspective on the Jewish people and the nation of Israel. There is a blindness there, a spiritual blindness. So I get it. I'd love for that to change, but I don't think your vision clears up until your heart's been transformed. So we'll give that a pass for a moment. I'm going to look at the church. This is where my real confusion resides. I don't understand if you are an astute student of the word and you understand that salvation came by way of the Jews. I woke up today knowing beyond a shadow of a doubt that my name has been written in the Lamb's Book of Life, and nothing and no one can separate me from the love of God. And that came to me through Jesus Christ, our Jewish Messiah. Salvation was first given to the Jews before it was passed on to the Gentiles. And yet there is something about the church that says, ugh, I don't want anything to do with the Jewish people. That I don't get. If you read the Old Testament and the New Testament, it's story after story after story of Jewish people and the nation of Israel and what's been going on. And it has to catch your attention, if nothing else, even if you don't have a remarkable sense of resolution about all of this, particularly trying to look at it through the lens of the 21st century newspaper in which you read the headlines of the day. I get that. But just historically, you would think something is significant here. Why were so many of Jesus' initial followers Jews? And why was this domestic terrorist, a fellow by the name of Saul, so significant as a Jew to be able to write so much of the New Testament? I mean, it really raises a series of questions. And so I the more I ponder this, the more I think at its core, this is a question of, yes, I will grant you some spiritual blindness in the church, but also I think it's lacking wisdom. And I think if we get wisdom, it would turn things around. James 1:5, if any of you lacks wisdom, let him ask God who gives generously, other translations say liberally, to all without reproach, and it will be given to him. James 3:17, but the wisdom from above is first pure, then peaceable, gentle, open to reason, full of mercy and good fruits, impartial and sincere. And of course, Proverbs 1:7, the fear of the Lord is the beginning of knowledge. Fools despise wisdom and instruction. So this is going to be an hour of instruction about the characteristic of God and the Jewish people and what we read in the past and whether or not it has any application for the present and potentially the future as well. And I really think a great place to start this conversation is by looking at the characteristics of God. And honest question, you don't need to use a lifeline or call a friend. Just think in your own little brain here for a minute. Do you see the God of the Old Testament reflected in Jesus in the New Testament? All right, I won't sing Jeopardy, but you get it. If your answer is, well, no, I have a hard time seeing that, maybe that's a really good place to start, because in the end, so much of this conversation goes to the unchangeable attributes of our Most High King. Boy, we need a good teacher. Where in the world can I find one? Oh, there's one right over there. Dr. Michael Rydelnik. How about he joins us? He is Professor Emeritus of Jewish Studies and Bible at Moody Bible Institute. He's also the host and teacher of Open Line with Dr. Michael Rydelnik, and he is a wonderful author as well. He's written a book that every household should have 10 copies of called How Should Christians Think About Israel? A Quick Guide to God's Covenants, Biblical Prophecy, and the Jewish People. When anti-Semitism continues to just foment in this country and abroad, when all else fails, read the instructions. Go back to the plumb line of God's Word. And then as we walk through life, as we say here with the Bible in one hand and the newspaper in the other, you can see some of the crooked and perverse ideas that are out there that do not come into alignment with God's Word. So, Michael, the warmest of welcomes. Pull up a chair, put on your running shoes, because we're going to cover a lot of territory this hour. And let me start with this question. I really do think, and you might think, well, that's a 35,000-foot question. I don't see how it's germane to the topic, but I do. Because if you look at the God of the Old Testament and Jesus in the New Testament, a lot of people outside the church and inside the church will say, I don't see the connection there. The God of the Old Testament, wrath, judge, wars, killing people. And the New Testament, Jesus meek and mild, children on his lap. And yet they are one in the same. Talk to me about that first and why eventually we'll lead people to why this is germane to the question of Israel. Sure. But talk to me about the distinction.
7: Well, thank you again for having me, as always. I so appreciate it. And I think that you're right, that it begins with the character of God as he is in the Bible. And the same God of the Old Testament is the God of the New Testament. And I think that's essential. When you look at this is what I love to show when people talk about the God of the Old Testament being a God of wrath. So I go to the book of Exodus, and there it says that God, in Exodus 34 and verse 6, the Lord passed in front of Moses and proclaimed, the Lord proclaims this, the Lord is a compassionate and gracious God, slow to anger, rich in faithful love and truth, maintaining faithful love to 1,000 generations, forgiving wrongdoing, rebellion, and sin. So it talks about a gracious, loving God who's faithful. Then you come to, that's in the Old Testament. Then you come to the book of Revelation in the New Testament, and it describes what it's going to be like one day in the future. And people are terrified, and it talks about, and this is what it says, the kings of the earth, this is Revelation chapter 6, verse 15, the kings of the earth, the nobles, the military commanders, the rich, the powerful, and every servant and free person hid in the caves and among the rocks of the mountains. And they said to the mountains and to the rocks, fall on us and hide us from the face of the one seated on the throne and from the wrath of the Lamb. That's the Lord Jesus, because the great day of their wrath has come. And who is able to stand? So what do you have in the Old Testament? A God who is both loving and just. And what do we have in the New Testament? A God who is both loving and just. And I think that that is so essential that we understand that it's only one God revealed in both Testaments, one book that is consistent about that.
6: Wow. What a superb answer. But then again, Dr. Michael Rydelnik is and always will be a superb teacher. Again, at the core of this whole issue is really the unchanging characteristics of God. So the promises he made in the Old Testament must, if he's a God who keeps his promise, and he most assuredly is, must be promises that are kept in the New Testament. And by the way, if you want to do a deep dive on this, of the multiplicity of books that Dr. Michael Rydelnik has authored or co-edited, one of them is the Moody Handbook of Messianic Prophecy. It is superb. It tells you about all those neon flashing signs in the Old Testament that are fulfilled in the New. It's excellent. Back after this.
8: Hi, I'm Johnny Erickson Tata. Christina was at the end of her strength when she arrived at our Wheels for the World outreach in Guatemala. Her back hurt from carrying her 17-year-old disabled brother, Giovanni. After her father passed away, Christina knew her family could never afford a wheelchair for Giovanni. She was hopeless and exhausted. But as she watched our Wheels team fit her brother to his new wheelchair, Christina was moved to tears. She said, "Oh my goodness, with this wheelchair, I can now take my brother wherever I go." And Giovanni was ecstatic. It's what happens all the time on a Wheels outreach. Proverbs 14 says that he who is kind to the needy honors God. And I invite you to honor the Lord by helping those in need, just like Giovanni. Serve on a Wheels for the World team. 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
6: We get to spend the hour with Dr. Michael Rydelnik, and that is never wasted time, believe me. Professor Emeritus of Jewish Studies and Bible at Moody Bible Institute, and also the host and the superb teacher of Open Line with Dr. Michael Rydelnik. All right, so we're taking a look again at this whole Jewish question, the Nation of Israel question, the one that shows up in podcasts and headlines and demonstrations.

0: demonstrations in the streets of L.A. But we have to get the facts right biblically, and that's where we start. So we've established that the God of the Old Testament is the God of the New Testament, one and the same, two parts of the triune nature of God. Of course, the person of the Holy Spirit makes up the third part. So if he is the same from Genesis to Revelation, it then raises a secondary question, which is, are the promises made by God in the Old Testament therefore relevant and pertinent to what happens in the New Testament? And that question has to be answered with another question, which is, what were some of the promises that God made in the Old Testament regarding the Jewish people and the nation of Israel? And even that phrase, the nation of Israel, what did that mean in 1500 BC versus 1948? So let's start with the nation of Israel question first, Michael, before we get to the promises that he made. So when God talks about in the Old Testament, the nation of Israel or the people of Israel, in fact, there was even a person whose name went from Judah to Israel. What's that all about? So how do we break all of that down?
1: Okay, well, there was, first of all, there was Jacob, who was the patriarch, Abraham, Isaac, and Jacob. God renamed him Israel. And then his 12 sons each had a tribe within the people of Israel. They became the 12 tribes of Israel. And then ultimately, they went down to Egypt. They became the sons and daughters of Israel, the children of Israel, as our Bible, old Bible translations call it. The children of Israel then ultimately became known as Am Yisrael. Am Yisrael means the people of Israel. And so the word Israel is, has this ever-expanding meaning. And then ultimately, the kingdom of Israel splits between two kings, and the northern 10 tribes are called Israel, and the two southern tribes become one, and they are called Judah. And you have Judah and Israel. And but here's the funny thing. Even when the two nations split, and when the nations split into two, all the people were still considered the descendants of Israel, the people of Israel. And so the words used that way over and over, that's who we're talking about, the physical descendants of Abraham, Isaac, and Jacob. I think this is so crucial because what people are saying today, and this is believers among them, that the Jewish people today are no longer physically related to the biblical people of Israel, that they're not the same ethnic group. They're not the same nation. And that is just absolutely, it's, how would I put it? It's tendentious. That's a big word. It means that they're trying to find a reason not to believe that God's promises are faithful. And so they say, well, these are not the same people. Well, of course they are. Genetic studies have shown that. Language studies, linguistic studies have shown that. Genetic studies show that all the Jews of the whole world, whether they're from the East, whether the Sephardim, the descended from the Spanish Jews, or the Ashkenazim, the European Jews that we think of here in America, they all have the same roots in the Middle East, same descendants of Abraham, Isaac, and Jacob. DNA proves it. Not only that, but you don't find any of these other people groups that you'd expect in their languages that they spoke in the different parts of Europe that they were living in. So linguistic studies have confirmed it. And then also, you know what confirms it? This is hard for people to grasp, but Jewish people were so persecuted throughout history, both in the Muslim world and in the Christian world. Who would choose to become Jewish and
0: right,
1: say, oh,
0: exactly.
1: It was against the law in Islam and against the law in Christian Europe to convert to Judaism, but who would do it anyway? I mean, it's just, so the idea that somehow these were not really Jewish people that we have today, it's just mistaken.
0: Yeah.
1: And it's contrary to the word of God. And can I mention another passage that I think
0: Please.
1: Is so crucial about this?
0: Absolutely.
1: Jeremiah chapter 31. And in Jeremiah, God says, listen, it's a great passage. It's a passage about the new covenant. And then right afterwards, it says in Jeremiah 31, verse 35, this is what the Lord says, the one who gives the sun for light by day, the fixed order of moon and stars for light by night, who stirs up the sea and makes its waves roar. The Lord of hosts is his name. Then he says, if this fixed order of the sun and the moon and the stars and the sea, if this departs from my presence, this is the Lord's declaration, then also Israel's descendants will cease to be a nation before me forever. If the heavens above can be measured and the foundations of the earth below explored, then I will reject all of Israel's descendants because of all they have done. You know what God's saying? If you can make the sun, moon, and stars stop shining, if you can make the sea stop coming out, the waves coming out, if you can make the heaven, if you can measure the galaxies, if you can go down like the journey to the center of the earth and live in the center of the earth and measure it out there, only then can you destroy the Jewish people. I have a friend who used to do quite a bit of lecturing on college campuses, and he used to do a lecture, public lecture, that they'd announce, usually college groups would announce, how to destroy the Jews. And boy, people who hate Jewish people came out, and they wanted to know how to destroy the Jews. And so he said, it's pretty simple, and he would use this text to explain, this is all you have to do. And, of course, it's impossible. So when people say that the Jewish people we see today are not the Jewish people, they're saying that God didn't keep his word. I think that that's what's so important about this passage.
0: I couldn't agree more. I like what Charles Krauthammer said. He describes Israel as the only nation inhabiting the same land, speaking the same language, and worshiping the same God as it did 3,000 years ago. So when we come back, let me just ask for a quick response to then who is the Jew? Because, again, this it's a pernicious, you were gracious, I'm going to use a stronger word, this pernicious argument that says that, well, we should have a DNA test before we get moved to Israel, and it's so diluted anymore, you're not really even Jewish anymore. So let's describe what constitutes generally any people group, but in particular the Jews. And then I want to get to the promises that God made to the Jewish people. So this is a 400-level Sunday school class. Are you taking notes? Because I understand Dr. Rydelnik does not grade on a curve. So we're going to continue with our lecture and this wonderful information from Truth and the Bible right after this.
2: What if knowing God's word meant more than just repeating what you've heard? Hi, I'm Mark Gothier with Crew and Making Your Life Count. Jamie Holker says real faith begins when you study scripture for yourself.
3: If you're going to give answers to people that you say are based on my word, don't you think you should stop just parroting what you've heard and study this for yourself? And I set out on what I thought was going to be a personal journey at that point for myself so I would know the answers to some of these questions that people were asking me. But it's turned out to be the Bible study esteemed. But some of my perennial favorites are, well, Junia. And a lot of people have not seen her name before. It's in Romans 16 where Paul is saying, these are all the people that I want to say thank you to for what you've done and what you've contributed to the kingdom.
2: As she studied the Bible, stories of women like Junia and Rahab came alive, women who followed God with courage, no matter the cost.
3: One of those that he addresses is Junia, and the Bible says that she was a lot of things. One of the things that sticks out to me and really just convicts me is that he says she was in prison with me. And the thing is, Paul could have used any word to denote that she was a prisoner. The word he chose was the word for war criminal. So as I think about this story and I think of the early church starting out and I think of Junia knowing the cost of what it meant to serve the Lord and doing it anyway, I should consider my call that the Lord has given me to spread the news about his love and high regard for women.
2: God's word is not just meant to be heard. It is meant to be known, lived, and shared. Step into that journey for yourself at crew.org/life.
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0: Dr. Michael Rydelnik is our guest. I'm so glad we come and visit with him on a regular basis so he can clear up the confusion out there and really speak against this spiritual blindness known as anti-Semitism. I'll say it again. I've said it before, and I'll repeat it probably, Lord willing, many times in the future. The original first anti-Semite was Satan. So start that as your starting point, and you understand that there really is spiritual warfare around this issue. It isn't just ignorance, it's warfare, and we need to understand that. So how do you defeat? Well, you get in the Word of God, you suit up, you get out, you know exactly what the Word says. And what we're doing is asking some foundational questions about the character of God and what he has said about, for, and to the Jewish people. Now, I want to go back to this question because it's one of these straw man arguments that have risen its ugly head lately about, well, you know, maybe people who go back to Israel should have a DNA test to prove that they're Jewish, or the people who are part of the 12 tribes are no more because you look at the centuries and it's all diluted blood and there are no really any remaining remnants of the 12 tribes of Israel. So therefore, we make the Jew evaporate. You know, if you take that argument to its illogical conclusion, Michael, you could say the same thing, let's say, I don't know, about the Irish. So if you weren't originally in Ireland, but you came across the sea and you moved to, I don't know, North, South Carolina, lived in Appalachia for a while, intermarried, and you could see your Irish blood getting diluted through the generations. Does that no longer make you Irish? This is a standard held up to the Jewish people that in no way, shape, or form is applied to any other people group on planet Earth. Talk to me about that.
1: Well, I think you're right in some respect comparing it to the Irish. The difference is the Irish would indeed, or other ethnic groups, would intermarry when they came to America or when they were any part of the world. But the Jewish people, up until I'd say the last 50 years, were pretty much an isolated group. They only had in marriage. They would only marry within the culture. And so it only in modern times do we see this difference, the last generation of Jewish people, where we have a lot of intermarriage. So that's one thing I would say. But also, no one's afraid of DNA tests, but that's just, or genetic testing. I had a person actually found me on Facebook, said, listen, my grandmother's maiden name was the same as yours, Rydelnik, and that's kind of unusual. How's that? So I think we're related. And her grandmother came from the same village as my dad. And so we met, and she came with her big Bible to share the gospel with me. And turns out she was a follower of Jesus. Her dad was Jewish, descended from this grandmother of hers, and her mom was not. And she just is so interested in her heritage, and we did turn out to be cousins. But anyway, she did a DNA test. Here's the amazing thing, or a genetic test. 50% Ashkenazi Jew. 50%. Here's this girl, not even raised in a Jewish setting, but still she knew that she had that Jewish heritage, and so that's interesting to me.
0: Yeah. Yes.
1: No one's afraid of that, and Jewish people in Israel, they've done all this DNA testing. I don't know if you've heard some of these anti-Semitic lies that in Israel it's against the law to have genetic testing or 23andMe and all this. That's not
0: right. True. Right.
1: That's just foolishness. What it is, they can't use genetic testing medically without permission. You know, just like I had surgery a number of years ago for an illness, and they said, we want to do some genetic testing. I had to sign off on that. You just can't do that willy-nilly.
0: Exactly.
1: You know?
0: Mm-hmm.
1: By the way, a high-level executive I know at a Christian college, he had cancer of a certain kind that was very prevalent among Ashkenazi Jews, and so they wanted to do genetic testing. Now, as far as he knew, he wasn't Jewish. The testing came back, and he had it. Turned out, grandparents fled Nazi Germany and came to America on Ellis Island. It says German on their records, German, and then it said, underneath that, it said religion, Judaism. They got here. They absolutely didn't tell anyone they were Jewish. And so here he is, this grandchild of a Jewish couple. He's Jewish. He could actually go to Israel. And, you know, his mom, Jewish. He's Jewish. He could go to Israel. He could go to Israel.

0: God is not a human being. God is the eternal one. Now, he became incarnate in the Lord Jesus. But all that character of God, of that faithfulness to his word, that was incarnate along with his deity. He's the God-man. But God is not like you and me. You know, we could be untruthful, but not God.
1: Not God.
0: God is not like anyone else. Yeah.
1: Mm-hmm. Michael, quick question. And you hear the music playing. So let me ask the question, and I'll take the answer on the other side. And I'm so glad we visit regularly, because I'm not a quarter of the way through the questions I want to ask you. And that's okay. This is like building a firm foundation, layer upon layer. And let the concrete set. If I don't get all the questions now, Lord willing, and should he tarry, we'll do it the next time. But here's the question when we come back. So, is there confusion because not all people group are also a name for a religion, right? I mean, there's not a group of people that are called Buddhists. They're practitioners, right? And Muslims practice, obviously, Islam. But when you talk about Judaism and you talk about that as a religion, you're also talking about the Jewish people. So break that apart. Or is it not to be splintered? And what about the Gentile who converts to Judaism? Does that then make that person a Jew? We'll talk more right after this.
2: This is FEBC Today with Ed Cannon, the president of the Far East Broadcasting Company. I'm Wayne Shepherd. Ed, I'm going to read a comment from a listener, and then I'll tell you where it comes from.
3: Okay.
2: This listener says, life is often unbearable. Your radio programs and kind words are a breath of fresh air. Now, that comes from Russia.
3: It's a very difficult topic these days, Wayne, to talk about, as, you know, we have so much disdain for what the government of Russia is doing in Ukraine.
2: Mm-hmm.
3: Yet we as a broadcast ministry do our best to separate the people in Russia who have no guilt about what's going on with the military conflict from the government. There are over 100 million people in Russia who need to hear the gospel of Christ, many of whom depend on FEBC as an instrument to further their knowledge of the gospel and to hear the only message that can give hope at this terrible time.
2: And we have evidence that millions of Russians are listening to us.
3: And a tremendously increased number during this wartime. You see, the Russian people aren't being attacked militarily, but yet there's still this enormous sense of guilt that their country is being viewed by the rest of the world as aggressors and murderers. And so we have to give them the opportunity to have hope in Jesus Christ, hope that's not tied to how their government's going to perform or what the end of this war is like. 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
1: 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We're visiting with Dr. Michael Rydelnik, who's Professor Emeritus of Jewish Studies and Bible at Moody Bible Institute. He's also the host and Bible teacher on Open Line with Dr. Michael Rydelnik. And we're rolling up our sleeves, doing a deep dive so that in the church, capital C, we get it right. Forget the fomenting in the streets and on college campuses and the anti-Semitic stuff that now is taken for granted and the marches we see in London, and the list goes on and on and on. Spiritual warfare. I mean, if you could see this from heaven's perspective, you'd see it with clarity. Right now, we just see the manifestations of the spiritual warfare. And the beginning of this is ignorance. So we just want to break this all down so you understand what the Word of God has to say. So one more quick question, and then there's so much more I want to ask you. I'm wondering, for some people, because Judaism and Jews are synonymous, and so it's a religion, but it's a people group. And that creates, at some level, some kind of confusion for people. So flesh that out for us, particularly when you look at someone, and I'll just pick a name because everybody knows it as an example. So Ivanka Trump marries Jared Kushner. He's Jewish. She's not. She converts. The children are being raised Jewish. Now they have their father's blood in them. So naturally they would be Jews, even if they didn't, if they weren't a religious practicing family. Mm-hmm. But what do you do with an Ivanka Trump who becomes a Jew? So why work this through for us? Because for a lot of people, they can't draw the distinction, if in fact there is one, between a religion and a people group.
2: Yeah, well, it starts with the people group. It's the people of Israel, Am Yisrael. And what makes the Jewish people, it's more of a culture or a civilization, it's because it has a distinctive language, Hebrew. Even though Jewish people spoke Yiddish in Eastern Europe and they spoke Ladino in the Mediterranean world, but it had Hebrew characters, and they still retained Hebrew as a religious language, a language of study and prayer and such. And then they also, so they had a distinctive religion that went with this people group. Basically they had a portable religion, which after the temple was destroyed, the Jewish people scattered by the Romans and other groups that scattered them. And because they obeyed the Torah, as the rabbis understood the Torah, they took this with them. Now, Judaism, before the destruction of the temple, was pretty diverse. You had Sadducean, you had Pharisaic, you had Essene. You had different kinds of Judaism, varieties of Judaism. But after the destruction of the temple, the rabbis, with their interpretation of Torah, really became the dominant, the form of Judaism. And if a person didn't believe anything before the 19th century, they were really cast out. So mm-hmm. they had to follow the religion as well as be part of this people group. Then, I don't know how much to tell you, but one of the real problems was a guy named Napoleon. Jewish people were over Europe and in France. He said he would give them, for the first time in the 19th century, he was going to give them citizenship of France. Jews were always outsiders wherever they lived in Europe. But he would give them citizenship, he said, if they would say that they were a religion, not a people. And they, for the sake of citizenship, they did that. Then he goes and conquers Europe, and everywhere he goes, he liberates the Jews and makes them a religion, not a people. Do you know where it didn't happen? It didn't happen in Russia, because he didn't conquer Russia. And then when the Bolsheviks took over and you get the Communist Revolution, Jewish people have an identity card. There's no religion, but what does it say? There's Russians, there's Ukrainians, and all the Soviet Union, but what is there? Jews, wherever they live, in Ukraine, and because they're a people, not a religion. And so it led to all kinds of confusion. But today it is recognized it is a people with a religion, But there are many people in America who are quite secular, but they still identify culturally
1: as Jewish.
2: Mm-hmm. And so now with Ivanka, what I would say is we have good biblical roots. Ruth said, your God will be my God, your people will be my people. And so she marries Boaz, and their son is fully understood to be a descendant of Israel, and therefore he could marry within. And so ultimately, that's what I think will happen with Ivanka, is that because she made this decision, it's sort of the basis of conversion, then because there's another Jewish spouse, those kids are Jewish, and they are also going to stay within the culture.
1: Hmm. Thank you for that answer, Michael. I know that'll clear things up for a lot of people, and I thank you for that. Mm-hmm. So now let me go back to the question I asked before, which is we've established that the God of the Old Testament is the God in the New Testament, one in the same. This is about his characteristics. He's not a God who lies. Man can lie, God cannot. So that raises the question of the kinds of promises that God made to the Jewish people. When all else fails, read the instructions. That's why I also recommend your book to go along with your reading in the Word as well, the Moody Handbook of Messianic Prophecy. So what are some of the promises that God makes to the Jewish people? And do we have to talk about the difference, the two kinds of promises that God makes, the conditional and the unconditional, as part of this conversation?
2: Yeah. Well, let's just talk about the unconditional to start with. He begins with Abraham, and he says to Abraham, I'm going to make you a great nation. I'm going to give you a great name. And he promises him basically three things. He promises him land, seed, and blessing. The land, if he leaves the land of his fathers and goes to the land that God shows him, God will give him a land. And then that's what he does. And so that becomes an unconditional promise. He promises him offspring, a great nation would come from him. In fact, many nations would come from him. And so that is promised, but he'll have this nation of Jewish people. And then blessing. He would not only bless Abraham, but then the promise that those who bless Abraham will be blessed, those who curse Abraham will be cursed, is reiterated all the way over in Genesis 27 to his descendant Jacob. And then that blessing for blessing, curse for curse, that's why, remember, Balaam, he gets hired to do what? To curse Israel. He says, I can't curse whom God has not cursed. And so he can't do it. Just like that donkey.
1: Exactly.
2: God spoke through him. He spoke through Balaam. He spoke and said, no, I have to bless. And so the promise of blessing for blessing and curse for curse moves from Abraham to his descendants to the whole people of Israel by the time they're coming out of Egypt. And so that's what the Abrahamic promise is, and it is purely unconditional. Only thing Abraham had to do is get up and leave, the precondition. He did. It's done. And so in Genesis 15, when God reaffirms the covenant, remember, Abraham is put into a deep sleep, and the sacrificial pieces are spread out, and the Lord himself, it says a deep sleep fell on Abraham in Genesis 15:12, and the Lord reiterated his promises, and it says a flaming, smoking fire pot and a flaming torch appeared and passed between the divided animals. We know from the Pentateuch what that is, you know, the pillar of fire.
1: Mm-hmm.
2: And that's the Lord. He alone is responsible. The way covenants were cut back then, the animals were sacrificed, and both parties would walk through the pieces of the animal, indicating that they were both responsible to carry out the requirements of the covenant. But God alone passed through this. Abraham's asleep. You know, he's taking a nap. God's passing through the pieces, and what's happening is that God is saying, I am solely responsible. I am the one who will unconditionally make this happen, give you that land, give you that seed, give you that blessing. I am the only one. If you do something wrong, Abraham, you don't lose it.
1: Exactly.
2: I think that's so interesting, because after the initial statement of the Abrahamic covenant, blessing for blessing, cursing for cursing in Genesis 12, the second half of Genesis 12, Abraham goes to Egypt and lies. He says Sarah is his sister. Right? Not his wife.
1: Right.
2: And so what does God do? Does he spank Abraham? No. Nope. He sends plagues upon Pharaoh. God's the one that's unconditionally going to keep this blessing.
1: So now, based on what you just said, so this is an unconditional promise. It isn't, it's what God does, what not predicated on what man does or will do. So that's essential
2: exactly.
1: for us to remember. There's no, this cannot be broken. God said it. He's not a liar. Unconditional promise. There it is. Three aspects to it. Dr. Rydelnik just explained that. So then it raises the question, and let me just for time's sake, make a quantum leap. So in that
2: okay.
1: promise that God makes, to the skeptic, the cynic, the seeker listening goes, yeah, yeah, okay, that was then. How in the world can you draw the lines and make it connect to 1948? Can we?
2: Well, in terms of the restoration of the people of Israel, there are many predictions in the scriptures that God would bring the Jewish people back. But I think the bigger question, not just 1948, but the Jewish people at large, this is essential that we understand that God has said, whether they're in Israel or around the world, that this promise that God made to Abraham is unconditional, can't be broken. So, and people say, well, no, it's unconditional for the new Israel, the church. But, well,
1: right.
2: that does not hold up. Here's why. In Romans, for example, let's start with the easiest passage. Let's wait till I come back. But I'll tell you where it is. Get your Bibles out. Romans 28 and 29.
1: Just going to say that. Put your fingers in the book of Romans. We'll be right back with that point exactly. By the way, can I just tell you again, love this book that Dr. Rydelnik put out. He was asked to do it because we took a look at what was happening in the world around us. And he put out very quickly this strong, concise, clear, short, pithy, to the point book called How Should Christians Think About Israel? It is a quick guide to God's covenants, biblical prophecy, and the Jewish people. You need to read it, and then you need to give that book away to 10 more people who have questions. Back after this.

0: Heart disease is the number one killer in North America, but advances in heart surgery are helping. In the United Kingdom, a new study shows that robotic-assisted surgery can not only extend life, but the quality of life as well. A 14-year study at Liverpool Heart and Chest Hospital found that robotic heart valve replacement had a near-perfect success rate. Dr. Paul Modi noted that this minimally invasive approach reduces hospital stay and recovery time. He said, "I think the days when patients routinely had to have their chest sawn open are becoming history." Modi hopes more hospitals will start using this technology. The Bible has a lot to say about the heart as well, and an even greater type of surgery is needed. The human heart is wicked, but God promised long ago to give his people a new heart to serve him. And now, through Christ, that time has come. I'm David Wolin at haventoday.org.
1: Hello, my name is Paul Cannings. Stay tuned. Allow God to touch your life today through his word.
2: Look at Romans chapter 8. Look at verse 9. He says, "However, you are not in the flesh, but in the spirit. If indeed the spirit of God dwells in you." If anyone does not have the spirit of Christ, he does not belong to him. He's not saved. If Christ is in you, though the body is dead because of sin, yet the spirit is alive because of what? Yes. So the body wants to sin. The spirit wants to get us to do right. So guess what's going on? A war. And he's saying, the more I hold on to the Bible is the more the spirit wants to keep leading me. And the more I hold on to the Bible is the more the spirit says, yes, I came to guide you in the truth. The more I drop the word of God is the more I kill the work of the Holy Spirit. And guess who shows up? The flesh. And guess what the flesh is? Dead. So everything starts to die around me. Relationships die. Pick back up alcohol, smoking, doing my thing, and stuff starts to die. That's why he's saying in verse 11 that if the spirit of him who raised Jesus from the dead dwells in you, he who raised Christ Jesus from the dead also gives life through his spirit. Who what? Once I get saved, the Holy Spirit, the Bible says, is poured into us. Brethren, he's talking to brethren, and he said, you can walk in this faith, trust God, because sometimes this faith don't make sense. So now my life is in a whole different zone, and Christ is saying, hey, you had the Bible. It was faith alone. There was no works, so it didn't deliver you.
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4: Dr. Michael Rydelnik is with us, Professor Emeritus of Jewish Studies and Bible at Moody Bible Institute, also the host and Bible teacher of Open Line with Dr. Michael Rydelnik, heard all across the country. Okay, is your finger still in Romans 6? Because that's where we're going. So this goes to this idea of how we take what God said to Abraham and his unconditional promise cannot be broken by anyone but God, and God will not break his promise. He can't do it. It defies the nature of God. Man can lie and break his promise. God does not. So the line is drawn from there all the way to 1948, and you stopped in the book of Romans at 6. So let's go and pick it up.
5: No, there. Romans 11, verse 28.
4: Romans 11. Oh, I thought it was 6. Okay. I wrote it down wrong. Sorry.
5: No. Sorry.
4: Move your Bibles, not in 6. Move to 11.
5: Move to 11. I think this is the clearest verse. There are other verses that I would go to, but it says, regarding the gospel, they are enemies for your advantage. Now, I think that's interesting because This is talking about they're not the enemies of God, which some people want to say, but they're enemies of believers opposed to the gospel. These are not believers. This can't be the church. Regarding the gospel, they are enemies, and it's to the advantage of Gentile Christians because it was the Jewish rejection of the Messiah that made the gospel go forward to the Gentile nations, right? But then it says, but regarding election, election is just a big theological word. The simple meaning is chosen, regarding chosenness, like what we've always heard about the Jewish people, the chosen people. They are loved. And the word love in the Bible isn't always an emotional thing like we think of it. It's an action of God of choosing. Jacob have I loved, but Esau have I hated, right? So it's the choice. Jacob have I chosen, Esau I've rejected. So regarding chosenness, they are loved because of the patriarchs, because of those unconditional covenants that God made with Abraham, Isaac, and Jacob. Since God's gracious gifts and calling are irrevocable, God called the Jewish people to be his representatives, to present the God of Israel to the nations, and also they're still called to do that. And he's given them gracious gifts. What are those gifts? If you flip back to Romans chapter 9, it talks about Israel being, again, not knowing the Lord, but they are Israelites, 9:4. And to them belong, and it's present tense, to this day, the adoption, just like in Exodus chapter 4, Israel, my firstborn son, the adoption, the glory. They had the presence of God that led them out of the wilderness, the Shekinah glory. The covenants, the Abrahamic, the Davidic, the land covenant, all those covenants are theirs. The giving of the law. Yes, the Torah was given to the Jewish people. The temple service. Everyone knows who's a Levite or a priest today if you're Jewish. I know I'm a Levite because it was passed down from my father and to him from his father and so forth. And that's because there's an expectation that one day there would be a temple in which to serve. And the promises, the promise of Messiah, the promise of land, all these promises are theirs. The ancestors or the patriarchs are theirs. And from them, by physical descent, came the Messiah, who is God over all. And so all these are the blessings of the Jewish people. Now, I want to be really clear. God has a chosen nation. It's a national election. The Bible talks about another kind of election, too, which is a spiritual election, right? Mm-hmm. That's the election to forgiveness, to be a part of God's forever forgiven family. Jewish people, just like anyone else, to experience God's forever forgiveness, need to put their trust in the Lord Jesus as their Lord and Messiah. That's really clear. It says that in Romans 1:16. I'm not ashamed of the good news. It's the power of God for salvation. For whom? For everyone, but to the Jewish people first, preeminently to the Jewish people. Jewish people still need to put their trust in Jesus, but there's this national election that cannot be taken away from them.
4: Yes. So let me linger here, because when these issues raise their head, let me spread them out so we can examine them. So we talk about some of these pernicious ideas that work their way under the front door of the church and come in and take up residency. Mm-hmm. One of them, sadly, is the idea that there is a different path of salvation for the Jews. Now, you just talked about this, but I want to expand this a little bit. And it's the idea that, well, Jesus didn't really reveal his messiahship to the Jews, so they get a pass somehow. Is there any way under the sun that you could look at scripture and say that God has created a separate and different path for the Jewish people to come to salvation than for any other people group?
5: Well, I just always go back to the Gospel of John, where the Lord Jesus said to his Jewish disciples, he's talking to Jews, I am the way, I am the truth and the life. And so that's clear to me. But I think the clearest verse is Jewish people get into sort of a little dispute with Jesus as the Messiah in John chapter 8. And this is what he says to them in verse 24. Therefore, I told you that you will die in your sins. For if you do not believe that I am, that's literally what it says. My version says, I am he. But unless you believe that I am, you will die in your sins. Basically, Jesus is saying you have to recognize that I am God-man, that I am, that's the word for God, and that I am the Messiah. And so, no, we can't get around that. It's why I've given my life to telling Jewish people about the Messiah, that the Lord Jesus died for us and rose again.
4: Exactly.
5: But that doesn't mean he's not going to be faithful to his promises.
4: Exactly.
5: He's going to protect and preserve his people, and he cares deeply for them. He cannot stand. I think this is an insult to God to hate the people whom he loves.
4: Amen. Could not agree more. Quick question in the minute that we have left.
5: Yeah.
4: Where there becomes a stumbling block for some people is reading toward the end of Scripture that all of Israel will be saved. It can be sloppily misinterpreted as, well, it doesn't make any difference because at the end God saves all the Jewish people anyway. Break that down for me.
5: It's just simple. At the return of the Lord Jesus, the Jewish people alive in mass will turn in faith to him. That's why he returns. We can talk about it next time. But that's when the Jewish people at that time will be saved.
4: Excellent. Thank you for that.
5: Only those who believe.
4: But still, it is the act of accepting Christ as their Savior, recognizing his Messiahship as well. Wow. Okay, so we didn't get the first floor built. We just barely got the basement poured, but at least the foundation is setting. Now let it set, and the next time, let's continue in this conversation. And let's take up things like replacement theology and what that means. And not only that, but do we look at modern-day Israel and the modern Jews?
6: With American Family News, I'm Caleb Castile. The Trump administration is investing another $700 million into the coal industry. Edward Lawrence of the Fox Business Network has that story from the White House.
7: $425 million used to keep 13 different coal plants operational. Another $185 million used to build two new coal plants in Alaska and West Virginia. The first opening of plants in 13 years. Now, it will also help restart a closed plant in Maryland. $75 million will fund the opening of a new coal export terminal in Oakland, California. Now, critics say the coal can be harmful to the environment and could cause serious illness. In a statement, a Sierra Club Beyond Coal campaign manager, Lori Williams, adding, the administration that claims to want to make Americans healthy again should be doing everything in its power to shut down coal plants and limit emissions.
6: The Trump administration announced today it was charging 14 people in Ohio of committing more than $50 million of fraud as part of a wider crackdown against government fraud across the country. Centers for Medicare and Medicaid Services Administrator Dr. Mehmet Oz blames Ohio's immigrant population for the state's home health care fraud.
8: These are insular groups, but we are naive to think that practices that were felt to be commonplace in other parts of the world wouldn't come to this great country if we didn't pay attention to some of the program integrity issues which were ignored en masse.
6: Democrats have pushed back against the crackdown, arguing the administration is using fraud as an excuse to target immigrant communities and slash programs like Medicaid. There's a battle for control of the Democratic Party, and moderates are losing. AFN's Steve Jordal reports on the rise of the Democratic Socialists of America.
9: The Democrat Party is being led by Bernie Sanders, AOC and her squad, and New York City Mayor Zoran Mamdani, according to a moderate Democrat. And they're not even actual Democrats. Analyst Melissa DeRosa told the Mint in the Morning podcast in January that the Democrat Socialists of America have left your father's Democrat Party.
10: And it really is about class warfare. And tax the rich, tax the rich, tax the rich, the oligarchy, the patriarchy, and that you can't have anyone go up unless we tear other people down.
9: She tells Fox and Friends, if the party succumbs, moderates will be politically homeless.
11: If we lose this war in the next couple of years, I fear we're going to be in the wilderness for a very long time. And there are, to your point, a lot of moderate Democrats who are feeling very politically homeless right now, who are looking for the center.
9: Gary Bauer of American Values says the only thing Democrat socialists are offering the country is envy and rage, but they're still getting a hearing from voters.
12: We live in a time of anger and rage, sadly, and I'm not sure it's going to go away anytime soon. And so the Democrat socialists of America, in many ways, this is a time for them.
9: He says if Democrats win in November, the DSA will set the agenda for the country.
12: It's actually growing in power. This is particularly true in America's big cities. There's some difficult days ahead.
9: I'm Steve Jordal.
6: California is continuing to count ballots after several key elections this week. Fox's Matt Finn reporting from Los Angeles.
13: We're 2 days after Election Day here, and L.A. County says there are still 700,000 ballots to be counted. They're only about 62% processed overall. The latest ballot dump we got shows Mayor Bass here in the mayor's race has strengthened her lead. Spencer Pratt picked up about 6,000 votes. Third place, Nithya Raman, benefited with about 9,000 votes. That narrowed Pratt's lead. In the governor's race, roughly 56% of the vote is counted. Republican Steve Hilton remains on top with 1.42 million votes. Democrat Javier Becerra in second with 1.3 million votes. Democrat Tom Steyer in third.
6: As drivers across the country continue to struggle with high gas prices, Indiana Governor Mike Braun has extended a statewide gas tax holiday for the third time. The governor tells Fox and Friends it's boosting the state's economy.
14: We've been running our state more like a business. We're saving money on the cost side, and we got the hottest economy in the Midwest.
6: Fuel prices have spiked as Iran continues to block the ship traffic from moving through the Strait of Hormuz, disrupting the global oil and natural gas supply. President Trump has previously proposed suspending the federal gas tax as well, but it would need congressional approval, and critics say it would cut vital funding for highways and public transit. For American Family News, I'm Caleb Castile.
15: 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That was Acts chapter 20, verse 24. 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
22: This is not the
4: friends, welcome to In the Market with Janet Parshall. A very happy Thursday to you. Thank you so much for choosing to spend the hour with us. What we're going to talk about is chaos in the classroom, and I think that's a good opportunity for me to remind you that this month's Truth Tool is excellent, written by the brilliant Natasha Crane. She wrote the book When Culture Hates You, and what I love about this is that it really is a reminder of what Jesus said. The world said, if they hate you, remember they hated me first. And so the idea is for you and I not to become obnoxious and get in the way of the gospel message, but even if we were wonderfully succinct, beautifully articulate ambassadors for Christ, we do talk about the offense of the cross. Why is it an offense? Because Jesus said in 14:6, and tomorrow Craig and I will talk again about Wolf Audio and those who are just pushing back against the idea that Jesus made this exclusive claim. How very dare he? He said, I am the way, the truth, and the life, and no one comes to the Father but by me. That's an unbelievably exclusive claim. The gate is narrow. The way is there, straight in front of you. There's no other option. There's no plan B. There's no other demagogue out there or other religion that will bridge the chasm that was created by sin. That's you and me. We created that chasm between God and man. Only Jesus Christ, the one mediator, the Bible says, between God and man. And so that's going to put you on the outs. And they had a hearing this week again on transgenderism, and poor mutilated people got up and talked about what happened in their life. And then you realize that God is not the author of confusion, that when man does what's right in their own eyes, people get hurt, right? And this is the age we're living in. People are doing what's right in their own eyes, and they abandon the principles and the precepts and the protection of God's word. So Natasha's book is called When Culture Hates You, and it really is a way of helping you put one foot in front of the other as you become an ambassador for Christ, every step of the way, getting you deeper into the marketplace of ideas and one step closer to home. This is not our home. We're just passing through. We're in, but not of this. This is a temporary mailing address. Our home is in heaven for those of us who've confess with our mouth that Jesus is Lord and believe in our heart that God has raised him from the dead. But it is a hostile culture. The Bible talks about this with brilliant eloquence. It's a wicked and perverse generation. That's exactly where we find ourselves. I mean, the fact that we're even having conversations on the Hill this week about whether or not we should perform these mutilating surgeries that are irredeemable and irreconcilable and irreversible, and they leave a trail of tears in their wake. That's chaos. That's perversion. It's not God's way. It's man's way. And man does something that's right in their own eyes. And then we see the tears that are left. So how do we persevere? How do we stay in this world? Because that's exactly where Jesus told us to go. Don't believe me? Go read John 17 before you get to bed tonight. He didn't call us out of the world. He told us to be sanctified with his word, because his word is truth. And so this wonderful book will teach you how to do that, just to put one foot in front of the other, joyously living out a life where people can tell that you are a member of the way. That's what they used to call the early Christians. Not Christians, but they belong to the way, right out of that John 14:6 verse. Really pretty cool. We're listener supported. We don't go into debt. We don't take government money. We're on the air because you pray. Thank you from the bottom of my heart for that and because you give. If you'd like a copy of Natasha's book, When Culture Hates You, just call 877-JANET-58. That's 877-JANET-58. 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Okay, let's try it again. Is there another ceasefire, this time between Israel and Lebanon? Here's more from CBN News.
0: President Trump said that despite the Iranian strikes and U.S. retaliation in recent days, the ceasefire is still on.
1: In that part of the world, ceasefire is when you're shooting in a more moderate manner.
0: He also says he's not worried about the chances for an ultimate peace deal with Iran.
1: It might not happen, you know, who knows? But if it happens, it could happen like over the weekend.
0: However, the nonstop fighting between Israel and Iran's proxy Hezbollah in Lebanon is threatening an agreement. Iran is demanding that combat cease as part of any overall peace deal. Speaking on the podcast, Podforce One, Trump admitted he spoke sharply to Israel's prime minister about that ongoing war in a recent phone call.
1: I was a little bit perturbed at his constantly fighting with Lebanon. You know, at some point I said, Bibi, we got to stop this. We got to stop it. But I have a very good relationship. We've done well together.
0: Netanyahu told CNBC his argument with Trump wasn't that bad compared to others in the past.
22: You think this is a crisis? You should be in some other conversations.
0: Netanyahu also believes Trump understands Hezbollah is the reason for the fighting and that it must be disarmed.
22: He understands that Lebanon has been taken hostage by Hezbollah. It's basically taken over the country. It's an Iranian proxy that puts all the citizens of Lebanon at gunpoint and uses Lebanon as a platform to launch terror missiles into our cities.
0: In Washington, unprecedented talks between Israel and Lebanon have led to an agreement to ban Hezbollah from parts of Lebanon near Israel and eventually disarm the terrorist group.
23: And now we're going to work together to rid the country of this Iranian proxy on Israel's border.
0: But that may have little effect on the actual war, since Hezbollah hasn't agreed to stop fighting, disarm, or move any of its forces. Meanwhile, congressional votes indicate growing unpopularity with the Iran war in America. The Republican-led House voted to curb Trump's war powers. Last week, the Senate moved forward with a similar bill. Paul Strand, CBN News, Jerusalem.
4: Which, for the record, the president of the United States wholly disregards. He does not feel he needs permission from the Congress to be able to proceed in the conflict that's taking place in that part of the world. In the meantime, this is not just a philosophical conversation at some Ivy League school about international diplomacy. There are real people who are caught in the crosshairs here, particularly the Iranian people who just want to be free from the mullahs and the ayatollahs. So pray for those in authority that they make the right decisions. I understand it gets testy. I realize that there are different interests at stake here. But in the middle of all of this are the Iranian people who have said, enough, enough, enough, please let this change so we can really enjoy true and lasting liberty. So glad I'm talking to Dr. Hamo Shariat on Monday. He'll fill you in and tell you more. Back after this.
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5: Let me ask you, if there was no Bible, do you think that there is any other proof that Jesus really lived? One prominent scholar notes that over 129 facts from the life of Jesus and early Christianity can be found in the writings of non-Christian authors. For example, the highly esteemed Roman historian Tacitus wrote just over 20 years after Jesus lived, and he said that Jesus was a teacher who was put to death by crucifixion under the Roman procurator Pontius Pilate, and afterward continued to have a growing number of followers who believed Jesus was still alive. So, when someone tells you the New Testament accounts of Jesus' life are historically inaccurate, challenge them to check out their facts first.
3: For additional resources on this topic, log on to johnankerberg.org.
4: 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Scripture gives us the admonition to look well to the ways of our household. And one of the ways we do that is by recognizing that we are the best department as mom and dad of health, education, and welfare. And for the longest period of time in American education, there was a spirit of cooperation between the school and the home, with the school recognizing what the Supreme Court did years ago recognize, which is the penumbral, transcendent, so big, so important, so self-evident, you hardly need to elucidate it, to be able to say that the right to parent your child the way you seem fit is one of those precious transcendent rights. Well, I don't know what happened along the way. We lost our way. It's no longer the little red schoolhouse anymore, and education has gone into indoctrination, and teachers' plans are now about propaganda. And there is now conflict in the classroom on a regular basis. In fact, more to the point, self-evident animosity between teacher and parent, with the child being used as a kind of a pawn. So I love to do these reports on a regular basis, not because this is about fomenting fear by any stretch of the imagination, but going back to Nehemiah, you hear me quote it all the time as he's repairing those broken walls around the city of Jerusalem. Not only are they repairing, not only are they cognizant of the fact that there is still an enemy out there waiting to attack them at any time, but Nehemiah reminds them that when they hear the sound of the trumpet, they are to fight for their families. So a family is worth fighting for, particularly when you realize that family was instituted in Eden in a place of perfection. So he creates three institutions, family, government, church, in that order. Only one created in a place of perfection, and that's the family. So if you were, and I loved Paul Harvey's piece on this, if you ever get a chance, just Google it. Look up what Paul Harvey said years and years and years ago. He's now stepped into eternity. He's in the Radio Hall of Fame, but he did a wonderful piece called If I Were the Devil. And he talks about what he would do, and it's, well, it was written decades ago, but it is so apropos to today. And he even talks about Satan destroying the family and undermining the values that we hold so dear. There's the reality check. So let's roll up our sleeves and find out what's happening across the campuses in America, both in kindergarten and all the way up to expensive Ivy League schools as well. Joining me now is Sarah Parshall Perry. And yes, in full disclosure, we gave her that middle name. She is my firstborn. And pardon me, I have to put my buttons back together because I'm popping with pride. She is the vice president and legal fellow at Defending Education. She's a former special counsel to the Assistant Secretary for Civil Rights at the U.S. Department of Education and former senior legal fellow at the Mies Legal Center when it was there at the Heritage Foundation. Sarah, the warmest of welcomes. You know, you must just have your batteries recharged every night because you are in a baseball machine. The balls are coming and they're coming at 90 miles an hour, and it's just hitting the ball, hitting the ball, hitting the ball, hitting the ball. There is so much that you're doing out there. So we did talk about this before, but I love the fact that you come and visit regularly so we can get some updates. So Smith is a very expensive school. It's a very elite school. It is a gender-specific school. At least you would have thought it was a gender-specific school, but that's right. We lost our way somewhere along the line, and we forgot what sex means. So bring us up to date on what's happening at Smith.
7: Yeah, so Smith is one of the original Seven Sisters colleges. These were all women's colleges and institutions that were designed to be partners to the male-dominated Ivies. This is before co-ed education. And what remained today are only four all-women's colleges that recognize themselves as being single-sex admissions and single-sex administration. Smith College is one of those. Well, when I found out last year that they had granted an honorary doctorate and a commencement speaking slot to Rachel Levine, who was a man, to slot at Biden's Department of Health and Human Services, make it make sense, because obviously he doesn't know much about biology or health, they really piqued my interest. And so I took a look at some of their admissions policies and their facilities management policies. And what I discovered for this women's only institution was that they would admit natal men who identify as women simply on their say-so, but would not admit natal women who identify as men. So natal men who identify as women can come to a women's college. Natal women who identify as men cannot. What's more, this policy's been in effect for the better part of 11 years. And so when I filed the complaint last year with the Department of Education, which I do regularly when we assess what we perceive to be civil rights violations, it takes other interested parties, third-party organizations, individuals, students, and parents to file complaints to bring those violations to the attention of the Civil Rights Office where I served. Well, we just learned a few weeks ago that the U.S. Department of Education has opened up the complaints that I filed for investigation because they are perceiving, just as we did, that this is a violation of Title IX of the Education Amendments of 1972, which does one thing, prohibits sex discrimination in any program receiving federal funding. Unfortunately, as a recipient of about $15 million in federal funding, Smith College decided that they were going to play fast and loose with civil rights law. And as a result, they are now being investigated by the U.S. Department of Education.
4: Wow. Unbelievable. Okay, a couple of things there that I want to pull out. Number one, having worked at DOE before, Sarah, are you pleased to see that for the second year in a row, rather than so-called Gay Pride Month, it is Title IX month that we're celebrating instead?
7: I am absolutely thrilled. And in fact, it was interesting. Title IX month, June was actually when that particular piece of legislation was passed, was formally ratified in 1972. But remember, in sort of a twist of poetic irony, the Biden administration, which expanded the definition of sex to include gender identity or gender expression in Title IX through what's called a federal rule, a regulation that is a federal agency's way of interpreting their statutory law and saying, we don't see this in the actual law itself, but we are going to interpret it this way. That interpretation was launched Title IX month, the month of passage of Title IX itself. I remember when it came down. Now we're seeing, thankfully, a return to common sense and reality from the Department of Education and the Department of Justice.
4: Now, the question is whether or not schools will recognize that same commonsensical approach. And based on all the stories that just came out of California last week and where a boy cheated again, and only this time their answer was everybody gets a trophy. So they gave the first place, a boy who was identifying as a girl, the opportunity to stand up on the block. But then the real girl who should have won because she's a girl competing against girls, she also stood on the podium with him. So, hey, everybody gets a trophy. Well, welcome to the Upside Down World. More with Sarah Parshall Perry and what's going on in the classrooms of America right after this.
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10: You know, over the last month, we've been talking about China. And when talking about China, we usually talk about its strengths and technological developments. But there's another side to intelligence gathering illustrated by a speech given by Herbert Meyer, who served as a special assistant to the Director of Central Intelligence. He explained that from the end of World War II until 1982, every president's objective was to not lose the Cold War. When President Ronald Reagan came into office, he wanted to change that mindset. He switched from playing defense to playing offense. So Reagan's director of Central Intelligence, William Casey, asked the CIA's Soviet division two obvious questions. Where is the Soviet Union weak, and where is it most vulnerable? The surprising answer they received was, we don't know. No one has ever asked that before. Over the years, the CIA and other intelligence-gathering agencies were able to gather lots of information about Soviet strengths, infantry divisions, nuclear missiles, tanks, submarines, but never collected information on Soviet weaknesses. Under Casey's leadership, they refocused collection efforts and found all sorts of Soviet vulnerabilities. President Reagan used these weaknesses and vulnerabilities to put more pressure on the Kremlin. 8 years later, the Berlin Wall came down, and 2 years after that, the Soviet Union ceased to exist. You know, there's a lesson to be learned here. Sometimes the important information is out there, but never collected because it doesn't seem relevant to the intelligence-gathering mindset the president or the bureaucracy might have. Intelligence work is like science. You don't collect random information and hope that something will pop up. You need an informed view of the world and know what you want to accomplish. I'm Kirby Anderson. And that's my point of view.
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11: 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Have you ever thought, well, that may be true for you, but that's not true for me? But you see, if something's actually true, then it's in fact true. Jesus said, you'll know the truth, and the truth will set you free. In fact, he declared that there is truth, and not just some relativistic truth. He didn't say you'll know a truth or your truth, but he said, you'll know the truth. Today, people will say that you can't know anything for certain. But the Bible tells us in 1 John 5, verse 13, that these things I've written so that you may know you have eternal life. This is something that you can count on to be true. Jesus is the same yesterday, today, and forever, and he made a way for you to know for certain that you can be with God in heaven one day by believing the truth that Jesus took your sin upon himself and broke down the wall that kept you from a relationship with God. You can have eternal life. Visit our website at sharelife.today.
4: We're visiting with Sarah Parshall Perry, who's the Vice President and Legal Fellow at Defending Education. Before that, former Senior Counsel to the Assistant Secretary for Civil Rights at the U.S. Department of Education. And we are talking about chaos in the classroom. I like good news stories. Here's another good news story. So, Sarah, your organization, Defending Education, were challenging a rule that was put in place by the previous administration as regards to Title IX. What's the background on this? And also, you've got a victory story to tell us about.
7: Yeah, in fact, in 2024, in April of 2024, the Biden administration released its final Title IX rule. And it had many, many problems, not the least of which were constitutional problems with the First Amendment. But the biggest issue, as we all recognize, was expanding sex to include gender identity. Within days of the release of that rule in April of 2024, 11 federal lawsuits dropped. Our organization was one of those lawsuit plaintiffs. And we actually brought suit alongside the Independent Women's Forum and a number of particular states in the 11th Circuit. Well, believe it or not, even though the administration had changed hands, Biden had left the White House, the Trump administration was installed, and they decided they were not going to defend the Biden-era Title IX rule because, of course, they weren't. It was illegal top to bottom. We were still waiting on an ultimate outcome from the 11th Circuit, who kept our case open. And so we finally submitted supplemental briefing saying our case was not moot because there were interveners in two related federal circuits, in the 5th and the 6th. And we, too, in the 11th, could get private plaintiffs to intervene in these lawsuits to defend the rule. Well, thankfully, the interveners in the 5th and the 6th circuits decided to drop their challenge. They probably saw it as a losing enterprise. And so finally, the 11th circuit dismissed our case as well, rendering us a victory in the trial court where we started in the Eastern District of Louisiana, which means that our successful challenge has finally come to a close, and we can put the nightmare of the Title IX rule from Biden fully behind us.
4: Now, is that temporary? Will it be challenged? Because this was a federal court ruling. Will someone try to take it up to the SCOTUS, or what's going on next?
7: No, in fact, it's very interesting because we are waiting on two very, very big cases from the Supreme Court, Little versus Hecox and West Virginia versus BPJ. These are the marquee cases of the term, the women's sports cases. Remember, these are laws coming out of West Virginia and Idaho in which those state legislators decided to enact a law specifically separating sex for biological participation in scholastic athletics. The question before the court is, does this violate the Equal Protection Clause of the Constitution, and does it violate Title IX? They, when they issue that opinion, are very likely going to make reference, at least in part and possibly in one of the separate opinions, to the Biden-era Title IX regulation, but that won't finish the story. The Department of Education has to do one thing, and that is get the Biden Title IX rule off the books. It is still, believe it or not, even though 27 states have legislated in such a way as to protect women's sports, it is still an active federal regulation. And it could be zombified and spring back to life in a future Democratic administration, which of course we will pray against. But that is something that the Department of Justice and the Department of Education have to do. They've got to get the regulation off the books and finally bring this saga to a close.
4: Okay, so you brought up something important, and I want to linger here because I want our friends to know this. I always talk about the end of June being the early 4th of July. It's when the fireworks go off at the high court. So you use the phrase marquee, which is another way of saying these are the biggies, okay? These are the contentious ones. These are the ones that are going to have a cultural impact. And honestly, if I could be a fly on the wall in chambers, I have a feeling these are the ones where they want to drop it and run because they know that they're not going to it's the Abraham Lincoln moment. They're not going to please everybody under any stretch of the imagination. Also, if I can take a little five-second rabbit trail here, let's hope we don't have another leaker, because apparently we do have a problem at the court who's clerking for somebody or working somewhere in that august building who loves to leak out what they think are going to be outcomes ahead of time. It almost cost Justice Kavanaugh his life when before Dobbs came down. We just had a second leak on an important case, and no one to this moment has been prosecuted. The dignity of that body has to be preserved, whether you're on the right, the left, the center, up or underneath the spectrum politically. That is a body, the separation of powers. You cannot do that for political gain. And that's why these leaks have come out. And they're very, very dangerous. So I give you that just as sort of a heads up that if something is leaked out prior to the end of the month, and the justices have until the end of the month to hand down the decisions on these cases, it's going to be interesting to see if deportment and decorum will be protected before these cases come down. Now, that's point number one. Point number two. So again, these are the kind of cases that honestly, it's Shakespeare. If you prick us, do we not bleed? They do not want to hand down these cases because there's going to be cultural ripples. But if you can, in layman's terms, Sarah, talk about what those two cases are about and what the cultural impact potentially could be.
7: Yeah, that's a great question. These are huge cases for a number of different reasons. First of all, the culture is at an 80-20 issue rate right now, meaning 80% of Americans, and I'm percent of Americans, and I'm talking of all political stripes, including 65%

0: you read the tea leaves based on oral arguments. People do that all the time here in Washington, D.C. But as they say, it ain't over till it's over. We'll know when the decision gets out, handed down definitively. But as you're watching, and the decision's probably already been written, but we can still pray that if it's a wrong decision, that God might change the course of history here. But let's find out what those cases are about when we get back with Sarah. Back after this.
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2: I was a hustler, born in Chattanooga, the second of six children. When I was still a kid, Daddy was stabbed to death in a gambling place, so I became the male head of the family, and I would preach to my brothers and sisters from Mama's Bible. To avoid going to Vietnam, I married Brenda when she got pregnant, and I started hustling in earnest. By then, I was a heroin addict, and I stole food, clothing, and whatever I could sell to support my habit, taking things like diamonds and watches. My lawyer got me off 28 times before I went to prison after jumping bail. In prison, my cellmate read the Bible while I read communist propaganda. Finally, I went on a work release and lived in a house run by a preacher. I conned him too, until he discovered I was pretending to have a job. Then he insisted that I go to his church on Sunday, bringing my family. I went and
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5: Beyond the shadow of any doubt, the most powerful and influential people on earth do not occupy the houses of elected office or run the machinery of industry or handle the business of Wall Street. The most powerful and influential people on earth are parents of faith. And that's why we're speaking today about Amram and Jochebed. Their claim to fame is that they raised a child whose name was Moses, who literally changed the world. I cannot overestimate the importance of family.
4: Welcome to Love Worth Finding, featuring the convicting truth of Scripture presented in the practical messages of Adrian Rogers. It takes a family to raise a child, and it takes faith to make a family. The most powerful and influential people on the earth are mothers and fathers of faith. Hebrews chapter 11 details the divine design behind the story of Moses, which would not have existed if not for his parents, Amram and Jochebed. There are three principles to learn from their indispensable faith. If you have your Bible, turn now to Hebrews chapter 11. We'll begin in verse 23 as Adrian Rogers shares part one of Faith for the Family.
5: Hebrews chapter 11. Let's begin looking, if we can, in verse 23. We're talking today about two champions. Perhaps you've never even heard their names before, Amram and Jochebed. Their claim to fame was that they were the parents of a boy named Moses. By faith, Moses, when he was born, was hid 3 months of his parents because they saw that he was a proper child, and they were not afraid of the king's commandment. By faith, Moses, when he was come to years, refused to be called the son of Pharaoh's daughter, choosing rather to suffer affliction with the people of God than to enjoy the pleasures of sin for a season, esteeming the reproach of Christ greater riches than the treasures in Egypt, for he had respect unto the recompense of the reward. By faith, he forsook Egypt, not fearing the wrath of the king, for he endured as seeing him who is invisible. Beyond the shadow of any doubt, the most powerful and influential people on earth do not occupy the houses of elected office or run the machinery of industry or handle the business of Wall Street. The most powerful and influential people on earth are parents of faith. And that's why we're speaking today about Amram and Jochebed. Their claim to fame is that they raised a child whose name was Moses, who

0: literally changed the world. I cannot overestimate the importance of family. The Bible says in Psalm 68 and verse 6 that God sets the solitary in families. And you can understand why the devil has unleashed all of the artillery of hell against the family. But going against the tide were Amram and Jochebed, and I want us to learn four things about faith for the family today, okay? The title, Faith for the Family. And the very first thing I want you to see is what I'm going to call faith's vision. Faith's vision. Look, if you will, now in verse 23, by faith, Moses, when he was born, was hid 3 months of his parents because they saw that he was a proper child and they were not afraid of the king's commandment. Now, the phrase in this verse that I'm picking out is, they saw. They saw something. They saw that Moses was a proper child. Now, what does that mean, a proper child? Some translations give it a beautiful child. Taylor translates it, they saw that he was an unusual child. Now, I believe that Amram and Jochebed were people of great faith. Obviously, they were, because the Bible says that they were. They were people of great faith. But, you see, they were students of the Word of God. They were both born of the tribe of Levi. They both were raised, as we could say, PKs, preacher's kids almost. And they had been studying the Scriptures. And they knew that God had prophesied that the children of Israel were going to come out of Egypt after 400 years. The clock had been ticking, the pages torn from the calendar, and now 400 years had transpired. It was time to come out. A leader was needed. And they looked, and here's a child, an unusual child. I believe that what engendered and inculcated the faith in the lives of Amram and Jochebed was twofold. Number one, they had the written word, and number two, the Spirit of God had spoken to their heart and said, this child is the proper child. This is the unusual child. Well, you say, Pastor Rogers, how about my child? Is my child special? Absolutely. You better believe that your child is special. Every child is special, and parents need to see every child as a special child. I remember when our first son was born. His name is Steve, named after that preaching deacon in the New Testament, Stephen. And I remember looking at that face, that little red face of that baby, and I thought to myself, I am a daddy. I am a daddy. Joyce and I were working our way through college. We were living in a little house trailer, 25 feet long. It had running water, but it didn't have any restroom facilities, no bath or anything. We had a path, not a bath. There was a place over there, that community hall or something, and that's where we bathed and so forth. But I went home. Joyce was still at the Fish Memorial Hospital. I went home to that little house trailer where we were living, got down on my knees by that flowered couch, and I prayed, and I said, oh God, if I never have any other kind of achievement, if I never have any material goods, never get to pastor a worthy church, never preach a good sermon, oh God, I want you to make of me a good daddy. Amen. And I believe that the greatest joy and the greatest privilege and the greatest responsibility is to be a parent. I have taken as one of my life's verses, if you want to know what it is, it's Psalm 112, verses 1 and 2. Praise ye the Lord. Blessed is the man that feareth the Lord, that delighteth greatly in his commandments. His seed, that means his children, shall be mighty upon the earth. The generation of the upright shall be blessed. Now, you say, Pastor Rogers, do you think that you can control the destiny of your children? No, but I can certainly influence the destiny of my children. Can we believe God on behalf of our children? Not only can we, but must we. There was a boy that needed help. The father came to Jesus and said, Master, if you can, do something for my son. Jesus said to the father, if you can believe, all things are possible to him that believeth. The man said, Lord, I believe. Help my unbelief. I think we've all prayed a prayer like that. Lord, I believe. Help my unbelief. And the Lord saw that germ of faith, and God did for this boy what his father believed for. And so we can, we must, we ought to believe for our children. Now, the Bible says in Proverbs 22 and verse 6, train up a child in the way that he should go, and when he's old, he'll not depart from it. One of the keys to understanding that verse is the word way. It's a Hebrew word that means something like a bend in a bow, that every child has a particular bent. They're not warped, they're bent to a particular thing. And what it is our duty and joy to do is to discover that bent. Don't see your child like a block of unsculptured granite, and you have a hammer and a chisel going to make out of him what you will. Try to determine, if you will, what gifts God has put in that individual, unique person. You see, children don't come in standard packages. You have to read the label. You have to see what God has put into them. I was reading about Thomas Alva Edison, the great inventor who's given us so many things. We sit under these incandescent lights invented by Edison. When Edison was a little boy in school, his teacher said he is a dunce. He cannot learn. And she suggested to the mother that the boy be taken out of school because he was too stupid to learn anything. Edison's mother said, "My boy is not stupid. You don't understand my boy. I will teach him myself." She homeschooled him. She said, "My son is brilliant. He's not stupid. You just don't understand him." She was able to see a bent in her son that no school teacher can see. And friend, there are things that no pastor, no Sunday school teacher, no coach, no school teacher can see that moms and dads can see if they pray over that child and see that that child is special. Joyce and I have a son who's a missionary. I can remember when little David, just as a child, just in 5 and 6, would get down maps of the world and pore over those maps, study the states in the United States, even memorizing, for whatever reason, I'll never know, the zip codes. But here was a boy who had the world on his heart. Now that dear boy is serving Jesus as a missionary. I remember our son, Steve. I sat down to teach him music on the piano. I can play a piano, you won't believe this, but it is true, by ear a little bit. I can hear the intervals and so forth. And I set him down as a 4-year-old child and to teach him a few finger melodies. And I noticed immediately his heart began to reverberate toward music. And today he is an accomplished musician and a songwriter and an arranger with a degree in commercial music because he had that particular bent. You may say, "Pastor, I didn't know you had a gift in music." I don't have a gift. I had a gift. Somebody got it. And Steve has that gift. But we have to see every child as special. Now listen, precious parents who have children who are Down syndrome, are those children special? You better believe. You would be surprised how many lives have been transformed. How many people have been encouraged by these precious children? You just take that child and say, "My child is a gift from God," and say, "Oh God, give me the faith that Amram and Jochebed had to see a destiny for my child." This is faith's vision. But now let's move on and think not only of faith's vision, but to get more serious, faith's valor. Look again, if you will, in verse 23. By faith, Moses, when he was born, was hid 3 months of his parents because they saw he was a proper child and they were not afraid. Underscore that phrase in your own Bible. They were not afraid of the king's commandment. Now, they had every reason to be afraid because the king, O Pharaoh, and you can read about it in Exodus 1:22, had commanded that all the little boy babies be drowned in the Nile. But they were not afraid. Now, it was a dangerous time for them, but the reason they were not afraid is they realized that their battle was not primarily with Pharaoh. Their battle was a spiritual battle. That's what the Apostle Paul teaches us in Ephesians chapter 6 and verse 12, "For we wrestle not against flesh and blood, but against principalities, against powers, against the rulers of the darkness of this world, against spiritual wickedness in high places." Now, you may think that the enemy is the pornographer or the drug pusher. You may think that the enemy is the rapist, or you may think that the enemy is the warmonger. No, friend, the enemy is the devil. He always has been, always will be. And when we understand that our battle is not with flesh and blood, that ought to, in a sense, encourage us, because we know that it is a spiritual battle, and the battle can be fought and won by faith. Now, they were dark days for Amram and Jochebed, but the Bible says they were not afraid. Now, I want to say to all of you parents who are here today, put the fear out of your life and say, by faith, we're going to raise this child in these dangerous days for Jesus. The Bible says in 2 Timothy chapter 3, verse 1, this know also, that in the last days perilous times shall come. And these are perilous times. You think about what dangerous days these are. There's liberalism in churches. There's nothing more deadening, more stultifying, more devil-pleasing than a liberal church that does not accept the true lordship of Jesus Christ and the true inerrancy and infallibility of the Word of God. And if you're a member of a church like that, get out of it. Get out of it. You say, well, that's our family church. Get out of it. Amen. Say, Grandma's buried in the backyard. She'd leave if she could. Amen. Get out of it. I'm amazed that people will send their children across the United States to get a college education and will not drive across town to get in a Bible-believing church. There's liberalism in churches. It's dangerous. There is humanism in education. Now, I'm not here to pick on the educators. My son-in-law is a public school teacher, and I thank God for the public schools who are doing the best they can under the circumstances. I thank God for our private schools, and I'm the first to confess that everything is not perfect in the private schools. But overall, the education in America has been given over to humanism, and humanism is just a polite way of saying atheism. The names have been changed to protect the guilty. Humanism is something that takes God from His throne and enthrones man in all of His nuclear glory and makes man the sum and the substance, the center and the circumference of everything. And we begin to sing, our brothers who art on earth, hallowed be our name, our kingdom come, our will be done on earth, because there is no heaven. The chief building block of humanism is evolution, which is religion. They say we can't teach creation because that's teaching religion in the public schools. Humanism is religion. Evolution is religion. It's an attempt to explain everything apart from God. It is a negative religion. It in itself is a faith because evolution has never been proven. It is monkey mythology. But yet our kids in these dangerous days are going to have that coming through the pores of their skin. And take not only the liberalism in the churches, and take not only the humanism in the schools, but compound that by the hedonism in society. We have a society that is given over completely, almost totally, to sensualism. I tried to watch some basketball, but I was so put off by the advertisements, the beer advertisements for college sports. The beer barons have gone about to seduce your young people, and they've done a good job. The last statistic that I read said that 95% of college students drink beer. That's frightening to me. 95% drink beer. You say, well, a little beer never hurt anybody. Out of every 15 people who begin to drink beverage alcohol of any kind, be it beer, wine, or liquor, out of every 15, one will become an alcoholic. One out of 15. Some say two out of 15. Listen, if you are wise, parents, if you're wise, you have no alcohol in your home. None. None. None. Number two, you will establish a no drinking tradition in your home. Don't drink it, and just don't make it a tradition. When I go out to a restaurant, especially if my grandchildren are there and the waitress or waiter comes up and says, would you like an alcohol drink of some kind of something? I don't just say no thank you. I say, no thank you. We don't drink alcohol. And just to say it clearly and plainly, not boastfully, not like a Pharisee, but let your children hear you say, we don't drink alcohol. Let them hear you say that. And when they go out at night, then come in, you be up when they get in so you can give them a big hug and smell their breath. Be better for you to lose some sleep than to lose a child. But alcohol is served on television 10 to 1 over any other beverage. It's hedonism in society. And speaking of television, 88% of all sexual encounters on television are illicit that deal with adultery or fornication. I said 88%. Because you see, Satan is systematically seducing your children. It's a dangerous situation. We've got hedonism in society. MTV is nothing but pornography set to music. And kids are feasting on that. Well, these are dangerous days. And in these dangerous days, you have got to raise your children. But the Bible says they were not afraid of the king's commandment. Do you know why they were not afraid? Because they knew the King of Kings. They were not afraid because of faith. Now, today, you're not going to be successful raising your children as you ought unless you have the kind of faith that Amram and Jochebed had, faith's vision and faith's valor. They were not afraid. Don't you throw up your hands. Don't throw in the towel. Don't say there's no hope. Don't give up the battle, but have the vision and the valor to be the parents that God wants you to be. Now, number three, I want you to see also faith's venture. Faith's venture. Look again in verse 23. By faith, Moses, when he was born, was hid 3 months of his parents because they saw that he was a proper child and they were not afraid of the king's commandment. They did something. They hid their child from Pharaoh's henchmen. And later on, we're going to see that they built an ark that was used to deliver this little baby boy. The point is that they did not just sit around and saying, well, we're going to trust God. Faith without works is dead. Amen. When you have the vision and you have the valor, then you've got to have the venture. James says in James 2, verse 17, faith without works is dead. True faith is belief with legs on it. It does something. Now, these parents did not have fatalism. They didn't say, whatever will be, just let it happen. You take a garden and leave it alone, it's going to turn into weeds. It wasn't fatalism, it wasn't fanaticism. They didn't say, well, we'll just throw him in the Nile and let God take care of him. They didn't do that. They did something. If you believe God for a house, say amen with a hammer and saw. Sir, if you believe in God for a wife, use a little cologne. Say amen with work. The Bible says if a man won't work, neither should he eat. Amen. You do your part, and God is going to do his part. Remember our scripture that says, train up a child in the way that he should go, and when he's old, he'll not depart from it? Well, then that is your duty to train him up. Now, political correctness is against that today. They think that you're interfering with a little child's life. Political correctness says, don't spank the child, that's child abuse. God's Word says in Proverbs 22, verse 15, foolishness is bound up in the heart of a child, but the rod of correction will drive it far from him. Political correctness today says, well, give your daughters birth control pills. The Word of God says in Hebrews 13, verse 4, marriage is honorable and the bed undefiled, but adulterers and whoremongers God will judge. Political correctness says that the government is to be partners with the parents. But the Bible says in Proverbs 1:27, verse 3, lo, children are the heritage of the Lord, and the fruit of the womb is his reward. Political correctness says, let your schools teach sex education. The Bible says, train up a child in the way that he should go, and when he's old, he'll not depart from it. Listen, when you do what God would have you to do, then God will move in and do his part. Are you training your children?
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3: For American Family News, I'm Chris Woodward. President Donald Trump has announced a $700 million investment to produce more coal. According to the president, this will support jobs and help Americans save money on their electricity.
4: We will protect 14 coal plants and 42 coal mines, it's a tremendous number, and build two new coal plants and one massive new export terminal because we're exporting coal.
3: Environmentalists do not like the move, saying it will be bad for air quality. The U.S. has imposed sanctions on Cuba's president, Miguel Diaz-Canel. That's according to a filing today on the U.S. Treasury Department website. Included in the sanctions are Alejandro Castro Nespín, the son of Raúl Castro, and the nephew of Fidel Castro. A Canadian activist says actions speak better than words when it comes to Prime Minister Mark Carney's feelings about Israel. AFN's Chad Groening has more.
5: During a recent address at the Holy Blossom Temple in Toronto, Canadian Prime Minister Mark Carney announced that Canada is failing Jewish Canadians, and the community is being brutally targeted by hate. The Canadian leader said all across Canada, anti-Semitism has surged to levels not seen since the post-World War II era. He noted that last year over two-thirds of all religion-motivated hate crimes were directed at Jewish Canadians. Jews make up only 1% of the population. Dr. Charles McVitie serves on the board of Canada Family Action and is president of Canada Christian College.
6: It's actually wonderful that our prime minister would actually go to a noted synagogue and make these expressions and statements, especially considering the fact that he has agreed with people condemning Israel as committing genocide, and he has stopped weapons from being sold to Israel, and he's been very silent on the Jewish people in Canada viciously attacked.
5: McVitie says on the same day he speaks these nice words, he then appoints a council to combat anti-Semitism.
6: And he puts two of the most notorious anti-Semites in the country on the council. So the fox is guarding the hen house.
5: And Canadian Conservative leader Pierre Poilievre slammed the decision, saying that one of those council members previously lobbied to, quote, keep Hezbollah legal before he got into politics. I'm Chad Groening.
3: Spencer Pratt appears as though he is headed toward a general election for mayor of Los Angeles. He would face incumbent mayor Karen Bass. The mayor says she deserves another term, but Pratt has blamed her for things such as wildfires, crime, homelessness, and housing problems. And while Pratt did appear on a reality TV show in his youth, Sandy Rios told Today's Issues that Pratt should be taken seriously.
7: When you hear him take the stand on the issues, Tim, he has such passion. He lost his home in Pacific Palisades fire.
8: Right.
7: So it's very personal to him. And so one of his first ads was him standing in front of his burned-down house, living in a camper trailer, but hitting, not silly stuff. His ads really are, they're very, very clever. And by the way, he's not actually creating them, but people in Hollywood who really want him to win are doing this apart from the campaign.
3: L.A. Councilmember Nithia Raymond is third in the race. Counting is still underway for the next 4 weeks. A battle continues in Maine over whether voters will get to decide on sports participation for males and female sports. Here's Fox's Gernal Scott.
9: An organization called Protect Girls Sports in Maine said it has met a deadline to put a question on November's ballot. It would ask voters to decide if transgender athletes should be barred from sports not aligned with their birth gender. Maine's Secretary of State, Shenna Bellows, is disputing that, saying all the signatures the group needed were not valid, and that groups from out of state involved in the effort failed to commit to following Maine law. An appeal has been filed claiming the Secretary of State, with her decision, is violating political participation and free speech rights. A court will make the final ruling.
3: In final news, a mostly positive day on Wall Street. The Nasdaq is down 23, but the S&P is up 30 and the Dow 875. Find more news on AFN.net. 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
10: 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That was Acts chapter 20, verse 24. 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
11: What does it mean to be born again? It's more than just an expression. It's the requirement for becoming a Christian. Have you met that requirement? Today on Turning Point, Dr. David Jeremiah takes a closer look at the second birth as he continues his new series on the Holy Spirit. To help you know for sure if you've been born again, here's David with the conclusion of his message, Born of the Spirit.
12: You know, I used to hear people say being born again and realize they had no idea what they were talking about. That is not just a colloquial expression for a Christian. It's a description of what happens. We're born first physically, and then when we become Christians, the Bible says we are born again spiritually. Have you been born again? Or are you just one birth person? You can't go to heaven unless you're born twice. Someone put it this way, if you're born once, you die twice. If you're born twice, you only have to die once. And that's the truth. That's what the Bible teaches. If you are only born once, you will die physically and spiritually, which is to be separated from God. If you become a Christian, if you're born again, you may die physically someday, but you will never die spiritually, and you will be with God forever. That's the truth. That's what the Bible teaches. We'll have part two of Born of the Spirit in just a moment, but let me tell you first of all about this book that we are making available during the month. It is the background study of this whole subject on the Holy Spirit. The book is called The Holy Spirit You May Not Know. It's 250 pages, a hardback book that is the third in a series of books on the Trinity. We've done one on God, one on Jesus, and this is the third one on the Holy Spirit. And it is the resource for the month of June, which means when you send a gift of any size to Turning Point this month, all you have to do is just say, please send me the book on the Holy Spirit, and it'll be on its way before you know it. We hope you'll let us do that. It will be our great privilege, and I think you will be encouraged and uplifted and moved along in your walk with God because of this book, and we want you to have it. So please ask for your book when you send your gift today. Well, friends, here we go with part two of Born of the Spirit from John chapter 3, verses 1 through 8. Until the Holy Spirit comes to live within you because you have invited Christ to be your Savior, you haven't been born again.
8: The good news about being born again is something I've reveled in often as I've thought about it. I'm going to give it to you. It's a little formula. It goes like this. If you are born twice, you only have to die once. But if you've only been born once, you got to die twice. You see, it works like this. If you've been born physically and spiritually, the only death you have to worry about is physical death. And you might even beat that rap if the rapture happens. But if you've only had one birthday, if you haven't been born again into the family of God, you not only have to die physically, but after you die physically, you will face the second death, which means eternal separation from God. That's spiritual death. That's what Scripture calls the second death. Physical death is the separation of the soul from the body. Spiritual death is the separation of the soul from God forever. You don't want to mess with the second death, I promise you. And the way you escape the second death is get born twice. The experience of the new birth, what are the effects of it? How does it happen? How can it be? That's the question Nicodemus had. He was trying to put it all together in physical terms, and it wasn't working for him. He said, can a man get back into his mother's womb and be born a second time? Let's hope not, for everyone's sake. Jesus, in essence, told Nicodemus that the new birth was a mystery. As I've pictured these two men talking on a flat-top roof out under the stars, it's easy to visualize a night breeze rustling the leaves of a nearby tree as Jesus spoke. And then Jesus said, Nicodemus, it's just like the wind. And he gestured to the trees. The wind blows where it wishes, and you hear the sound of it, but it cannot tell where it comes from and where it goes. So is everyone who is born of the Spirit. And there's a little play on words here because the word wind and the word spirit are the same Greek word, the word pneuma. We get the word pneumatic brakes from that word. What did Jesus mean when he said that the work of the Holy Spirit in the new birth is like the wind? Well, first of all, like the wind, the new birth is unseeable. You can't see the new birth. You cannot see the wind, and all you can see is what it does. Trees bend, leaves swirl, branches break. The Holy Spirit works in the same way. You cannot see him enter a heart, but you sure can see the results as guilt is replaced with joy, and bitterness with forgiveness, and fear with faith. It's like planting a seed. You cannot see the life inside, but soon green shoots are appearing, and the new birth is invisible, yet it always shows up later on in the effects of it in the life of the person who experiences it. The new birth is also unpredictable. The wind is unpredictable. I know meteorologists can study radar and satellites, but how many of you have been in storms that were never predicted or places where storms were not predicted? We used to have a joke where I grew up where they would say, I just shoveled 4 inches of partly cloudy off of my driveway. you know, that's kind of how it is. We think we know how the weather works, but we don't know how the weather works. Meteorologists can study, but storms shift without warning, and the Spirit works in the same surprising way. I wish I could tell you all the different ways that I have observed people coming to Christ in the 50 or so years that I've been doing this. A woman pressing play on an old cassette tape, a driver driving a truck hearing a gospel broadcast, a teenager overhearing some friends talk. None of that comes from a textbook, but the Spirit is not limited by our methods. He moves where he wills. He reaches hearts we might never expect. The wind blows where it wishes, and the Spirit works in ways that continually surprise us. And if I had all your stories here, and how you came to Christ, there would be almost as many stories as there are people. God is not stereotyped. He works in all of us in a different way. He gets into our lives. He causes things to happen to us that make us stop and think. Maybe the things that have happened this week have brought you to church today. You never know. We read in the life of Joseph that sometimes people mean things for evil, but God means them for good. And maybe you're here because of the anguish in your soul over all the events of this past week. Listen to me. God will use anything to bring you to himself, and his methods are unpredictable. The new birth is unseeable, it's unpredictable, and it's unstoppable. Try holding up your hand and telling the wind to stop. It will not listen. You cannot stop it. In the same way, no one can stop the Holy Spirit. A person may say they want nothing to do with God, but one day they begin asking questions and feeling a pull toward Christ. And of course, that is the Spirit at work. He has been called the Hound of Heaven because his love never gives up and his pursuit never ends. Maybe you've been praying for someone in your family for a long time and you think there's no use to continue. Don't stop. The Hound of Heaven may be on his trail and you will find out about it later. So the new birth is unseeable. It's unpredictable, it's unstoppable, and then it's undeniable. Laws can guide people, schools can teach knowledge, and families can set rules, but none of these can change a heart. Only the Holy Spirit can take away sin and remove guilt and make someone new. That is why in prisons today you can find men and women who once lived violent and broken lives who are now reading scripture and singing hymns and sharing Christ with others. The world looks on in disbelief and asks, how can such change be possible? And the answer is clear. The Holy Spirit's been at work, and his power to transform lives is undeniable. So the experience of the new birth and the effects of it, what about the explanation of it? Jesus didn't try to explain the action of the Spirit much beyond that. So how would I explain him? Yet at the same time, I think there are some things we need to know about this new birth, truths that are important. This new birth is the result of two agents acting together. Listen to what Jesus said. He said, unless one is born of water and the Spirit, he cannot enter the kingdom of God. Just as in physical birth, it takes a man and a woman to have a child, in spiritual birth, it takes what the scripture calls water and the Spirit. Now, we know what the Holy Spirit is. That's the second agency on this list. As far as the second part of that verse, we don't have any doubt. The Bible says, listen to this, you are not in the flesh, but in the Spirit, if indeed the Spirit of God dwells in you. Now, if anyone does not have the Spirit of Christ, he is not his. I want to take just a moment of parentheses right here to correct the doctrine that keeps floating around all the time, and that is that you become a Christian when you accept Christ, but you have to wait for the second blessing to get the Holy Spirit. So I had people come up and ask me, do you have the Spirit? Well, let me give you the answer. The Bible says right here, if you don't have the Spirit, you're none of his. You cannot be a Christian and not have the Holy Spirit. When Jesus comes to live within your heart, the Holy Spirit comes to live within your heart. You're baptized by the Spirit into the body of Christ. So don't let anybody tell you you need something more. You have everything that you need. It's not that you need something more. The something more needs more of you. And it's not that you need the Holy Spirit because you're a Christian and haven't received him yet, because that is not possible. The Bible says if you do not have the Spirit, you are not his. Everybody get that? You may not need it now, but someday somebody's going to come to you and stick their finger in your face and tell you you're a second-class person because you don't have the Spirit. Don't forget what this verse is. Take it out and read it to them. It's pretty plain. It's not hard to understand. It isn't open for debate. It's what the Word of God says. You can't get saved without the Holy Spirit. You may think you're getting to Christ without the Holy Spirit, but even if you don't know what he's doing, he's working in your heart. It isn't difficult to understand that Jesus is talking here about the Holy Spirit. But then he says you have to be born of water. And some people say that means you have to be baptized, but that's not what this means. There's no evidence in the scripture whatsoever that baptism is a requirement for salvation. It's an act of obedience for those who have already been saved. So what does the word water mean? Let me help you with that. Psalm 119 and verse 9, how can a young man cleanse his way? By taking heed according to your word. Ephesians 5:25, Christ also loved the church and gave himself for her, that he might sanctify and cleanse her with the washing of water by the word. Now, having read those two verses, what do you think the water is? It's the word of God. The Bible says that in order to become a Christian, two agencies are involved, the Holy Spirit and the word. Now, how does that usually work? Someone has given you a scripture or you've heard a scripture in church, and the Spirit of God begins to work on you, and he takes the scripture that you've heard and he dwells it into your heart. And you become convicted of your need and you become a Christian. The things that bring a person to Christ are the Word of God and the Holy Spirit. So, according to John, we were brought into existence spiritually by the Word of God. The water is the Word. So what Jesus said to Nicodemus was, Nicodemus, you can't be born unless you're born of the Spirit and of the Word. And it works like this. The Word of God is preached or read or heard, and the Spirit of God takes the Word of God and strikes fire in the heart of a person and they become a Christian. Somebody asked me once, why do you keep on preaching the Bible, Jeremiah? Well, don't you know any other book? Don't you get tired of preaching the same old book? Here's my answer. I'm hoping to live to be about 150, but even if I do, and only just be getting started in the Word of God. I'm continually awed and amazed at how God takes His Word and uses it to bring people to faith in Jesus Christ. Someone said, what's your evangelism program at your church? Well, we try to encourage people, teach people, reach people, but we have a continual stream of people coming to Christ. And there's only one explanation for it. We have a steady diet of the Word of God. It is the Word of God that is continually bringing men and women to faith in Jesus Christ. If you don't use the Word of God to communicate spiritual truth, you take the Holy Spirit out of his environment. The only way the Holy Spirit can work in the heart of a person is if the Word of God is present. If you take the Holy Spirit out of his arena, then you've got nothing. But when the Word of God is preached and the Spirit of God uses that word to bring about conversion, he does so in the hearts of those who listen. I just keep preaching the Word of God. I'm never going to quit preaching the Word of God. In Nashville, Tennessee, a man came up to me and said, I'm a long-haul trucker, and I got saved listening to you on the radio. I started listening to you once when I was flipping the dial around, and then I started listening every day, and one day it just all made sense to me, and I pulled my rig at the rest stop and gave my heart to Jesus Christ. We get countless testimonies like that from all over the country. What brought this man to conviction? Just the Word of God. I couldn't do it. I never seen the guy before in my life. He didn't find the new birth through listening to David Jeremiah fill airtime on the radio. No, through the medium of radio, he heard the Word of God and his life was transformed. If I told you all the experiences like that we've cataloged just from preaching the Bible, you would understand, as I understand, that most powerful thing I can ever do is just teach the Word of God. God blesses His Word. It's impossible for anybody to be saved without it, and you have to be born of the water and of the Spirit. The explanation of the new birth. Just a couple of more things. The examples of the new birth. I want you to take a moment and think about anybody you know who you would think would be the best candidate for least likely to become a Christian. You got any people you know like that? You work with them? Maybe they're your neighbors. Maybe you're in a class with them. That person is the least likely person to ever be saved that I've ever met in my life. Do you know what? God loves things like that. He loves to take that least likely person and shove it in your face. Let me give you an illustration. If you had asked that question of the believers in the early chapter of Acts, Saul of Tarsus would have made every list. In Acts 9, Dr. Luke, the author of the book of Acts, relates Christ's confrontation with this unlikely candidate for grace. Saul was a religious fanatic who thought he was gaining points with God by persecuting, jailing, and brutally exterminating Christians. It was his passion. He chased Christians down in Jerusalem, and he was willing to travel to distant cities to carry out his campaign of terror. But one day, on his way to Damascus to pursue yet another group of believers, he suddenly came face to face with the risen Christ, and he fell to the ground. He had a miraculous experience with Almighty God because the Spirit of God and the Word of God came together, and he was born again. He got up off his face, and after his blindness went away, you know the rest of the story. He became the greatest influence for the gospel of Jesus Christ who ever walked on this earth apart from Jesus Christ himself. How do you explain that? How do you explain the greatest enemy of Christianity becoming its greatest advocate and apologist? I think God has a sense of humor, don't you? He had a miraculous inside-out experience. He was born again spiritually, and through that new birth, his life was transformed. Yet this conversion seemed so remarkable and unbelievable to the disciples in Jerusalem that when they heard that he had been saved and wanted to join them, they didn't want anything to do with him because they didn't believe it. They couldn't believe that someone like Paul could have been changed so radically that they would be comfortable having him in their presence. And then there's Nicodemus. He first came to Jesus at night, full of questions. But later, in John 19, we find him in the daylight bringing a costly gift of spices to honor Jesus' body after the crucifixion. And Nicodemus, who at first came to Jesus by night, came also bringing a mixture of myrrh and aloes, about 100 pounds. Nicodemus moved from curiosity to courage, and I believe he became a Christian, that he had the new birth Jesus had explained to him. I could go through the New Testament, but I could also go through more recent history and tell you about the people I know. I might even put one of you on my list if I know your story. I wasn't running toward God, you might say. I was running away from him. For somehow the Spirit of God and the Word of God came together in my life and I found salvation. I was born into the family of God and my life has been totally changed. Ladies and gentlemen, only eternity will allow us enough time to hear all the stories. I'm sure that will occupy some of our conversations in heaven. Places where boys and girls all over the world have experienced regeneration through the new birth into God's family. I'm not talking about personal reformation. I'm not talking about cleaning up your act. I'm not talking about turning over a new leaf. I'm not talking about trying to do better. I'm not talking about going to some religious class or catechism or spiritual seminar. I'm talking about a grade A miracle. I'm talking about being born again into a new family, whether you are 14, 44, or 84. It still works, this gospel that we preach. It isn't completely different from physical birth. The baby doesn't conceive itself. It is accomplished through the mother and the father. The baby doesn't birth itself. It is done through the mother's labor. And though there is a process that leads up to the birth, there is a moment in time, and I noticed at the hospitals how they write down the exact time. And when you get the paper, the birth certificate, the exact time is on there. And they think it is very important to note the day and the time. We don't have any problem understanding that physical birth begins at a point in time. There's a process leading up to it, but there's a point in time when it happens. But there is also a point in time when new birth takes place. You know, I hear people say, well, I've always been a Christian. That's like saying, I've always been born. No, you haven't always been a Christian. You can't always be born. You get born at a period of time. You say, well, I think I'm a Christian, but I don't remember the time. Well, you don't need to remember the exact day or year. You just remember that there was an exact day and an exact year. The important thing is not that you can name the day and hour, but that there was a real point in time when it happened. It's very different to say, I don't remember the exact date, than it is to say, I've always been a Christian. If you're here today, and you grew up in a good family, gone to church most of your life, and you think because of that you're a Christian, you're wrong. The Bible says you don't get to be a Christian by being born in a good family. God doesn't have any grandchildren. He only has children. So if you're not born again, you need to get born again. Maybe you can say, Pastor Jeremiah, I never heard anything like this before. Well, that's good. That's why you came to church. That's why God brought you here today. If you can't remember or if you aren't sure, that's all right too. You can take care of it today. Let me tell you about something that happened to me. I grew up in a pastor's home, and my father preached sort of like I do, maybe a little more vigorously and evangelistically. He gave an invitation, and when my father would give an invitation as a young boy, I'd be sitting with my mother, and I could see how happy it made him when people came forward, and I kept asking my mother, can I go? So when I was little, I went. I didn't know what I was doing. I just went through it. I think that happened to me a couple other times, and I hear people say that all the time. What do you do when your children are so small and they want to make a decision? Those are sometimes called pre-conversion experiences. Don't ever discourage that. For me, I didn't understand it. I was baptized as a child, but I didn't understand it. And I was baptized again. So I am a twice baptized Baptist preacher. But I would never go back and do it any other way. I don't care what you think or what others think. If you're not sure, you should get sure. Have you had a spiritual birthday? Has there been a time in your life when you prayed and asked Jesus Christ to become your Savior? If you haven't done that, you need to do it. You need to take note of it, write it in the front of your Bible, and record your spiritual birthday. Because if you've only been born once, you got to die twice. I want you to have two birthdays, and then all will happen is if you don't see the rapture, you'll die someday, but you won't die the second time. You'll go to be with the Lord in this place called heaven. Ladies and gentlemen, it's a good day for a birthday. It's a good day for a birthday.
12: Have you been born again? That's the question. If not, you can be born again today because you become born when you ask Christ into your life. When he comes to live within your heart, you become a Christian. The Bible says that is to be born anew, born again. All you have to do is bow your heart before God and ask him to forgive your sin. Tell him that you're sorry for your sin and you want to live for him. Ask him to come into your heart through his son, Jesus Christ. Declare that you believe that Jesus is the Son of the living God and that he died on the cross, was buried in the grave, and came forth victorious over the grave after 3 days. Invite that person, that Jesus, into your heart. He will change you from the inside out. You will never be the same. Let us know about it. We'll be happy to encourage you any way possible. And we'll see you again tomorrow, right here on this good station.
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14: Iran says it has no fear of the U.S. and is able to stop any military attack.
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16: The book of Revelation in the Bible talks about the last days in veiled language and mysterious symbolism. But those who read it will tell you that it changes you by putting frightening current events in perspective. Take a look at today's headlines. Terrorism, wars, and rumors of wars. Cataclysmic events in nature. These are things we see in our world. They are also things predicted in the Bible. Read the book of Revelation. Your perspective on life will change because God has the last word on the last days.
18: Russia, meanwhile, hitting back with a deadly missile attack on Kyiv.
16: A message from the Cornerstone.
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3: Your Cornerstone weather forecast for your Thursday is calling for a high of 83 degrees with mostly sunny skies. For tonight, expect a low around 72 and mostly cloudy, a high of 84 and a low of 72 for your Friday with mostly sunny skies. 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
4: So the question is this: are you a true, genuine follower of Jesus Christ? Not if you're living in sin, not if you're living in disobedience to God, not if you're living in rebellion, not if you've made your own plans, doing your own thing, gratifying your own flesh, satisfying your own needs. Following Jesus is having received Him as my Savior. I walk with Him, follow Him by believing what He says to me and obeying the promptings of the Holy Spirit.
5: 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That simple game actually provides a glimpse into the Christian life. Those of us who are believers should keep our leader, Jesus, in sight and imitate Him. Today's edition of In Touch, the teaching ministry of Dr. Charles Stanley, begins explaining what it means to follow Christ. 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
4: Would you declare yourself to be a follower of the Lord Jesus Christ? And if you would, how would you define what following Jesus means when He's no longer here physically? You cannot see Him, you cannot touch Him, you cannot hear Him speak audibly. All of our life, most of us have heard that phrase, following Jesus. But I wonder how many of us really and truly know what it means to follow Christ. Now, there are a lot of people who think they're following Jesus when, in essence, what they're doing is they're simply deciding the kind of lifestyle they want to live, and they want to make sure that there's nothing immoral or dishonest in it. And once they've made the decision, it looks good, then their idea of following Jesus is to ask God to bless what they have already decided they want to do. That's not following Jesus. So what does it mean to follow Christ? What did it cost you to turn your life over to Him? What real difference has it made in your life since you started following Jesus Christ? And my friend, are you serious about following Jesus, or is your idea going to church and reading the Bible when the pastor reads it and giving some money and saying some prayers, especially in trouble? Or are you deadly serious about following Jesus Christ? Well, that's the title of this message, and I want to answer some very important questions about that. So if you'll turn to Matthew chapter 4, and I want us to read a very familiar passage about this whole idea of what it means to follow the Lord Jesus Christ. Jesus has been baptized, He went to the wilderness, He's been tempted, now He's come back from the wilderness, and the theme of His message is repent, for the kingdom of heaven is at hand. And then beginning in verse 18 of Matthew chapter 4, and walking by the Sea of Galilee, He saw two brothers, Simon, who was called Peter, and Andrew, his brother, casting a net into the sea, for they were fishermen. And He said to them, follow Me, and I will make you fishers of men. And they immediately left the nets and followed Him. And going on from there, He saw two other brothers, James, the son of Zebedee, and John, his brother, in the boat with Zebedee, their father, mending their nets. And He called them. And they immediately

0: left the boat and their father and followed him. What does it mean to be a follower of Jesus Christ? Well, first of all, I want us to talk about the reality of this. How are you and I to be followers of Christ when we cannot see him or audibly hear him speak? Well, before the Lord Jesus Christ left his apostles, you recall in the upper room in the 16th chapter of John, turn there if you will for a moment, that he said to his apostles, I'm going away. He says, in fact, it's absolutely essential for you that I go away, but if I go, I'm going to do something that will compensate for my leaving. And this is what he said. He said, I tell you the truth in verse 7. I tell you the truth, it is to your advantage that I go away. For if I do not go away, the Helper, the Holy Spirit, shall not come to you. But if I go, I will send him to you. Then he says, here's the reason, to convict the world of righteousness, sin, and judgment. Verse 12. I have many more things to say to you, but you cannot bear them now. That is, you won't understand them at this point. But when he, the Spirit of truth, comes, he will guide you into all the truth, for he will not speak of himself or on his own initiative, but whatever he hears, he will speak. He will disclose to you what is to come. He shall glorify me. Now, the Lord Jesus Christ knew that the next day is going to be crucified. He knew that they were going to be upset, discouraged, disillusioned, want to quit and go back to fishing. They've been following him for 3 years, and now he's leaving them. How can we continue to follow someone we cannot see, we cannot touch, we cannot feel, we cannot hear his audible voice? How are we to keep on doing what we've been doing? Peter, James, John, and Andrew, all fishermen there by the sea that day, would never forget what he said when he looked at them and he said, follow me, and I will make you fishers of men. Well, when the Lord Jesus Christ was about to leave them, he said, I'm going to make it possible for you to follow me just as carefully now after I'm gone as while you have been with me. And this is what he said. He said, I'm sending to you the Holy Spirit. Now, when the Holy Spirit comes into the life of a believer, he comes to indwell on the inside of that believer. And with regard to following Christ, he has three primary responsibilities. He comes to live on the inside of us. First of all, one of his primary ministries is to give us guidance and direction for our life. When you were saved, the Bible says your spirit was made alive. The Holy Spirit comes into your spirit. And it is the Holy Spirit living on the inside of you who gives you direction and clarifies the decision-making process in your life so that you and I are not left here to make up our own mind, to do our own thing, to follow our own will, to make our own plans, but we are to follow the Lord Jesus Christ by following the leadership of the Holy Spirit. That's why he came. Jesus said, there's some things that if I tell you now, you won't understand them. You're not ready to hear them now, but you will be, and the Spirit of God is the one who will teach you. First of all, his responsibility is to give us guidance. The second responsibility of the Holy Spirit indwelling us with regard to following Christ is not only to show me what to do, but to enable me to do it. One of his ministries is the enabling power of the Holy Spirit. Whatever God requires of us, God also assumes responsibility for enabling us to do it. Does he not say, he that calleth thee will also do it? So in following the Lord Jesus Christ, we don't have to figure out what to do. He will show us. In following the Lord Jesus Christ, we don't have to ask, will I be able to do it? But rather, the Spirit who gives us guidance to do whatever he's requiring of us is the same Spirit who will empower us to do whatever God requires us to do. Now, but there's a third thing, and that's this. One of the responsibilities of the indwelling Spirit of God who is our guide is course correction. That is, when he sees us wavering off course, being influenced by the wrong pressures in life, it is his responsibility to convict us of that, to make us aware that we are wandering and drifting away from God's best, his perfect will for our life, and to encourage us and woo us, and if necessary, chasten us and put pressure on us to get us back on course. Because you see, in essence, here is what following Jesus Christ is. Following Jesus Christ is obeying him. Following the Lord Jesus Christ begins with receiving Christ as our Savior, and now having received Him as our Savior, walking after Him, walking in His way. And how do we do that? First of all, by believing what He says to us, and secondly, by obeying Him. So the question is this: are you a true, genuine follower of Jesus Christ? Not if you're living in sin, not if you're living in disobedience to God, not if you're living in rebellion, not if you've made your own plans, doing your own thing, gratifying your own flesh, satisfying your own needs. Following Jesus is having received Him as my Savior. I walk with Him, follow Him by believing what He says to me and obeying the promptings of the Holy Spirit. But the second aspect of following Him is this, and that is, what are the requirements of following Jesus Christ? They haven't changed from what they were in the first century. Now, let's make one thing very clear. At no time in the life of Jesus Christ did He ever challenge anyone to follow Him under false pretense. If you will follow me, I'll make life full of ease, comfort, and pleasure. Jesus said, if you follow me, this is what you can expect, and that is the cross. At no point did He ever say, well, if you'll follow me, here's what I will do, and it all come out with ease, comfort, and pleasure, and entertainment, and pleasure. But Jesus called men and women to Him to follow Him, to follow His lifestyle and His pattern. Now, centuries have gone by. Things are not the same as they were in those days. Many things have changed. But in essence, following Jesus Christ has never changed. It is always the same. Now, when we talk about the requirements of following the Lord Jesus Christ, sometimes we want to formulate our own. But there are specific requirements that God has given us. And you see, once Jesus began to talk about the requirements, it's amazing what happened to His congregation. When He first started preaching, they saw the miracles and the wonders. I want you to turn to John chapter 6. For in this sixth chapter of John is a perfect example of the kind of response the world's most profound, greatest teacher, preacher received as a result of preaching and teaching the truth. This is what happened to His congregation. Now, in the fifth, sixth, seventh, and eighth chapters of John, the ninth chapter, if you're going to understand the life of the Lord Jesus Christ, you need to understand these chapters. Listen to what happened in the sixth chapter of the Gospel of John. After these things, Jesus went away to the other side of the Sea of Galilee, or Tiberias, and a great multitude, listen, big crowds were following Him because they were seeing the signs which He was performing on those who were sick. Now, He's performing all of these signs, and He begins to preach to them and teach and perform miracles. And then when He begins to talk about what it's going to cost them to follow Him and what following Him really means, listen to what happened to His congregation. Verse 65. And He was saying, for this reason I've said to you that no one can come to me unless it has been granted him from the Father. As a result of this, many of His disciples withdrew and were not walking with Him anymore. That is, when He was talking here early in the chapter of what it's going to cost them, the Bible says that many of those who followed Him watching the signs and the miracles and the wonders said, hey, wait a minute, hold it. I'd like to be a follower. I love to see the miracles. I'm excited about the signs. I'm curious about these wonders that you're performing. We love the bread that you feed us, but hey, don't give me any of this cross, shame, suffering, and death. I'm not interested. And they walked away. In fact, so many of His congregation walked away. The Bible says He turned to His apostles and said, you do not want to go away also, do you? That is, are you all leaving too? Now, whatever the requirements are, they must not have been very popular in Jesus' day. Oh, as long as they could see signs, miracles, and wonders, and He was feeding them with bread and multiplying the loaves and the fishes, I mean, He had the crowds. I mean, you couldn't count them. They were coming from everywhere to hear Him. But then when He said, this is the message, this is what you can expect if you follow me, even His apostles, it appeared, were going to leave. Now, what are the requirements? Requirement number one, sensitivity to the Holy Spirit. You see, in those days, they could hear Him audibly. They could see Him as in this fourth chapter, as they were there in their boats and mending their nets, and Jesus walked by, when he said, "Follow me," they knew exactly where to go. They just followed in his footsteps until they joined his side. Wherever he went, they went. Wherever he was, there they were. They could follow him because they could see him, they could touch him. Now, as we said before in the earlier part of the message, we cannot see him, but because we cannot, we have to develop a very keen sensitivity to the Holy Spirit, so that when the Holy Spirit, who does not shout — how many of you have ever heard the Holy Spirit shout? Well, there have been a few times when I thought I heard it so loud it was deafening on the inside. Haven't you? Amen. God — I'm not going to tell everybody that, no, God never speaks audibly today. I'll just tell you that I never have heard him speak audibly. I've heard him speak much louder than that. On the inside of me, so loudly, I absolutely could not avoid it under any condition. The Spirit of God on the inside giving us guidance, we must develop a very keen sensitivity to him, so that — listen, the sharpness of our spirit is so sharp, so needle point sharp, that when the Spirit of God speaks, we just know that it's the Spirit of God. Haven't you been in a situation where you said, and then something inside of me just told me? Well, that something inside of you is somebody who is the Holy Spirit. You've been in those situations where you just felt absolutely, definitely you must. God was speaking to you. If you're not going to follow him, we must have a very keen sensitivity to the Holy Spirit on the inside of us, who speaks through our spirit. Somebody says, "I never heard God speak to me." Listen carefully. He does speak. That is, he speaks to you not audibly, but listen, by spiritual strong promptings. That is, you feel the tug, you feel the urge, you know that something's going on the inside. That's the Holy Spirit. That isn't just your intuition. That isn't just your second nature. That is the person of the Holy Spirit, whom Jesus sent to speak to you and to dwell in you moment by moment. Now, walking in the Spirit is walking by the indwelling promptings. That's what it means to walk in the Spirit. And if you're not following him, we're not arguing with him and weighing what he says and putting up a big front. We are saying yes, yes, yes. Sometimes it may not always be as clear because we get lots of voices. But the Spirit of God speaks. And if we're going to follow Jesus, first of all, there must be a prompting, that there must be a sensitivity to the indwelling presence of the Holy Spirit. The second requirement of following Jesus is service. Now, listen to what he said to these two men and then to two others, Peter and Andrew. He said to them, "Follow me and I will make you fishers of men." That is, if you follow me, here's what you can expect. You can expect to spend the rest of your life, invest the rest of your life in serving me by giving yourselves away, laying yourselves down in the service of the Heavenly Father, which in essence is sharing the truth that I'm going to share with you in order that they may receive me and therefore spend eternity in heaven. That is, he says, if you follow me, I'm going to switch your vocation. You're no longer going to be committed to putting fish on the table, but souls into the kingdom of God. To follow the Lord Jesus Christ means to serve him. But now watch, there's something else here. When he says, "Follow me and I will make you fishers of men," he gave them a promise. He says, "I'm going to train you and equip you to do what I'm calling you to do." Your ministry, your service, if you're going to follow me, you must give yourself away into sharing the gospel of the kingdom. In order to do that effectively, I am going to make you a fish of men. I'm going to train you. I'm going to teach you. I'm going to lead you. I'm going to guide you. I'm going to show you how. I'm going to demonstrate. I am going to make you a fisher of men if you choose to follow me. It is impossible to be a follower of Jesus Christ and close our eyes, our ears, our lips, close our hands, and still our feet. It is impossible to be a follower of Jesus Christ without giving ourselves away to other people. Was not Jesus Christ a servant? Did he not come to serve? Listen to what he says in this very same book in the 20th chapter and the last few verses. He says, "Whoever wishes to be first among you shall be your slave. Just as the Son of Man did not come to be served, but to serve and to give his life a ransom for many. Jesus came as a servant. He said, if you're going to follow me, you'll have to do what I'm doing. What was he doing? He was serving. He was healing. He was multiplying the loaves. He was raising the dead. He was encouraging. Jesus was a servant, always giving himself away. It is amazing to me how many people go to church Sunday after Sunday or sit in front of television sets or watch or listen to the radio and say, yes, I'm serving God. Who never lift a hand to do something for someone who cannot? Who never give anything to the Lord's work? Who only visit church on Sunday morning and listen to sermons, which they certainly hope will encourage them, listen to the choir sing in the orchestra, and say their prayers and call on God during the week in case of an emergency, but know nothing of giving themselves away in service to the living God. And I'm going to tell you, my friend, there is no such thing as following Jesus without serving other people. It is impossible to do so. His very life was a life of service. So I want to ask you a question. What evidence is there in your life that you're following Christ? Now, we don't all do it the same way. Mother serves the Lord Jesus Christ by serving her family. Man who's head of his business serves the Lord Jesus Christ by serving those who work for him. There are many, many ways to serve the Lord Jesus Christ. You see, serving the Lord doesn't mean just simply standing behind the pulpit. A man can stand behind the pulpit and gratify his own flesh, satisfy his own needs, and never serve God one single minute. Serving the Lord is giving yourself away to other people to the glory of God in their behalf in the name of Jesus Christ and by the power of the Holy Spirit.
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1: 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Christians believe God created them for a purpose. What happens when they refuse to accept their assignment? Here's a moment with Charles Stanley.
7: It's a fearsome thing to rebel against God, especially, for example, I think about men who've said, well, I know God called me to preach the gospel, but, you know, I just couldn't do it. I was afraid, or I wanted to do something else, and now I've spent my life doing something else. I've never met a happy, contented person who's living in rebellion toward God. If God called them to do something, and whatever their excuse was, never met a person who had any contentment living in rebellion. When God called you to do something and you refuse to do it, your conscience is going to sting very, very badly. And the longer you go away from His will, walking in your own way, the less contentment you're going to have. You're going to become confused, frustrated, anxious, fearful. All kind of things happen in a person's life because the Spirit of God is working in that person's life, and they're rebelling against holy God who has given them a task. There's no way to escape that.
1: The Bible tells us that godliness with contentment is great gain. 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
9: With American Family News, I'm Caleb Castile. The Trump administration is investing another $700 million into the coal industry. Edward Lawrence of the Fox Business Network has that story from the White House.
10: $425 million used to keep 13 different coal plants operational. Another $185 million used to build two new coal plants in Alaska and West Virginia. The first opening of plants in 13 years. Now, it will also help restart a closed plant in Maryland. $75 million will fund the opening of a new coal export terminal in Oakland, California. Now, critics say the coal can be harmful to the environment and could cause serious illness. In a statement, a Sierra Club Beyond Coal campaign manager, Lori Williams, adding, the administration that claims to want to make Americans healthy again should be doing everything in its power to shut down coal plants and limit emissions.
9: The Trump administration announced today it was charging 14 people in Ohio of committing more than $50 million of fraud as part of a wider crackdown against government fraud across the country. Centers for Medicare and Medicaid Services Administrator Dr. Mehmet Oz blames Ohio's immigrant population for the state's home health care fraud.
11: These are insular groups, but we are naive to think that practices that were felt to be commonplace in other parts of the world wouldn't come to this great country if we didn't pay attention to some of the program integrity issues which were ignored en masse.
9: Democrats have pushed back against the crackdown, arguing the administration is using fraud as an excuse to target immigrant communities and slash programs like Medicaid. There's a battle for control of the Democratic Party, and moderates are losing. AFN's Steve Jordal reports on the rise of the Democratic Socialists of America.
12: The Democrat Party is being led by Bernie Sanders, AOC and her squad, and New York City Mayor Zoran Mamdani, according to a moderate Democrat. And they're not even actual Democrats. Analyst Melissa DeRosa told The Mint in the Morning podcast in January that the Democrat Socialists of America have left your father's Democrat Party.
13: And it really is about class warfare. And tax the rich, tax the rich, tax the rich, the oligarchy, the patriarchy, and that you can't have anyone go up unless we tear other people down.
12: She tells Fox and Friends, if the party succumbs, moderates will be politically homeless.
14: If we lose this war in the next couple of years, I fear we're going to be in the wilderness for a very long time. And there are, to your point, a lot of moderate Democrats who are feeling very politically homeless right now, who are looking for the center.
12: Gary Bauer of American Values says the only thing Democrat socialists are offering the country is envy and rage, but they're still getting a hearing from voters.
15: We live in a time of anger and rage, sadly, and I'm not sure it's going to go away anytime soon. And so the Democrat socialists of America, in many ways, this is a time for them.
12: He says if Democrats win in November, the DSA will set the agenda for the country.
15: It's actually growing in power. This is particularly true in America's big cities. There's some difficult days ahead.
12: I'm Steve Jordal.
9: California is continuing to count ballots after several key elections this week. Fox's Matt Finn reporting from Los Angeles.
16: We're 2 days after Election Day here, and L.A. County says there are still 700,000 ballots to be counted. They're only about 62% processed overall. The latest ballot dump we got shows Mayor Bass here in the mayor's race has strengthened her lead. Spencer Pratt picked up about 6,000 votes. Third place Nithya Raman benefited with about 9,000 votes. That narrowed Pratt's lead. In the governor's race, roughly 56% of the vote is counted. Republican Steve Hilton remains on top with 1.42 million votes. Democrat Javier Becerra in second with 1.3 million votes. Democrat Tom Steyer in third.
9: As drivers across the country continue to struggle with high gas prices, Indiana Governor Mike Braun has extended a statewide gas tax holiday for the third time. The governor tells Fox and Friends it's boosting the state's economy.
17: We've been running our state more like a business. We're saving money on the cost side, and we got the hottest economy in the Midwest.
9: Fuel prices have spiked as Iran continues to block the ship traffic from moving through the Strait of Hormuz, disrupting the global oil and natural gas supply. President Trump has previously proposed suspending the federal gas tax as well, but it would need congressional approval, and critics say it would cut vital funding for highways and public transit. For American Family News, I'm Caleb Castile.
1: 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A bridge over troubled waters. 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
20: God is ultimately doing good for me. He's ultimately doing good for our family, but I'm seeing it through the lens of this is hard, this is uncomfortable, I don't like this, I don't want to go in this direction. Yeah. So I'm fighting it, I'm pouting about it, I'm having a bad attitude. God is saying, if you'll just shift your attitude, this will be so much more pleasant for you, so much more pleasant for your family. And it was just kind of a aha moment for me.
21: That's Kristen Roosh describing a very common challenge that many moms face, especially in those early years of parenting. Now maybe you're experiencing something like that right now, or you know a mom who's struggling. If so, stick with us for today's Focus on the Family with Jim Daly. We have a lot of encouragement from women who've been there and done that. And I'm John Fuller, and we're glad you've joined us.
22: John, we had a great conversation last time with our panel of moms, Kristen Roosh, Ashley Duran, and our colleague, Dr. Jenny Coffey, who's a member of our counseling team. We covered a lot of ground, the chaos of motherhood, child meltdowns, the illusion of control, and how perfect families, perfect kids, and perfect moms are all impossible. It was really good stuff. And if you missed last time, get the download or watch it on YouTube or get the Focus on the Family app so you can review the great content anytime you like.
21: And the basis for the conversation last time and today is a wonderful book written by Kristen and Ashley called Mothering on Empty, How Moms Like You Found God's Joy. And with that, here's how we began part two of our conversation on today's Focus on the Family with Jim Daly.
22: You know, one of the statistics that shocked me was the amount of depression in moms of newborns and infants. It's like anywhere from 50 to 80%. Mm-hmm. That is shocking to me. I didn't realize it was that steep. Jenny, what's happening?
23: Mm-hmm. I think it's probably lack of community. I mean, I was even talking to my husband last night about just how different stages, and it really doesn't, I don't know if it gets easier through parenting. I will say I have more acquaintances through like my kids' sports, like, right. Oh, I see these parents all the time. They're familiar, they're comfortable, but like deep friendships are just really hard no matter what stage you're in. Yeah. And so the number is surprising, but it, I think for a lot of people, they just kind of chug along and assume that it's normal.
22: Yeah. Ashley, I would think, especially for the new mom, your firstborn, that is a big transition socially. Because you've got, you're doing probably a lot of outings with other couples that don't have kids. It's your network. And then you have a child. And it, socially, it's very different. It could be isolating.
0: Yeah,
22: because your friends just keep doing what they're going to do. And, you really don't fit in with an infant.
0: Right. Absolutely. And like I said, for me, our son was colicky. And